show. The inaugural Yukon Fringe opens tonight. One of the performers is comedian Justin Shaw. He'll join us in studio for a chat. And the Humane Society Yukon needs to raise some money. We'll hear about a fundraiser this weekend that aims to do that. And today is the 80th anniversary of the Nuremberg trial verdicts. We'll talk to an archivist of the trial documents about why preserving them is so important today.

0: 5:30. Chris Winder will join us for your local and regional news. We'll get your extended weather forecast all sorted, some PSAs, and hopefully some music as well. It's a busy time, though. Lots to talk about. Lots going on in the territory, including the white stuff, the flurries falling across much of the territory overnight. It's partly cloudy in Whitehorse right now, 10 degrees. Wind out of the southwest is gusting to 40 at times. In Beaver Creek, it's 5 this hour with light wind out of the northwest at 10. Burwash, 9 degrees for you with wind out of the southeast gusting to 39. Sunshine in Burwash, where it's 9 degrees. Wind out of the southeast pushing 42. In Carmax, 8 degrees for you. Mostly cloudy in Dawson and 2 degrees. Faro, 9 for you this afternoon with wind out of the southwest at 17. Haines Junction, 10 degrees for you with wind out of the southwest pushing 29. In Mayo, it's mostly cloudy at the airport, 8 degrees. Old Crow, 1 for you with wind out of the northeast gusting to 30. Rock River, -2 this hour with wind out of the northeast gusting to 47. Teslin, mostly cloudy and 8. Wind out of the southwest pushing 28. In Watson Lake, it's partly cloudy and 10 with wind out of the southwest gusting to 30. Once again in Whitehorse, partly cloudy, 10 degrees with wind out of the southwest gusting to 40. Well, the inaugural Yukon Fringe Festival opens tonight. 8 shows are part of the festival that includes the comedic storytelling of Justin Shaw. Born in Prince Edward Island, his show Islandography is about leaving the island for so-called greener pastures. He dropped by the studio for a conversation earlier.
1: Hey, hey, thanks for having me.
0: How are you feeling? It's opening night.
1: Not so bad. I'm getting over the jet lag, I think. By the time I get acclimatized, I think it'll be time to go. So it's great, though. The air is great. A little chillier than from my part of the world, but I really dig it, and I'm excited to be here.
0: So I've done 2 interviews so far, both rookie fringers. You are not a rookie. Tell me about your fringe experience.
1: Sure. I've been doing various fringe festivals for the last, 10 years, while also touring as a stand-up comedian and a theater performer. I do a lot of solo theater. But in terms of fringe, I've been involved in the Island Fringe Festival out in my home of Prince Edward Island, where I'm originally from. I've done the Halifax Fringe Festival. I just finished the Vancouver Fringe Festival. But I've done quite a few stints in the Hamilton Fringe, where I currently live, and I was actually hired as the company in residence with my writing partner Devin Bateson in Bateson and Shaw down in Hamilton. But now I'm here, Yukon Fringe.
0: Yeah, tell me about the Yukon Fringe and why it got on your radar, why you wanted to travel this far.
1: Well, I saw for fringe artists, usually we'll scope the different fringes that are happening nationally and internationally. And I saw Yukon was new to the list, and I just checked it out. And I was like, it was a low barrier of entry to submit. So I was like, oh, I'll give it a go. And what's the worst that could happen? And then I went for it, and I saw that I got in, and I was like, you know what? I think an excursion up north is just what the doctor ordered. And something for me in my work as a storyteller / comedian, I would like to live a life worth telling about. So I feel like

0: whether I know it or not, I think the next next chapter, the next story might be being told in real time or being written in real time, I should say. Yeah, and I just really wanted to have this this experience because it's a remarkable place, and I get to be part of the inaugural Yukon Fringe.
1: Yeah, and the arts, I mean, they really do let you travel the world. Where have you gone through your craft?
0: Primarily in Canada. I've been playing different parts of the East Coast. It was actually a tour of Atlantic Canada. I had my first Atlantic tour after I left the Maritimes. That's how it usually goes. But it was a tour across Atlantic Canada with headliner Scott Falconbridge. He took me on the road with him for a number of weeks. And Yuck Yucks actually took notice. They're like, "Who's this kid you're taking with you?" And they're like, he's my opener. I trust him. He's good." And that led to me getting a showcase for Yuck Yucks, and that's how I got to join their roster, which led to me doing a bunch of random tours across Ontario. And Ontario is a big slab of land. And I know it's like, "Oh, you just toured Ontario." It's like, do you know how many random curling arenas I have played in Ontario? I've played in at shows where it feels like the entire town has shown up for this random fundraiser comedy night. And it's there's a babysitter in the town of Mitchell, Ontario, that is making more money than any of the comedians on the lineup. But I played there, played different parts of Alberta. I just said Vancouver. That was my first time in Vancouver. Yeah, so I'm a... my work is very Canadian, is what I'm led to understand.
1: What's your worst gig? I don't want to curse you ahead of your opening night, but you really painted a picture. What's a gig where you're like, "Oh no"?
0: Well, I will say, anyone who's ever had to perform at for legal reasons, I can't state the name of the restaurant chain. I could get in a lot of trouble with Boston Pizza, but you know, you gotta wonder, what am I signing up for? But one time I showed up and the mic just didn't work and the batteries died. It was a wireless mic. I do not, any entertainers hearing this, you might be able to relate to this. The wireless mic, patch it up. You want a corded mic because the nightmare is the mic dying during the show. And so I'm doing the show, the batteries die, and they were clipping out during the show, and I could tell the audience is getting annoyed, and I have to bring up the headliner, and it dies the minute I'm about to bring them up. And I'm like, I can't just bring up the headliner like this. And so I'm like, all right, can we get the manager to give me some fresh batteries for the microphone? Buddy comes up, he's got a bag of batteries, like just loose batteries. And I'm like, "My guy." And I hand him the microphone and I'm commenting a cappella to the audience and they're laughing at how absurd this is. Buddy hands me back the microphone. He's like, "Should be good." I turn it on. It's still dead. The restaurant has a bag of half-dead batteries. If that is not a glowing indictment of the state of Canadian comedy, I don't know what is. Just squeezing the last bit of life out of them for all they're worth. That's what they do to batteries and comedians. And I'm saying this a cappella to a live room. And it ended up actually going really well. So it's kind of funny that these gigs that... they're kind of terrible. Like, the circumstances around them are terrible, but they tend to make for great stories after the fact. But the show that I'm doing here for Fringe, it has a number of stories, and some of them include gigs gone sideways, so to speak. So there'll be, if you enjoy that, there's plenty more where that came from.
1: And you've got a good venue. Hopefully they're well stocked with fresh batteries. Old Log Church. When people do buy a ticket, yeah, what can they expect tonight?
0: Well, the Old Log Church Museum, sir. I think this building was built before the invention of batteries and microphones. So it's an intimate venue, which is a Canadian word that means small. It's very close proximity to the stage. I don't do any sort of crowd work, not really. It's a clean show, mostly clean, one might say. I don't use profanity. It's a lot of fun. It's got a lot of heart. A reviewer once described me as a slightly caffeinated Stuart McLean. So if you know what that means, and you're listening to CBC Radio right now, so I hope you know what that means. But yeah, it's a story about what it is to leave home and what's the home you take with you when you leave. And it explores different parts of Canada. And I've been so lucky this past year to be able to tell this story about different parts of Canada in different parts of Canada that I've not yet been to. So that it's kind of like art imitating life in a really beautiful way. And the enormity of that is not lost on me.
1: Well, I hope it goes well. I appreciate you coming in.
0: Thank you.
1: I have to ask, I do have some roots in PEI. My wife's from there. Where in PEI is home for you?
0: If it means anything to you or your wife, Cardigan by way of Montague, if that means anything. Where's your wife from?
1: Well, you know, on your way to the ferry, if you look to your right and you see a couple farmhouses, my mother-in-law lives in one of them. So
0: Wood Islands?
1: Yes, indeed.
0: Very nice. Gotta ask, who's her father?
1: Her father's Jamie Steele.
0: Her mom is
1: Liz Dacom.
0: Oh, the Dacoms and Dacoms? The Steeles. Yeah. Oh, yeah, nothing. Just a pair of troublemakers down east, what? Now, that's funny. Oftentimes, anytime I meet somebody who they're like, oh, you're from PEI. Do you know such and such? Literally, I did... when I did Vancouver Fringe, my technician, he said, I got to ask you, do you know Jimmy Gallant? And I'm like, you're going to need to be more specific. Gallant is like Smith on PEI. He's like, well, it just so I know him. He's my mom's ex-husband's ex-son-in-law's father. And do you know him? And I'm like, do you know him? These are the dots that I have to connect. And I'm like doing a PEI, Government of Canada census. So I text my dad and I'm like, do you know Jimmy Gallant? And he says yes. So I'm not annoyed when people ask me, do you know so-and-so? I'm annoyed by how often the answer is yes.
1: Well, you know, when I first started seeing my wife, I was like, you know, a hockey fan. I'm like, well, it'd be kind of cool to run into Brad Richards.
0: Yeah.
1: So I go golf. I'm not thinking I would. Yeah. I go golfing about the sixth hole.
0: He knew. He wanted to be recognized when he won the Stanley Cup. He's driving around Kings County in an orange Hummer. Okay, Brad Richards, it's 2004. Settle down, buddy. I'd be riding my bicycle and like, oh, that's Brad Richards. He wants us to know it's Brad Richards.
1: An orange Hummer, too.
0: Jeez. Yeah, that tells you everything. This exchange tells you everything you need to know about PEI. Whenever they blow up, you're like, oh, yeah, he's one of ours. And then he comes back. He thinks he's some special, doesn't he? He thinks he's something special. Then Sidney Crosby goes and blows it out of the water, and we're starting to claim him, too. Like, he's one of ours. Like, oh, yeah, he's one of ours. Like, isn't he from Nova Scotia? Yeah, but he vacations in Cavendish. He's practically an Islander.
1: Well, I appreciate the laughs. It sounds like there's going to be some laughs tonight and all weekend.
0: Yeah, no, this is the kind of energy and spirit that I bring to the show, weaving in island sensibilities to the different places I've lived and the different experiences I've had. But basically, the story is me leaving Prince Edward Island to live in Montreal, then Fort McMurray, then Hamilton, Ontario. That's right, all the hot spots. So if you enjoy Canadiana in its most ridiculous form, please come check it out. It's been part of the Vancouver Fringe Festival. It was supported by the Charlottetown Festival, the same company that made Anne of Green Gables.
1: Oh, wow.
0: And then me, Stinky. And it's also been presented by Blythe Festival, a great theater company in Ontario. And just hot off the heels of an appearance at Just for Laughs Toronto. And they said, Justin, can you extend this run? People are enjoying this show. Do you want to do it longer? And I said, no. I got to go to the Old Log Church Museum in Whitehorse for Yukon Fringe. And so do you.
1: Wow.
0: Yeah.
1: That's a sacrifice.
0: Not one bit. I am so thrilled to be here. I need to find a sweater, though. If anyone knows a good deal on a sweater, let me know.
1: Good luck tonight.
0: Thanks, buddy.
1: It's Justin Shaw. His show, Islandography, opens tonight at the Log Church Museum. Showtime is 8:15. 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Well, switching gears, a big fundraiser for Humane Society Yukon is set for this weekend. The Sit, Stay, Celebrate Gala is Saturday night at the Quanlin Dunn College.

0: Natural Center. Barbara Hancock is president of the board of director for Humane Society Yukon. Carol McCormick is the society's volunteer coordinator. She's also organizing this Saturday's fundraiser. And they dropped by the studio earlier.
1: Good morning.
2: Morning.
0: So tell me about the big fundraiser you have planned for this Saturday.
2: So this Saturday at the Quinlan Dunn Cultural Center, October 3rd, we're going to be having a fundraiser for the Humane Society. It's going to open at 6 o'clock. We're going to have food from Kit's Kitchen. We're going to have live music by the Leesiders, and then some dancing. And there's an online auction happening also that will finish at 10 o'clock that night. So it's just going to be a lot of fun. Yeah.
0: Figuring out ways to get people to leave their house these days can be challenging. How did you decide on this for the fundraiser?
2: We just wanted to give it a try. We'd seen other Humane Societies and SPAs doing galas and events like this, so we thought we'd give it a try. We just chose this date randomly, actually, and we're just hoping it'll be a successful event. We just want to encourage people to come to get to know who we are. We have a lot of supporters. We know who they are. We'd like more people to come so that we can, you know, show them what we do and maybe get more supporters through this event.
0: Yeah, the most obvious question, I guess, who are you? I'm a fan of the Humane Society. I've had a few furry friends over the years, and our dog and cat both came from the Humane Society. But for those that aren't familiar, how would you describe yourselves?
1: I'll take that question. Humane Society Yukon is, I think, people kind of know what we do, but not sure. So our mission is to educate people within the territory on responsible pet care and the vulnerability of animals. And when we speak about vulnerability of animals, and we take care of dogs and cats, domestic animals, and when we speak about vulnerability of animals, we also run the Maybacher Animal Shelter. And what we've seen, unfortunately, in the past several years is a steady increase in the number of animals that we take care of. From 2024 to 2025, we more than doubled the number of animals. And currently, for the year 2026, we have around 350 animals that we've provided care for. Our shelter is constantly over capacity. And thanks to our supporters, we have 54 animals in the shelter right now. And, you know, 17 of those animals are being fostered by members of the community. And they don't frequently get enough mention for their dedication and commitment to caring for animals. And that is running the shelter with a volunteer board of directors and a few staff is a giant task, which is why, you know, we really hope we've been embraced by the territory. We have very committed volunteers who support us financially and giving their time. But you know what? We can always use more. The last thing I'd like to add is we are Humane Society Yukon. So we do receive animals, and it's almost split 50-50 from communities outside of Whitehorse. And we are looking at increasing initiatives that can be run in the community, such as our pet food program, community pet food program, that distributes free dog and cat food throughout the territory. One of our priorities is how do we support community members throughout the entire territory, and how do we make ourselves valuable to all communities within the territory, because animals are everywhere. We love our animals and they are everywhere.
0: Do we know why there's such a steep jump in the need? Is this like a Yukon specific? Are we seeing this nationally? Can you point to a reason? Is it the cost of life, or realize, you know, maybe this is too much for me and I can't take this on? Like, what do we know?
1: Yeah, we have looked at our statistics and talked to people who do owner surrenders, which is they no longer can look after their animal and contact the shelter to take the animal into our care. Whether I expect that it is a national crisis, because I think our

0: factors, which I will speak to, are common factors facing individuals no matter where they live in Canada, right? So obviously the cost of keeping an animal has increased. Just like it's increased for us at the grocery store, it has increased when we buy our pet supplies and basic needs for our animals. So, you know, pet food, veterinarian care, just the day-to-day essentials for responsible pet care have increased. And with people already struggling to pay rent, buy food, do things with their children, this is an added cost that sometimes becomes overwhelming. We have animals coming in because their owner may have become homeless. And we do emergency boarding, not frequently, because we don't usually have capacity. But also people are moving and landlords say, we don't take animals.
1: Okay.
0: And that's probably one of the most painful things to observe, because owners are coming in fraught, because they love their animal and they can no longer care for them. And, you know, that's heartbreaking.
1: But it's
0: happening more and more frequently. We do get some animals from the Volunteer Dog Surrender Program run by the territorial government. And that's when their bylaw officers are ending up with animals coming in. That's mostly how we get them from the communities. So we do. And then we're getting... our wait list for owner surrenders has dramatically increased. And that goes to the reasons I'm speaking to. And so kudos to those owners who are not abandoning their animal on the street, right? Because we do get some from bylaw that, you know, are found on the highway. Mm-hmm. And so I want to recognize that when owners are experiencing difficulty, the shelter is there. Please contact us. Perhaps there are ways that we can help that don't require a dog coming into the shelter.
1: So it really is an important fundraiser with all that noted. How much are you hoping to raise this weekend? And what's at the top of the how you will spend that money list?
2: Like I said, we've never done this before, so we really don't know how much we're going to be making. We're hoping we're going to break even and make some money.
0: We're hoping to sell out our tickets. I mean, that's our hope. And they're not completely sold yet, which is why we're here talking to you.
1: Yeah.
0: And appreciate your CBC's willingness to talk about local events and help organizations to move forward. So we haven't sold out our tickets, and I think that's our hope. That people will come and have a good time. They will learn more about us. But also that to us, success is selling our 200 tickets. And just having an opportunity this time to do fundraising in a fun way, to give something back to people for the money they donate to us. Canada Helps is the venue that we use to accept donations. And I have to say, we have monthly donors, and we have other donors that come forward to help us. We have to raise ourselves as a small organization just over roughly 60% of the budget that it costs to operate the shelter. So fundraising activities and donations are our lifeblood. We wouldn't have a shelter without the commitment of the public.
1: Well, I really hope it sells out. And thank you for the work that you both do. And good luck with Saturday.
0: Thank you.
1: Barbara Hancock is president of the board of directors for Humane Society Yukon. Carol McCormick is the society's volunteer coordinator. The Sit, Stay, Celebrate Gala is this Saturday night at the Kwajalein Dunn Cultural Center. And tickets can be found at CanadaHelps.org.

still to come on AirPlay. Today is the 80th anniversary of the Nuremberg trial verdicts. We talked to an archivist of the trial documents about why preserving them is so important today.

0: 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It's 5:30.
1: Good afternoon. I'm Chris Windier. UConn's MP says Ottawa's Bill C-39 will have little impact on environmental assessments in the territory. The so-called Build Canada Strong Act would limit timelines for major project reviews to 1 year. Some environmentalists and Indigenous leaders in the South are criticizing the bill, but MP Brendan Hanley says C-39 will not apply to YesAb.
2: We have a legislative process for how we do environmental assessments. So that is not specifically addressed within this bill, and certainly the YesAb process continues to be protected.
1: YesAb has also come under fire for a backlog of assessments. Hanley says Ottawa is working with the Yukon and First Nations governments to improve the review process. Electricity bills are going up slightly today. Rider F is a charge set by the Yukon Utilities Board. It's increased from about 0.4 cents per kilowatt hour to 1 cent. That works out to an extra $6.22 a month for a household that uses 1,000 kilowatt hours. The territory says the bump is due to rising fuel costs. A previously announced rebate also kicks in today. It covers 25% of electricity charges on the first 1,500 kilowatt hours every month from October to March. Yukoners can get up to $657 in relief over the course of the winter. Meanwhile, sky-high diesel prices and the cost of living took center stage at a truckers' rally in Fort St. John, B.C. today. Matt Preprost was there.
3: Coulter Birch says truckers in Fort St. John are fed up. As the owner of Rad Dad Transport, he says local diesel prices have shot up 80 cents in the past month, but his rates aren't keeping up.
4: And it's like the frog getting boiled, eh? You don't realize it until it's, we're in trouble now.
3: Birch says truckers need to start passing on those increases to customers if they want to stay on the road. But first, they need to get organized. Birch wants to start a new association to help truckers in the Northeast track all of their costs.
4: And get the information put out there and a guidance on where a guy needs to be with a rate and a fuel surcharge so that we're actually including inflation in that and maintaining our purchasing power. And
3: about two dozen trucks rolled through the city Thursday morning, the same day the NDP promised a 10-cent fuel tax cut if reelected. While Birch would welcome relief at the pump, he says long-term solutions need to come from truckers themselves. Matt Preprost, CBC News, Fort St. John.
1: The Grand Chief of the Council of Yukon First Nations calls showing up for Truth and Reconciliation Day an act of solidarity. It follows a hateful demonstration by a suspected white nationalist in Kamloops, B.C. on Sunday. Masked men displaying mocking messages at the site of a former residential school. Mathia Alatini is CYFN's Grand Chief. She says gathering to honor and support one another yesterday was a powerful act and an opportunity to stand with First Nations in B.C.
5: Recognizing and calling out that as bad behavior, as disrespectful behavior, as behavior that's meant to intimidate and provoke and cause divide, calling it out is great. Saying that we can, as we stand up together, that has more power. Love has more power than hate.
1: Alatini also says Canadians must fully recognize how the country has treated Indigenous peoples. She urges people to sit with the past, face it, acknowledge it, and come together in solidarity. NDP leader Kate White says the Yukon government should involve community members in the construction of the new École Whitehorse Elementary School. On Monday, the Yukon government announced the school would be moved to the Valley View neighborhood. White says people should have a say in what the building will look like.
6: The reality is we can't ask people to participate in a process and ask them to envision and to highlight what is important to them in a school building and then ignore it. And so right now, it's really about making sure that the École Whitehorse Elementary school community is included in that discussion, that the school is being planned for not just now, but for the future.
1: White says the existing school site downtown should be used for the public's benefit. And finally, the Canada Post Office in Haines Junction is running at partial capacity.

0: capacity. That's after a full closure on Monday and Tuesday this week. The Crown Corporation says the shutdown was due to an unexpected staff shortage. A temporary worker has now been brought in. That person will help deliver checks and medication. Village mail service will run at partial capacity until next Tuesday. That's October 6th. Full regular hours should resume on Wednesday. That's your CBC Regional News to 5:30. National and international news is coming up at the top of the hour. 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I'm Chris Windier.
1: Thank you so much, Chris. That's Chris Windier from the CBC Yukon Newsroom. As mentioned, cbc.ca/north is our webpage. 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And the CBC Listen app lets you take the CBC with you wherever you go. It's a lot of fun. 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You can listen back to interviews you hear on this show, as well as the Midday Cafe and Yukon Morning, with guest host TJ Deer all week, doing a fantastic job. He'll be in the host chair tomorrow morning as well. Looking at the weather conditions in Whitehorse tonight, partly cloudy, a 40% chance of rain showers or flurries overnight, a low of zero, 60% chance of rain showers or flurries in the morning, six for the high. In Teslin tonight, increasing cloudiness this evening, a low of one, 60% chance of showers in the afternoon and 7 for the high. Atlin tonight, mainly cloudy for you with a low of 0. Mainly cloudy on Friday, 30% chance of showers in the afternoon and 9 for the high. Haines Junction tonight, 30% chance of showers this evening, should clear before morning with a low of minus 5. Friday, a 30% chance of flurries in the morning and a high of 7. Kluane Lake tonight, partly cloudy for you, down to minus 6. Mix of sun and cloud on Friday, and 3 for the high. Pelly and Carmax tonight, clear skies for you. 60% chance of flurries before morning. Low minus 7. A few flurries to start your day on Friday. About 2 centimeters expected, and a high of 6. Farrow and Ross River tonight, 40% chance of rain showers early this evening. Possible flurries before morning. Low minus 5. 60% chance of flurries in the afternoon, and a high of 4. Beaver Creek tonight, a few clouds for you and a low of minus 4. Friday, a few flurries and a high of 3. In Mayo tonight, a few clouds for you and a low of minus 5. Friday, a high of 4. In Dawson tonight, a 40% chance of rain, showers, or flurries, a low of minus 3. Friday, a 70% chance of flurries in the morning and a high of 4. Old Crow tonight, mainly cloudy for you. About 2 centimeters of the flurries expected. Temperature steady near minus 2. A few flurries on Friday with a wind chill of minus 9. And on the Dempster Highway, flurries tonight, 2 centimeters expected, and a low of minus 5. You're listening to Aeroplay. I've been battling that cough cold. You can kind of hear it in my voice there. I was trying not to cough, the sneaky dry cough, but we're getting through it. We're getting through it. Got my drugs today, so by the time Dave's back, I should be good to go. Well, a proposed pipeline from Alberta to BC, now known as the Pacific Link, reached a critical milestone today.
2: We're ready to move forward for Albertans, for Canadians. And I'm proud to announce that the Government of Canada is officially listing the West Coast Pipeline, now known as Pacific Link, as a project of national interest. Oh, yeah.
1: That was Prime Minister Mark Carney speaking today in Fort McMurray, Alberta. You could hear the "oh yeah" from alongside Premier Danielle Smith. With this new designation, the project can be fast-tracked for approvals and environmental assessments. To take a closer look at all this, I'm joined by Lydia Milgen. She's a professor of political science at the University of Windsor and a senior fellow with the Fraser Institute. Good afternoon. Good afternoon.
3: Good afternoon, George.
1: So the first project to officially be deemed of national interest, how significant is this?
3: It's a big deal. It really shows a stark departure from the experience that the oil and gas sector had under the previous Liberal government under Justin Trudeau. Obviously, Mark Carney looks like he is committed to having this pipeline happen. I mean, we did get this announcement in the

0: spring when he announced it with Daniel Smith and also had another announcement with David Eby. But this is the first time we've had someone say, okay, it's actually going to go to the major projects office. And so now they have a task of getting all the approvals and reviews done within the next 11 months. They have a deadline of September 1st, 2027 to say yes or no to this project.
1: And that cloud up in the sky, the looming referendum with Alberta there, both Mark Carney and Alberta Premier Daniel Smith were asked about the connection between today's announcement and that upcoming vote. And they both spoke about the project showing Canada working together. How important is the political context here?
0: I think it matters in some respects. I mean, you know, it looks like from the polls, at least suggesting that this referendum isn't anywhere close to passing. You know, Albertans are still look like they're firmly entrenched in the Canadian Union. But not at the same time, there are some irritants with the Alberta's relationship with the rest of the country. And so this does demonstrate that, you know, there can be goodwill and people can work together. At the same time, it could sort of also fall into the, you know, play well with the separatists and where they can say, see, the more we complain, the more love we get. You know, we're going to do what Quebec does, and that's always threatened to leave, and then maybe they'll pay attention to us. So it could go either way. But I think that ultimately people recognize that it's expensive breaking up, and sticking together and seeing some kind of cooperative federalism is obviously much preferable to the messiness of a divorce of, you know, getting Alberta out of the country, because then they still have the same situation of being landlocked and having difficulty getting their product to market.
1: Now, support for Mark Carney is very high right now. The Liberals as a party. How important do you think announcements like this one are to him maintaining that level of popularity?
0: Yeah, you know, Mr. Carney, I think I attribute Mr. Carney's success to his ability to be fighting for Canada against sort of the threats of Donald Trump and sort of the American rhetoric right now. But that's not going to happen forever, right? We know that Mr. Trump is going to be gone in 2 years, and regardless of what happens even after the midterm, and our next election is slated to be after that time unless he triggers an election before then. So he can't use Donald Trump as a ballot box issue in an upcoming election. And we see that it's not playing very well for Mr. Eby right now either. So there's only so much you can do with scary orange man argument. And so what he has to do is set the stage for how are we going to be successful moving forward. And having a project like this that, you know, is expected to double our exports of to non-Americans. So, you know, I think what we have 30% of our exports going to places other than the United States. To be able to double that would be quite significant. Now, it's not going to happen overnight, but if we're on a pathway forward, you know, in 2 to 3 years, shovels in the ground, jobs, people are getting housing, those really demonstrate that he's not only good at being deflecting Donald Trump, but actually fulfilling promises of making Canada work.
1: Now, of course, not every Canadian is on board with projects like this. So where are we likely to see pushback?
0: Yeah, I mean, I foresee environmental groups being upset about this, especially those who are committed to our climate change obligations and promises. They have the position that, you know, oil should be kept in the ground, and it doesn't matter how you transport, you just shouldn't transport it. That's certainly the position of NDP leader Avi Lewis, who today, you know, spoke out against the pipeline, saying we should just reject it altogether. There's a potential for there to be some pushback from Indigenous groups. Now, Mr. Carney has started this whole project and process saying he's already consulted with Indigenous groups, and he has some Indigenous leaders in the room today. But, you know, Indigenous groups, like any other group in Canada, are diverse, and so you can't say that they're all going to be in favor, and so there's a potential for some pushback there. And so this whole fast-track process, it'll be interesting to see how well the government's able to fulfill their obligation to consult, or their duty to consult Indigenous people to ensure that they fulfill that legal requirement.
1: What are we hearing from the opposition?
0: Well, the official opposition obviously aren't going to be against this. I mean, the Conservatives and Mr. Poilievre are obviously pro-pipeline. Their position right now is all, well, you know, we'll wait and see. He said, you know, wake me up when the shovel is in the ground. So he's not convinced that this can actually happen anytime soon. And even if it is approved in September of 2027, we don't know when the project will actually start going and start getting ready. These are complicated, big projects. And the promise Carney has is that he wants to speed things up, and to the extent to which he can control the regulatory process, he's done that to some extent. But the actual getting things happening is still going to be dependent on the government's

0: ability to put money forward, because they're the owners of this. They're both the federal government and the Alberta government are joint owners of this Pacific Link pipeline. There's a 10% stake from Pembina and a 10% stake from Indigenous leaders, but Indigenous communities. But overall, it's really the federal and provincial governments that have to get the project going.
1: Finally, what are you going to be watching for as the government starts to roll out more of these major projects of national interest?
0: Well, obviously geography, you know, where are the next ones going to come from? I suspect, you know, we'll have something from the East Coast, and we'll have, and I know there's some West Coast projects and dealing with ports. There's the potential for the high-speed rail in the Quebec-Toronto corridor. And I guess to my previous point, you know, to what extent are these projects going to be all bankrolled by the taxpayer, and what are actually investments from the private sector? Because, you know, the job of the government, you could argue, is to provide the regulatory framework and to get out of the way and to allow the certainty for private investors to come in. So we're still waiting for that private investor aspect of this. I mean, they made a big deal out of their investment summit last month, but so far we haven't really seen how these major projects fit into that that project.
1: Really appreciate your time today, Lydia. Thanks so much.
0: My pleasure. Nice talking to you, George.
1: That's Lydia Milgen. She's a professor of political science at the University of Windsor, and that's where we reached her.

0: Charlotte Kornfield with Lucky. Well, today marks the 80th anniversary of the verdicts handed down by the Nuremberg War Trial. It remains the world's most significant war crimes trial. The trial, led by lawyers representing the four Allied countries, prosecuted and sentenced the Nazi leaders who inflicted so much destruction during the Second World War. We speak today with one of the guardians of the historical record of that trial. Paul Deschner led a project at Harvard University to digitize 750,000 Nuremberg trial documents to make them permanent and available to the public. I reached Paul earlier in Boston.
1: Hey, how's it going?
0: I'm doing well. I guess to start with, can you remind us of what the Nuremberg trial was, when it happened, and who it gathered?
1: Sure. It was actually a sequence of 13 trials. The most folks know about the first one, which was the big one, and the one in which the top-ranking people in the Nazi Party were prosecuted. The ones most responsible for the making and the carrying out of the policies. And then it was followed by 12 subsequent trials, which were, in contrast to the first trial, which was adjudicated by the Soviet Union, the UK, France, and the United States. It was just the final 12 trials were simply matters in which the U.S. sat on the bench because it was in their occupation zone, and

0: it was decided that each occupation zone would prosecute its own war crimes trials for that particular area. So it is 13 trials, but the first trial, it was 1945. These were all held in 1945 to 1949. Most of the defendants were found guilty, and most of those received the death penalty, but not all of them. And it was considered to be a response that differed in kind to what many people, including Churchill, for example, immediately after the war or during its final phase, was suggesting, which was, he said, you know, why don't we just summarily execute these people? We know they're guilty. Nobody seriously questions that. But Justice Robert Jackson of the United States, who was the chief prosecutor during that trial, he argued for there being a response of justice. He said, this is not only something that seems inherently right, but it is something that I think posterity will thank us for, because we're going to be establishing principles that might allow us to deal in the future with these kinds of situations. In the past, it had been, it wasn't possible to prosecute individuals, state leaders, for example, for things that a state had done. It was considered to be simply a state matter, and that was one of the innovations of the Nuremberg trial, was to establish that principle that leaders cannot escape personal responsibility for these things. So he was establishing for posterity a kind of an approach to international atrocities, how to deal with them at the level of justice, and also hoping probably that institutions might arise that would follow on from Nuremberg, which was indeed the case when in the 1990s, the tribunals for the atrocities committed in Rwanda and in the former Yugoslavia were set up, and then finally in the establishment of the International Criminal Court in 2002. So I think that was the legacy of the trial. On top of which, of course, you do have the documentary record itself, which is something that Justice Jackson felt was critical in making sure that the memory and the knowledge, the awareness of what happened would not immediately disappear, that people could actually learn from this and see what processes were at play to try to prevent this kind of thing from happening again. And that's, of course, what our project is closely bound up with. We, I guess, regard ourselves as carrying out that vision.
1: And so much work's been gone into that, 20 years of digitizing that archive so that it does remain a permanent record. Can you talk more about what was involved in doing that?
0: Sure. We were sort of inventing from whole cloth. The concept of a digital archive was relatively new back in 1998, which is actually when the project first got onto its feet. So, how to deal with looking at these documents, how to make them accessible to a viewing public, and also then just a technical question of, you know, how do you get these things scanned, and how do you create the infrastructure to deal with them then in a web context. So all of those things were addressed one after the other in the course of the project. Also procuring external funding, which we needed. It's not a cheap sort of endeavor to carry through. So all of that had to fall into place, and we got everything scanned eventually in around 2015 and 16. And since then, it's been mainly a project of trying to describe these documents in flexible enough way that that users from a multitude of backgrounds, not just professional researchers who know much more about how to go about accessing documents that they're interested in, but also, you know, the general user who might not know much about the trials, how to orient them with our website as to what was going on at the trials and make them interested or pique their interest in exploring further. And so that informational aspect, you know, how are we going to present this document so that, by means of a search engine, we can make it possible for these people to connect? That has been sort of the focus.
1: Just some heavy documents, though, like from all the remarkable documents that you had to sift through, what one stands out for you?
0: Of course, there would be a number of them, but let's see. I guess one I could mention was a very famous document, actually. It has to do with a meeting in January of 1942 in which the logistics of the Holocaust were set in motion. It was a meeting in which all of the government ministries were present.

president and the head of the secret police and the SS, a man named Heydrich, was in charge of that meeting, and he just wanted to make sure that everybody was on board with what was termed the final solution. A lot of bureaucraties was used in that meeting, which is another chilling sort of experience you have when you actually read the minutes of what transpired, where, you know, 11 million Jews, it was estimated, were living in these territories that had been at least temporarily occupied by

0: summer of 1941, and the policy was there were just too many of them to try to, find some place for them to live elsewhere. Instead of just pushing them east, it was decided to simply liquidate them, and this was the conference in which that was officially promulgated as a government policy. And it only took one meeting, and everybody was on board. Nobody, of course, challenged anything that was said in any significant way. And you can read it in a number of different versions. We probably have 15 to 20 versions of that document, including the original German, English translation, an analysis by the tribunal staff. You can see it being discussed in the transcript that accompanies that trial, where the lawyers were talking about the significance of the document. So it's a nice sort of mutually corroborating network of documents that we have that explore the significance of it. And that's typical for most of our documents, that we have that kind of network where you can sort of see the document from different angles. But yeah, almost every document you read, even if it seems to be an innocuous sort of memorandum from one government from one ministry to another, there's always that deeper sort of chilling significance that you know that it has and what it means in terms of human lives.
1: How can listeners access these files?
0: Yeah, very simply. It's simply a website. That's everything is available. It's at nuremberg.law.harvard.edu. It's completely free. We're interested also in feedback of any kind. People, we get responses from the most diverse segments of the viewing public, and including corrections. There are plenty of places where there are little mistakes that we end up correcting thanks to users' comments, and that's also welcome.
1: Thanks so much for your time today and this work.
0: Okay, thank you.
1: That's Paul Deschner. He led the project to digitize Harvard University's entire Nuremberg Trials archive, and we reached him in Boston. Well, that's just about it for AirPlay. It was on this day in 1965, Bob Dylan appeared at Carnegie Hall in New York City. He introduced his new touring band on this tour. It was made up of guitarist Robbie Robertson, organist Garth Hudson, bassist Rick Danko, pianist Richard Manuel, and drummer Levon Helm. They would become known simply as The Band. This is Long Black Veil, taking us to the end of the show. Have a great Thursday.

0: premier. The prime minister promises it will bring billions of dollars and thousands of jobs. But environmentalists and some indigenous leaders denounce the plan, with some questioning the potential cost to taxpayers. This is Your World Tonight. I'm Salima Shivji. Also on the program:
1: we certainly have technical talks with the Canadians. The reality is there are a handful of outstanding issues that are quite difficult to resolve.
0: The U.S. trade representative speaking at a G20 summit, also dismissing Canada's ability to find sufficient trade partners outside the U.S. This while Ottawa works to cement details of a new pact with the European Union. Mark Carney promised Canadians he would build Canada strong and do it fast. Today, he underwrote that promise, officially designating an oil pipeline from Alberta to the BC coast as the first project of national interest to be fast-tracked for government approval. The announcement may appease some in Alberta as the province prepares for a referendum on separation. But as Jennifer Yoon reports, there are hurdles that could hold up the pipeline's progress.
2: Canadian taxpayer is going to make a lot of money off this pipeline.
3: Prime Minister Mark Carney on why he is fast-tracking a major new oil pipeline with this announcement.
2: The Government of Canada is officially listing the West Coast Pipeline, now known as Pacific Link, as a project of national interest. Oh, yeah.
3: The Pacific Link pipeline would carry a million barrels of oil a day from Alberta to the West Coast. Carney says with this new designation, it's no longer a question of whether it will be built, it's a matter of how.
2: There we go. On time.
3: Standing next to the Prime Minister, Alberta Premier Danielle Smith, the leader of a province on the cusp of deciding if it wants to leave Canada, with separatists fueled, among other things, by economic frustration. Smith says this shows Alberta can push its interests without leaving the Federation.
4: This is one example, I think, of demonstrating that cooperative federalism can work in action.
3: While Carney might warm some Western voters feeling alienated by Ottawa, he risks igniting a firestorm elsewhere. Indigenous groups concerned that the government pushed this through with the controversial Building Canada Act. It allows the government to fast-track approval processes for projects it considers to be of national interest. Terry Teachy is the regional chief of the BC Association of First Nations.
5: I think it's really important to recognize that projects that violate, I suppose, First Nations rights, title and interests and treaty rights is of great concern, and perhaps this will be challenged in court.
3: Some Indigenous leaders are talking about mounting a legal challenge, says Jessica Clogg, a lawyer who has represented First Nations groups on pipeline files for over 20 years.
6: Chiefs will have 30 days to file in federal court, and that is why many nations and their council right now are considering all legal options to oppose this designation.
3: Government officials also admitted today there'll probably be a legal challenge in a briefing for journalists. The question, how much could that gunk up the gears for Carney, a prime minister who's intent on moving as fast as he can? Ryan Adams is a former advisor to Prime Minister Justin Trudeau on Western issues.
7: Are we going to be able to do better consultations with First Nations on time?
3: There's money riding on the answers to those questions. Only 10% of the pipeline is owned privately, but the government says more investors are waiting to see if Canada is able to get this pipeline built fast. Jennifer Yoon, CBC News, Ottawa.
0: The Prime Minister says this pipeline will be good for Canadians and for Canadian business. It is projected to generate thousands of jobs and inject billions of dollars into the economy. Julia Wong now with reaction from the energy industry and the communities that stand to benefit.
8: Is an extra million barrels a day. That amount of cash flow back to Canada is significant.
9: Designating the Pacific Link pipeline a project of national interest, something Dennis McConachy has been waiting to hear from Prime Minister Mark Carney.
8: That he is actually committed to making this pipeline occur.
9: The former TransCanada pipeline executive says the project could be an economic boon for the country. It's expected to create up to 140,000 jobs. Carney today outlined the work to come in the coming months.
2: Everything from community consultations to route mapping, ecological surveys, cost estimates, procurement, workforce planning.
9: It could all be good news for Edson. The town sits along the pipeline's proposed route, and history shows the ripple effects could be profound. Mayor Kevin Zahara.
10: What we've seen with the previous Trans Mountain Pipeline project were

0: I'm proud to announce that the Government of Canada is officially listing the West Coast Pipeline, now known as Pacific Link, as a project of national interest.
1: Oh, yeah. A first under the Carney government's Building Canada Act, a project designed to take Alberta oil to the BC coast. Standing alongside Alberta's

0: experiments. And later, we'll have this story.
1: When wildfire smoke fills the skies, it's easy to think about the quality of the air we breathe. But what about the rest of the time?
2: Particulate air pollution causes about 7 million premature deaths per year annually. And when I first learned this statistics, I was floored.
1: I'm Anand Ram in Toronto. Coming up on Your World Tonight, how one researcher is making the invisible seen through art and technology, literally shedding light on air pollution.
0: The co-pilot suspected of trying to crash an Israel-bound plane has now been handed over to the United Arab Emirates. Officials looking into motive for the mid-flight stabbing attack say they're considering all possible scenarios, from terrorism to mental health. The co-pilot has not been named publicly, but Israel says he's an Omani citizen. As for the injured pilot, the Indian embassy says he's recovering well. And as Susan Ormiston reports, he's being called a hero for preventing a potentially deadly disaster.
3: Outside his parents' apartment block in Mumbai this morning, a swarm of people.
4: He's always been very jovial, very kind, and very family-oriented.
3: Smit Machar lived here with his family until moving to Dubai 4 years ago. Close neighbor Akshay Doshi told us the pilot is calm and balanced.
4: The kind of bravery that he has shown, it speaks volumes of his character. It's a testimony of what he's been trained for, and it's a very proud moment for all of us.
3: A dentist who treated him on board says the pilot's hand was almost split in half because of the stabbing. His wife is there, and his parents flew from Mumbai this morning.
4: We're very proud of what the son has done, but definitely very emotional and very nervous at the same time.
3: Already, the story of Machar fighting off a co-pilot who was allegedly trying to crash the plane is the stuff of legend in India.
5: His name, his country's name.
3: He saved his name, his country's name, and over 100 people, said Indian politician Pareg Shah. India's Prime Minister, Narendra Modi, hailed his heroism, saying he showed immense courage and an unwavering resolve to protect the lives of others. Echoed by Israel's Prime Minister, commending the pilot for saving 174 passengers, including many Israelis.
6: My first commercial flight was
3: on an Indian podcast just last year. Machar talked about his career. He'd never had a flight emergency, he said, but many medical emergencies on board.
6: In the interest of safety, we could have always continued, but in the interest of safety, the best thing to do is put her on the ground.
3: He couldn't do that this time. On the floor, bleeding, he was still able to flick a switch to open the cockpit door so two reserve pilots could enter and bring the plane down safely.
5: He's a world hero. Why only country? He's a world hero. Like, he saved so many people's lives.
3: There will be a hero's welcome when he comes back to Mumbai, said the local politician. But first he needs to fully recover and be with his family. Susan Ormiston, CBC News, Mumbai.
0: British police have arrested a dual UK-Iranian national on suspicion of plotting a terrorist attack. Police say they arrested the 27-year-old man in London today and searched two properties. On Sunday, five British men were detained near a military airbase used by the US to carry out strikes against Iran. Prime Minister Andy Burnham says there are strong indications Iran is involved in the suspected plot, something Iran has strongly denied. In Tennessee, a death row inmate is in critical condition but still alive after two injections meant to be lethal failed to kill her. The botched execution horrified witnesses and is raising serious questions about what went wrong. Paul Hunter has the reaction and the renewed debate about the death penalty.
7: There are very few answers this morning. It's very early. There are a lot of questions.
8: That's Tennessee Governor Bill Lee on the horribly botched execution attempt in his state last night that has this country stunned over what could go so wrong in the attempt to put a prisoner to death.
7: I'm highly disappointed about what happened last night.
8: What happened is macabre. Krista Pike, a 50-year-old woman sentenced to death for a brutal 1995 killing back when she was a teenager, was supposed to have been executed last night by lethal injection. But when strapped to the gurney in the execution chamber and the lethal drug pentobarbital was injected into her body, she didn't die.

0: good to be there, but Kutrick leaves behind two children and his wife, who will have a baby while he's away, raising questions.
1: Is there any kind of parental leave?
2: We're going to have to talk about the parental leave part.
3: Yeah, so we'll look at which labor code applies. But
0: other than that, Kutrick is laser-focused on the mission, a large part of which is research to understand what happens to the human body in microgravity, studying bone and muscle loss, changes to blood and red blood cells, cardiovascular health, vision, and even mental health.
4: And in some cases, we'll be doing the research on myself.
5: Launch escape system disarmed.
0: This launch comes during a trade war and tension between Canada and the United States. Melanie Joly, the minister responsible for the Canadian Space Agency, says she's confident the collaboration will continue.
6: Canada is a reliable and ambitious partner. We know that NASA wants to go further, faster. We know that they have different ways of using commercial flights and also NASA flights. We want to do more of that.
0: Asked about Canada's role going forward, Isaacman kept the door open.
7: Canada has immense expertise in robotics, clearly as demonstrated from the Canada Arms performance from shuttle to the ISS. When you build a moon base, as much as we look forward to the imagery of the astronauts walking on the surface, it should, as the base becomes operational, it should almost be the last choice to send somebody outside in that very demanding and dangerous environment. And you're going to need extensive robotic capabilities.
8: Welcome to orbit.
0: This mission, especially timely as U.S. President Donald Trump pushes NASA to move faster in a race to return to the moon. It wants to do that by 2028, ahead of China, which is planning a crewed lunar landing by 2030. Karen Pauls, CBC News, Kennedy Space Center, Florida.
9: An artificial intelligence research firm says AI agents tried to hack into a Canadian government website this past spring. The firm described the attempt on Library and Archives Canada as rudimentary. And the Canadian Centre for Cybersecurity says there's no indication any systems were compromised. OpenAI says it is aware of reports its models tried to access public information on Canadian government websites. You can't see it, you can't touch it, yet the air we breathe can be bad for our health. Now, one Canadian researcher is trying to make invisible pollution particles a little more tangible to help people become more aware of the danger. Anand Ram has more.
10: Let me give you an idea of how this garment looks inside.
11: In her quiet Toronto office at York University, researcher Grace Grothaus slips on what looks like a lead apron. But this one is pulsing neon green in the shape of lungs.
12: So what does green mean?
10: Green means the air quality is pretty good.
11: This wearable tech uses a sensor to detect the immediate air quality around you and then sends that information to the lighting at the front. And as it gets worse, the color changes from green to yellow to orange, red, and purple.
10: As each color progresses on the garment, the breathing, the slow fade on and off of the lights, goes faster.
11: Grothaus says this project started in 2019 while doing her master's in the U.S. She wanted to find a way to make invisible pollutants visible while using her skills as an artist.
10: How the illumination of the lungs, which sort of bring the atmosphere that we can't see into the body and make it something that is suddenly visible.
11: As Canadians deal with days of wildfire smoke seemingly every year, it's really not hard during those moments to see how harmful pollutants like PM2.5 can be to our health. But when the skies clear, environmental and health issues...
13: All of them get forgotten.
11: Michael Pinsky is a London-based artist who uses environmental themes in his work. From dredging up bikes and fridges out of a Parisian canal and putting them on display, to his pollution pods, see-through domes where people get to walk into the recreated air of different cities.
13: You go from like cool and pure in Norway to quite polluted in London, but still quite cool.
11: The idea is that an in-your-face experience like that challenges the senses, becoming a potential agent for making change.
13: You know, their art being cultural play an important role. You have to move beyond oh, wow, the whole world's going to blow up. You have to make it unfashionable to do certain things.
10: They would really love to see it have positive message.
11: Grothaus is now working on a more everyday device, a small sensor that can fit in the palm of your hand. And consulting a Toronto community group led her to redesign it to be more visually friendly and less tech-focused.
10: Art can make things felt or seen. But community research can make it useful.
11: And she hopes to do more research with that community, who are sandwiched between Toronto's downtown airport and busy expressway. She's recruiting residents for a pilot project that will capture daily air quality data from those redesigned sensors. Anand Ram, CBC News, Toronto.
9: And finally, October is here, and we all know what that means.
8: We got pumpkins here, pumpkins there, and pumpkins of all shapes, colors, and sizes.
9: That's Danny Dill of the Dill Family Farm in Windsor, Nova Scotia. His late father, Howard, was known as the King of Pumpkins, and for good reason. He bred and developed Dill's Atlantic Giant, a type of pumpkin that set records for size and weight and is still doing so all around the world.
8: Today, a giant pumpkin was grown in England, and where have you, over 2,000 pounds, and their roots will trace back here to Windsor to this patch.
9: The farm on the edge of the Annapolis Valley is also the setting for this weekend's Pumpkin Weigh-Off, which attracts hopeful growers from across the region. A drought last year produced some disappointing results. So the question is, how are things looking this time?
8: I'm way happier this year with our giants and where we're at. You know, they're still kind of babies, but it is what it is. Anyhow, but what I'm seeing and hearing out through the pumpkin vine, yeah, it could be a good weigh-off.
9: Whatever the result, it won't be the end of the line for the giant vegetables. Some of them will reappear Thanksgiving weekend when both Windsor and Shelburne, Nova Scotia, host regattas. That's when pumpkins are carved out to serve as boats for some very optimistic paddlers. Looking around his farm, Danny Dill has some thoughts on what the racers should opt for.
8: Well, it depends on the size of the paddler, of course. This one here is probably about 600, I'd say. And, you know, it's blocky. You know, it's not high in one end, dip down the other, and just not every giant pumpkin can make a boat. So, yeah, that would make a perfect boat. It could be a winner right here.
9: Best of luck from us to both growers and paddlers. This has been Your World Tonight for Thursday, October 1st. I'm Salima Shivji. Good night.

0: Here's a look at your weather forecast for Whitehorse and Carcross tonight. Partly cloudy, then clouding over. Chance of showers or flurries and a low of 0. Tomorrow, mainly cloudy with a chance of showers or flurries. High of 6. For Watson Lake tonight, partly cloudy with a low of 3. Tomorrow, a mix of sun and cloud, becoming cloudy in the afternoon and a high of 8. Dawson City tonight, mainly cloudy with a chance of showers or flurries, a low of minus 3. Tomorrow, mainly cloudy with a chance of flurries and a high of 4. For Teslin tonight, increasing cloud and a low of 1 degree. Tomorrow, mainly cloudy with a chance of showers and a high of 7. For Haines Junction tonight, mainly cloudy with a chance of showers, low minus 5. Tomorrow, cloudy with a chance of flurries in the morning, then clearing, high of 7. For Beaver Creek, increasing cloud tonight with a chance of flurries, a low of minus 4. Tomorrow, a few flurries ending early in the afternoon and a high of 3. For CarMax tonight, increasing cloud with a chance of flurries, a low of minus 7. Tomorrow, cloudy, a few flurries, a chance of rain in the afternoon as well, high of 6. Mayo, a few clouds tonight, a low of minus 5. Tomorrow, increasing cloud and a high of 4. Faro and Ross River, partly cloudy tonight. Chance of showers and then flurries overnight, low minus 5. Tomorrow, cloudy with a chance of flurries changing to rain and a high of 4. And finally, for Old Crow, mainly cloudy tonight. Flurries up to 2 centimeters, a low of minus 2. Tomorrow, flurries ending near noon, then a mix of sun and cloud and temperature steady near minus 3. 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
5: Hello, I'm Neil Kirksall.
6: Good evening, I'm Chris Howden. This is As It Happens. Tonight.
5: Dead End, a reporter describes the agonizing failed attempts to execute Tennessee inmate Krista Pike and tells us how the state's Republican governor is responding.
6: SWAT in the dark. On social media, a Milwaukee comedian says Norm Macdonald wasn't funny. That resulted

0: in a targeted campaign of swatting during which police have shown up at his house 55 times.
1: The devil is in the lack of details. A blind man is taking the British Museum to court because it does not offer live audio-described tours of the Bayeux Tapestry, a work of art he has waited years to experience.
0: In this case, it is rocket science. Canadian astronaut Joshua Kutrick blasts off to the International Space Station, and a researcher studying life in orbit says she's excited to monitor whether he's feeling down to Earth or over the moon.
1: Oh, to be a fly on the wall. A Nova Scotia man who spent a summer working in construction 50 years ago is transported back in time after being reunited with his long-lost wallet.
0: And a codependent ant relationship. It turns out insects are more than just a tasty snack for animals. They also play crucial roles in removing parasites, treating wounds, and in some cases, consuming waste. As it happens, the Thursday edition, Radio That Knows, insects are just in it for the larva of the game.

0: that indeed the needle was in the vein, and then they attempt again for a little while, a second round of pentobarbital, and then an hour from that point lasts until they say, all right, witnesses need to leave.
1: What kind of condition was she in when all of this was going on, Krista Pike?
0: So during the first round of pentobarbital, it was jovial by Pike. There were a couple of times that she had brought up some concerns about being able to, she said, the vein in my arm feels like it's about to bust. That was 7:33. 1 minute later, she goes, one spot is really throbbing. She took four deep breaths, but she was singing. She was talking with her spiritual advisor who was in there with her. And that's when my colleagues who have witnessed executions before looked at me and said, this is not normal. She should not be talking. She should very clearly be in the process of dying. And she wasn't.
1: To remind our listeners, Krista Pike was found guilty of torturing and murdering a classmate. She was 18 at the time. She's now 50 years old. Her lawyers obviously have pushed back, have said her sentence should be one of life in prison. What else have they said about why they think her case would have gone differently if she were being tried today?
0: They argue that when she was a child, she experienced rounds of sexual abuse and caused her now, she's been diagnosed with PTSD and bipolar disorder. In 1995, when she was tried into 96, those diagnoses they existed, but they were harder to come by. And so the argument is if she was tried today, there might be a much stronger case for a mental health disorder that would not get off scot-free, but it would bring up the argument of, would you put an 18-year-old to death after she had childhood trauma that now has been diagnosed as post-traumatic stress disorder and bipolar disorder?
1: Do you get the sense, and our listeners heard about the governor's review, that the review that the governor ordered in Tennessee, do you get the sense at this stage, Will, that this is potentially going to trigger a broader rethink of these kinds of executions?
0: You would think, like you said, Governor Bill Lee, the Republican governor of the state of Tennessee, who leaves office at the end of the year because he's term limited, has now issued a third-party review of the state's process. This will now be the second time in 4 years the state has initiated a third-party review of its lethal injection process. But the fact of the matter is that the state of Tennessee is as red as you can get in the United States of America. And the Republican Party still supports capital punishment pretty strongly from the top ranks to the bottom ranks. I can't foresee the state of Tennessee getting rid of capital punishment in general. They might rethink the cocktail that it takes to do this. It had already been the center of attention, not just in Tennessee, the United States, of, is this the way that lethal injection, is this the drug that should be used? And then on top of that, months earlier in another lethal injection and execution, the doctor who also provided the line for Krista Gayle Pike couldn't find the vein in a man who was sentenced to death, and his execution has been stayed for a year. And so This situation with Krista Gayle Pike is unprecedented, but questions around Tennessee's process are not.
1: Will, thank you for this.
0: Absolutely. I appreciate your time.
2: Will Puckett is a reporter with WVLT-TV. We reached him in Nashville earlier today.

0: ignition and liftoff. Go Falcon, go Dragon, and go Crew 13.
1: Carried by Dragon Grace to the International Space Station.
2: That is the sound of the beginning of a great adventure for Joshua Kutrick, the Canadian astronaut on board the Falcon 9 rocket that launched this morning from Cape Canaveral. Mr. Kutrick is one of four astronauts heading to the

0: International Space Station, where they'll spend up to 6 months, if everything goes as planned. They'll use that time to conduct a wide range of scientific experiments, studying everything from biometric force to extraterrestrial gardening. They'll also study themselves and how they cope with the literal and figurative highs and lows of life in space. Yelena Berchich is the principal investigator on a six-year-long project known as SeaStar, a Canadian study into stress, transcendence, and resilience in space. We reached her in Cape Canaveral, Florida, where she witnessed the launch today.
1: Yelena, even from this far away, even just hearing tape of that countdown and the launch, it's pretty exciting. But for you to be there, how did it feel?
2: It was significantly more emotional than I thought it was going to be. There was many years of work up on that ship with them. And it was people I've met, and it was, you know, potential participants, and we were so close. Families and friends of the crew were nearby as well. And so it was emotional to, the weather was dynamic. We didn't know if it was going to go. Mm-hmm. And so it was emotional for finally to get the go ahead, and to see the launch and to be with all the people there that, you know Josh, to support Josh, to support Canadian science and space. Yeah, it was emotional. It was
1: how did you think it was going to be? You thought you were just going to be stoic and applaud and say great work?
2: I mean, I was going to watch a rocket go. I don't know.
1: And how did those emotions, you know, how did you display them? Were people crying, cheering? What was happening?
2: People were cheering, and they were, you know, waving bye to Josh, because I was with a Canadian team there. And everybody was really excited and proud and grateful that everything went like it was supposed to go today.
1: Day one of a 6-year-long project.
2: Day one.
1: You are leading it. What are the biggest questions you want these astronauts to help you answer?
2: I think we want to understand and gain deeper insights in how they manage stress. We know they're stressed. We just want to understand how they manage it. But then also what these positive processes are around them to help them manage that stress. So, you know, does experiencing meaning or thoughts about meaning and how purposeful their work is, does that help with the stress? Do certain self-transcending emotions such as awe, gratitude, compassion, do they contribute to well-being and then kind of help impact and mitigate that stress on performance relationships? And we want to understand if they grow and change. Our whole work is focused on these positive processes and growth and change and how humans can do amazing things in extraordinary circumstances. And so we hope to gain those insights from the next, you know, hopefully 3, 4, 5 crews. I don't know how many.
1: Are you going to even be able to sleep tonight?
2: No, I've been skipping and hopping and just it's just so powerful to see so much human work come together. Yeah. You know, the people who build the rockets, the ships, like it's powerful to see that much human work and teamwork come together to make something extraordinary happen.
1: We've already heard today a little bit from Joshua Kutrick. Let's hear what he said after the launch as the crew was heading to complete this mission.
3: Hello, everyone. Wadi tells me I'm in space. I don't really believe it yet. It does feel weird, though. SpaceX, thank you for the ride. It's good to be here. To my family, Heather, Peter, Nana, I miss you. And to everyone else, thank you for the support. It is time for Crew 13 to go to work.
1: He's emotional, too, obviously, and who could blame anyone? You know, he's missing his family. He and his wife are expecting another child. That child is due while he will be at the space station. You know, it's what is it like for you to hear that emotion in his voice as well?
2: It's beautiful to see, right? Like, it's powerful to know that, yes, I can go to work, but I can also miss my family at the same time. And so you can hold both of those emotions in hand and both of those thoughts in hand, and know that you have the support. I know they have the support of both agencies, both Heather and Josh. And know that he's going to do good work, but he's also going to try to be there for their family in every way he can.
1: Based on the work you've already done to prepare for this mission, what are the things astronauts find to be the hardest part of longer missions like this one?
2: Yeah, so it's often missing these big milestones, the birth of a child or graduation, or something big happening with family and friends on the ground. And I think as technology has kind of been more involved, they're able to participate a bit more than they have in the past. But also sometimes it's the little things. It's like, did I pay that bill? Did I leave that password behind?

0: designed for something, that I fixed the dripping drain. Those little things that you can't, you know, when we go on a trip, you try to accomplish as much as you can, and they also try to do the same. And so these big milestones, but the little everyday things also, they kind of play into, come into play.
1: And ultimately, how might this work, what you're doing now, be applied to future missions, to the moon or even to Mars?
0: Yeah, so hopefully we learn what can help when one is stressful, and it potentially impacts their performance. What can we do from the positive psychology side to help that process? And so could we remind them about purpose or meaning of what they're doing? Could we daily or weekly or at some point have countermeasures where we have them talk or think or write about gratitude or compassion or awe, and if these things could potentially aid with the feeling of stress of these extreme jobs? And so hopefully in the way to Moon or Mars, these are the kind of countermeasures we do put into play.
1: And what about back here on Earth? Should we all be taking some notes from what you know already about how to deal with stress?
0: Yeah, it never hurts to be grateful of what you have, and to find meaning in what you're doing and why you're doing it. So yes, we're hoping in some remote professions on Earth to look at the impact of these processes as well, and see if we can help somebody who's, you know, remote medicine and working in remote communities, to help them understand what their purpose and meaning is and how that impacts their well-being, and how that community is really grateful that they are there.
1: I'm glad we could speak, Yelena, and I'm sure we'll talk again. Thank you.
0: Me too. Thank you so much.
2: Yelena Berchich is the principal investigator on the SeaStar study. We reached her in Cape Canaveral, Florida.

0: For a lot of us, an average Thursday means getting up and going to work. And what that looks like is different for everyone. Maybe you spend your day pointing at graphs in various boardrooms. Maybe you're a farmer, spends it in barns and on tractors. Maybe you're one of those people who pretends to be a statue in a park. How do you even do that? That looks hard. But while we complain about the grind of the 40-hour work week, insects are out there running the entire planet's infrastructure for zero wages and zero benefits. The bug crawling through your lawn is working double shifts as a bodyguard and a pharmacist. I'm not kidding. New research out of Binghamton University reveals all of the invisible things insects do for us and our world. The study was published in Nature Reviews Biodiversity, and Eliza Grahams was one of the lead authors. We reached her in Binghamton, New York.
1: Eliza, what would you say is the strangest thing you learned doing this research?
2: There were so many interesting case studies that we found when we were looking for all the ways that vertebrates rely on insects. I think my favorite one was that herons will use dead insects as fishing bait. So they'll catch an insect, kill it, and then not eat it, but just use it to lure in fish and other things. And I just thought that was such an innovative use of insects.
1: Yeah, I think that's a correct assessment. And there's such a wide variety of them as well, these interactions.
2: Oh, yeah, they're so variable from, you know, the fishing to we found cases of, you know, grizzly bears will eat moths to bulk up before the winter, and sloths, they rely on the moths in their fur to kind of fertilize the algae that they then eat. There's just like this huge array of different interactions that we found.
1: And where were you looking? Who were you working with? You know, are we talking all around the world?
2: Yeah, so this paper came out as part of a working group on the consequences of insect decline for vertebrates. And so we brought together, there was 21 of us across, I think we came from 8 different countries. And so we were always meeting together on Zoom. Yeah, we were looking through the literature, trying to find all the examples we could that have been published from anywhere in the world about how, vertebrates will rely on insects.
1: What made you want to dive into this research in the first place?
2: It started out because there's been a lot of concerns about insect decline raised over the last 10 years or so, where people keep finding across different studies, all the way from the tropics up to

0: the tundra, where insects are declining in abundance and biomass at about 1 to 2% per year, which doesn't sound like that much, but it can kind of scale up across decades to be a big reduction in the number of insects anywhere. And that decline in insects caused a lot of people who work on vertebrate conservation to wonder what that means for their species, because insects are a really important food source for a lot of species like birds and bats. And so if they're losing food, then what could that possibly mean for their populations as well?
1: And when you think about what's causing those kinds of losses that you're talking about, the dips in population, how much of that has to do with how we as humans see or don't see them?
0: I think that's a really big part of the picture for insects that isn't necessarily the case with conservation of other species. So a lot of people, you know, they either don't think about insects, so they don't really have strong attitudes about them, or they might actually have really negative attitudes towards insects and might fear them or find them disgusting. And so that kind of negative perception that people hold of insects leads them to not support their conservation, to not even think about them, or to do things that might even, you know, actively harm insects, like spraying household insecticides and things like that. So it's a big hurdle, I think, that insect conservation has to overcome, is how people think about and perceive the insect biodiversity around them.
1: We spoke with another researcher back in 2022 on our program, Simone Pica, and Simone's team was the first to document how chimpanzees were using insects to self-medicate. She was speaking in 2022 to our guest host, Peter Armstrong. Here's a little bit of that conversation.
2: Yeah, actually, I mean, we were pretty amazed when we saw this first video clip with a female where she's catching the insect, and she had inspected the wound of her son before, and then she puts it between her lips and then puts it in the wound.
3: How do you figure out that it's not just a one-off?
2: We were able to record 76 wounds, and in around 25% of these cases, they are catching insects and they are applying them to the wounds.
1: That use, as medication, what does that signal to you? And you saw other examples as well in your research.
0: Yeah. Oh, no, that's one of my favorite examples. I think it's just so fascinating that, you know, they were able to observe that and then document it and figure out that behavior. And I think it's so important to remember that that's, you know, something that we only know about because they were already there studying these chimpanzees. And there might be so many other interactions that we've never documented because someone wasn't there to capture it. And I think it also speaks really broadly to kind of the importance of insects, because there's so many possible, you know, medicinal properties of different compounds produced by insects that we don't know anything about. And so the potential even for just like drug discovery, vaccine development, and so many kind of medical breakthroughs could come from things like studying chimpanzee-insect interactions.
1: Conversations like this one might change some minds, people out there who, you know, would rather swat them away, step on them, or not experience them in their presence at all. But what would you want to say to people about, you know, what they should be thinking about to try to address some of those declining populations that you talked about?
0: It's one of those things that we struggle with in conservation, because people do have those negative perceptions of insects. And once we, you know, remind people of how important they are to ecosystems and to the birds and bats and everything else that we, you know, really care about and relate to, and then we want to do something about it, that's kind of the next step. And one of the things I think is really hopeful about insect conservation is that they are kind of already living on the edge of a knife. Their populations are often in these very precarious boom and bust dynamics. And so if you do small things that benefit their populations, they can recover really quickly. Whereas if you're working on really large vertebrate conservation, let's say elephants, they live for so long that it's going to take a long time before you see any benefits of an action that you've done to try to help them. Whereas insects, you get pretty immediate feedback. You can see a big rebound within a year or two to the insects, just even in your own backyard.
1: Eliza, I'm glad we could speak. Thank you.
0: Yeah, thank you so much for having me.
3: Eliza Grahams is an assistant professor at Binghamton University and one of the lead authors on this new insect research. We reached her in Binghamton, New York.

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3: Sego Candice Miracle Nyungkyats, Demonka Nyegehaga Niwakum Wajoldan.
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0: 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Coming up in an hour, it's Ideas with Nala Ayed.
8: Feeling despair over the threats to democracy from the billionaire age, or the prediction that we'll see 10 new trillionaires within 4 years? There are solutions, but they require political will. Next on Ideas.
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10: Dragon SpaceX on the big loop. 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
9: That was the moment the Dragon capsule carrying Canadian astronaut Joshua Kutrick and three fellow space travelers arrived at the ISS this evening. They blasted off from Florida this morning as part of a joint mission involving NASA and SpaceX. Their trip took just under 8 hours, the fastest trip to the space station made by an American spacecraft. This is also Kutrick's first trip into orbit. For 6 months, his team will conduct scientific research and station maintenance. Prime Minister Mark Carney officially designating an oil pipeline from Alberta to the BC coast as a project of national interest, meaning the government approval process will be fast-tracked. And while that may be a win for some in Alberta, there will be some hurdles. The CBC's Jennifer Yoon has more.
11: Canadian taxpayer is going to make

0: Make a lot of money off this pipeline.
1: Prime Minister Mark Carney on why he is fast-tracking a major new oil pipeline with this announcement.
0: The Government of Canada is officially listing the West Coast pipeline as a project of national interest. Oh,
1: yeah. The Pacific Link pipeline would carry 1 million barrels of oil a day from Alberta to the West Coast. While Carney might warm some Western voters feeling alienated by Ottawa, he risks igniting a firestorm elsewhere. Indigenous groups concerned that the government pushed this through with the controversial Building Canada Act. It allows the government to fast-track approval processes. Some Indigenous leaders are talking about mounting a legal challenge, says Jessica Clogg, a lawyer who has represented First Nations groups.
2: Many nations and their council are considering all legal options to oppose this designation.
1: Jennifer Yoon, CBC News, Ottawa.
3: Canada's Minister of International Trade has spoken with the U.S. Trade Representative on the sidelines of a G20 gathering in Milwaukee. It's the first meeting of its kind since trade negotiations stalled in August. Maninder Sidhu says he expressed Ottawa's concerns about trade uncertainties affecting both sides of the border, particularly the auto sector. His counterpart, Jameson Greer, says the U.S. is open to a deal with Canada, but its economic policy applies to all trading partners.
4: We have concluded deals with most of our major trading partners. We have very constructive relations. Our trade deficit's going down. We certainly have technical talks with the Canadians. The reality is there are a handful of outstanding issues that are quite difficult to resolve.
3: Earlier this week, a U.S. ban on some Canadian imports came into effect, including liquor and molasses. In Tennessee, a death row inmate is in critical condition but still alive after two lethal injections failed to kill her. The botched procedure horrified witnesses and is raising serious questions about what went wrong. Paul Hunter has the reaction and the renewed debate about the death penalty.
5: There are very few answers this morning.
6: That's Tennessee Governor Bill Lee on the horribly botched execution attempt in his state, has this country stunned over what could go so wrong in the attempt to put a prisoner to death. Krista Pike, a 50-year-old woman sentenced to death for a brutal 1995 killing back when she was a teenager, was supposed to have been executed last night by lethal injection. But when the lethal drug pentobarbital was injected into her body, she didn't die. So they injected some more, and she still didn't die. In the run-up to the attempted execution, Pike warned authorities that a lifelong blood disorder would make lethal injection problematic. They went ahead with it anyway. Pike is now in critical condition in hospital under what's described as life-saving care. Tennessee is investigating what happened and has paused all executions in the state for now. Paul Hunter, CBC News, Washington.
3: And that is your World This Hour. For CBC News, I'm Claude Feig.
7: Here's a look at your weather forecast for Whitehorse and Carcross tonight. Partly cloudy, then clouding over. Chance of showers or flurries and a low of 0. Tomorrow, mainly cloudy with a chance of showers or flurries. High of 6. For Watson Lake tonight, partly cloudy with a low of 3. Tomorrow, a mix of sun and cloud, becoming cloudy in the afternoon and a high of 8. Dawson City tonight, mainly cloudy with a chance of showers or flurries, a low of minus 3. Tomorrow, mainly cloudy with a chance of flurries and a high of 4. 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
8: Hello again and welcome back. I'm Neil Kirksall.
9: And I'm Chris Howden. This is As It Happens, the Thursday edition, part 2. Coming up.
8: Absentee voters. As Brazilians head to the polls this Sunday, femicide is at the top of the ballot. A women's rights organizer tells us what the candidates are saying they're going to do to stop it.
9: In their footsteps, a new art installation in Toronto's Waterfront Park retraces the steps of Indigenous ancestors that were uncovered on the floor of Lake Ontario over 100 years ago.
8: And Gall and the family, the Gallagher brothers, are famously argumentative, but they've come together to prevent an auction of hundreds of hours of Oasis recordings, probably including a lot of arguments. Stay tuned.
9: It was just another opinion shared on social media. Hot take, it read, I've never found Norm Macdonald funny, and was pretty sure all my comedy friends who did were either nuts or screwed.

0: screwing with me. But those words, written in 2018 by stand-up comedian and sci-fi writer Patrick Tomlinson, changed his life. Online trolls responded with torrents of online abuse that eventually led to 2 years of false 911 calls designed to get armed cops to show up on his doorstep, guns drawn. It's known as swatting, and it happened to Mr. Tomlinson and his wife 55 times at their Milwaukee home, despite their repeated attempts to get police to stop responding to the calls and records showing responders knew their home was a target of swatters. In 2024, Mr. Tomlinson and his wife filed a federal civil rights lawsuit against the city for what a judge determined were unlawful searches of their home. Now they've been awarded a $575,000 settlement. We reached Patrick Tomlinson in Milwaukee, Wisconsin.
1: Patrick, there is renewed attention this week on what happened to you and your family. There's a new story in the New York Times. Does that attention also come with more harassment?
2: Anytime there's any sort of attention brought to our situation in the media, it does pretty much automatically come with more harassment from the criminals that have been after us from the last 8 years. Their anonymity is their only protection. And so anytime they are brought out into the light like this, it greatly upsets them. And sends them on a path of trying to punish us for bringing attention to what they're doing.
1: So how do you weigh when to speak and how often to speak, knowing that that's going to come?
2: We don't. We simply speak. This is the only avenue really that we have to move the needle on this on this issue and to, you know, educate the public on this kind of harassment and stalking. These people are dangerous. They are obsessed criminals who have a whole playbook on how to try and destroy people's lives, ruin relationships, ruin reputations, and even drive people to suicide. And when that doesn't work, to try and weaponize even the police who are supposed to be protecting us from them.
1: What is the motivation? I mean, is there any clarity for you on that? Can there be?
2: Well, these people are simply sociopaths. That's all there is to it. They are sadists, and they get themselves off on anonymously using the internet to attack and harm and injure and terrorize people.
1: I know it's not easy to recall the peak of what was happening to you and your wife. Is there a moment that you do want to share that is the one that stands out and is most illustrative of what you went through?
2: Well, I mean, there are several. You know, the first time that a really, really violent police response came, I happened to be home alone. It was 1 o'clock in the morning. I was asleep. I sleep in the buff, and all of a sudden there's people pounding on the door. I go outside to be pulled out of the house by 8 or 9 police officers, handcuffed on my own front porch, which I can tell you is the least fun I've had handcuffed and naked in my life. But then, you know, interrogated, our entire house was searched. And this came 2 weeks after our stalkers had specifically told us that they were going to begin swatting us. And 2 weeks after we had directly contacted the Milwaukee Police Department and the FBI, telling them that these criminals were going to make an attempt of an attack like this. We spoke to a dispatcher, we spoke to a desk sergeant, and both of them said, there's nothing we can do. We can't flag you in the system. We can't make any sort of accommodations for you. And then 2 weeks later, here I am, you know, on my front porch, in the middle of the night, exposed to all my neighbors with shotguns and pistols and AR-15s pointed at my head, all over a call that I didn't make. And I had in fact warned the police was coming.
1: It's crazy making, really. So how did you and your wife stay sane and all of that? And I mean, I didn't miss your joke just a moment ago. That's remarkable, too. Is that part of it as well? Like, just, you know, reporting what happened, but still trying to, I mean, it's just very difficult for many people to imagine how you would keep it together after going through this over and over again.
2: Well, we didn't always keep it together in the cleanest fashion. But yeah, I mean, having each other to lean on through it, trying to use humor when we could. I mean, I've done stand-up comedy for a long time. I'm kind of on a little of a hiatus right now while all this stuff was going on. But you know, just

0: having each other there to support one another through it emotionally and to know that we're not alone. That was, without that, I don't think that either one of us individually would have been able to come out of this sane and intact. And there are a lot of people out there who have been targeted by this group or very closely affiliated groups who didn't make it out. There's a particular website that's made the news several times over the years called Kiwi Farms. Mm-hmm. There's a large overlap between this group, this Opening Anthony group, and the membership of Kiwi Farms. And Kiwi Farms has driven 4 different people to suicide. And that's something that they're very proud of. They keep a kill count, and they celebrate every death.
1: What you're saying there also, I mean, on one hand, it's very good. I was wondering if you had found some solace and support, at least from others who've also dealt with this. But it goes back to your frustrations with police, because this is happening in many other places. It's been happening several times to you and your wife at that point. You're telling them. So how was it that they couldn't do anything?
0: Oh, they could. They just didn't want to. I mean, at any point, we've done the police's and the FBI's job already. We have identified the perpetrators. We have uncovered the network. We've given them reams and reams of evidence going back years. They could solve this in 15 minutes if anyone cared.
1: Has there been any systemic or institutional official change, whether it's within police departments or the legal system, that you know, to protect people who may experience this?
0: None whatsoever. There are a handful of municipalities out there who have taken this issue on much more directly. The Seattle Police Department, for example, has an actual swatting protocol and policy and training in place. But aside from a few isolated places like that, there's no nationwide policy. In fact, the act of swatting itself is not even, as of right now, a federal nationwide crime. Prosecutors have to work with a kind of a quilt of local and state laws as far as like making false calls or fraud or however they can charge it. But as far as like, you know, a nationwide policy is concerned, there isn't one.
1: Patrick, I'm sorry for what you and your wife had to endure. I do really appreciate you making some time for us today.
0: Well, thank you for having me on. It means a lot to us.
2: Patrick Tomlinson is a science fiction author and comedian. We reached him in Milwaukee, Wisconsin. We contacted the Milwaukee police for comment. They referred us to the city attorney's office. As of airtime today, the city had not replied.

0: It's almost official. Canada is very probably buying a new pipeline, or at least part of one. Today, Prime Minister Mark Carney was in Fort McMurray to announce that a proposed new pipeline linking Alberta's oil sands to the BC coast would be the first project fast-tracked with the new national interest designation. There will now be a one-year review period, which could mean shovels in the ground by next September. That accelerated timeline has raised concerns, especially around environmental assessments. After the announcement, Corey Hogan, the Parliamentary Secretary for Energy and Natural Resources, was asked what his government would do to ensure no shortcuts are taken.
1: Well, a couple of things I'd note. One is that one of the reasons we picked the route that we did is that it hasn't been very long since last time we built a pipeline on this route. The Trans Mountain Pipeline, you know, we learned an awful lot. We had a number of consultations. We're able to identify the best ways that we could build things in an environmentally sustainable fashion. And frankly, what you're disrupting was probably disrupted not too long ago in most cases. So that helps mitigate that environmental damage. But of course, there's bigger environmental conversations that need to happen on there. And that's really the work of the next year. That's the condition documents that we're talking about. So whether it's the Department of Fisheries and Oceans or Environment and Climate Change Canada, or you name it, the Canada Energy Regulator, everybody will bring their expertise together. The consultations will occur concurrently. We won't have the same consultation fatigue we had where we might be asking a nation of 300 to consult six times, seven times, eight times over a project, but to do it once and to resource it appropriately to do so and have all of the concerns on the table at once. And that's how we're going to deal with it. That's how we make sure we build this project.
2: What about Indigenous participation, you know, and

0: consultation in the process?
1: Yeah, so we have been consulting over the last several months on whether we should designate it a project of national interest. 130 nations were identified and consulted with. I think 110 meetings occurred as a consequence of that. And as a result, we have managed to get to the point we are today. But as the Prime Minister said, this is the starting line. Now the real nuts and bolts work begins. Talking about the specific route, talking about what the impacts might be. And that's all constitutionally guaranteed consultation. And that's work to come.
0: Corey, near the beginning of the conversation, you mentioned, you know, shovels in the ground next September 2027. Begs the question then, when do you think we could see this pipeline up and operational and, you know, product flowing through it?
1: Well, some of that will come out of the what we identify as conditions and what the company identifies as the specific route. But the goal right now is 2032. And that, for a pipeline, that's much faster than we've been building them in the past. And I think that's a really good thing, not just for this country, but for the whole world that right now is thinking about the security of energy and how Canada can play into it.
2: Parliamentary Secretary for Energy and Natural Resources and Calgary Liberal MP Corey Hogan speaking with Chris De La Torre, host of The Homestretch.

0: They waited and waited, and some are still waiting and waiting. The British Museum has had a huge influx of visitors since the Bayeux Tapestry exhibition went on display last month. The famous tapestry depicts the Norman conquest of England in 1066, culminating in the epic Battle of Hastings. And Brits are very keen to see this portrait of their ignominious defeat. Museum staff are apologizing after complaints of long lines and reports that some people were unable to get in, even though they'd bought tickets months earlier. But for Yusuf Ali Osman, there's another barrier. Mr. Osman is blind, and he can't experience the Bayeux Tapestry exhibit because it doesn't offer audio-described tours. Now he's taking the museum to court, alleging it has breached the UK's Equality Act. We reached Yusuf Ali Osman in London.
1: Yusuf, there was so much hype, so many years of waiting, preparation, planning, and anticipation. Were you excited?
2: I was absolutely thrilled, Neil. I mean, this is something that I first learned about when I was 11. It's something that's fundamental to the education that British and English school children get. So when I heard in July that it was actually going to come here, potentially the first time in 1,000 years that it has been in England, I immediately thought, I have got to go and be in the same space as this historical artifact. So I think I was as excited as everybody else was.
1: Sure. And anyone who's ever been to any museum or gallery, I mean, they're, I think, familiar with the options. You know, there are guided tours, audio tours, all sorts of different options, self-guided as well. What were you expecting this exhibit to include?
2: I was hoping that they were going to have what's called an audio described tour. And this is where usually it's delivered live. So a person will go with a group of blind people and describe in a verbal way what is behind glass, what's on the wall, the particular artifact and object. Because obviously with something as ancient and delicate as the Bayeux Tapestry, you can't have lots of people touching it. So I emailed the British Museum to ask them whether they were going to have an audio described tour delivered in person, and got the message back saying no. First of all, they said that in consultation with their French colleagues, there was a limited amount of time under which the Bayeux Tapestry could be under lights. That didn't sound quite right, because I understood that lots and lots of people were going to be able to go past it and look at it. It's not as if it's only available for sort of 1 hour a day. They also said that they had decided to prioritise getting as many people through as possible, so as many people past the Bayeux Tapestry as possible. And that word prioritise, it suggested we're going to prioritise sighted people, but blind people were not interested in. And it was that really got me angry.

0: I think listeners can probably understand why. It is, of course, no secret that this is a delicate artifact. It was difficult to transport from France to England, the historical significance certainly. But given what the museum does for other exhibits, how do you think they could have better have done the rollout of this to be more balanced, more equitable?
1: They must have been planning this for a year at least, given how important the artifact is. There should have been some consideration from the very outset about accessibility. And I understand that in France, where the biotapestry normally is located, they have an audio description which people can listen to. They have little replicas that people can feel. I find it really hard to understand why this wasn't part of the discussions or the planning on the part of the British Museum. This is one of Britain's most premier museums. I mean, that's why we're talking about it. Everybody across the world has heard of the British Museum.
0: At what point, Yusuf, did you feel that this was not only upsetting, but that there was a legal case for you here?
1: I think the moment I read the email, I was upset and angry. And because I've had previous legal cases with this particular solicitor, I simply thought, I'm not putting up with this. And I sent the email straight to Kate Edgerton at Lee Day Solicitors. I mean, we've had discussions about, I think this is case number six that I've been involved with through Lee Day. And I think this was one of the ones that had the least amount of discussion. It was kind of like, wow, I can't believe this.
0: And what is the, for those of us who aren't familiar with the intricacies of the British law around this kind of issue, what is she going to be leaning on as you push this case forward?
1: So this is covered by the Equality Act 2010. That requires service providers, they have an anticipatory duty, as I think the legal term, which basically means if you're going to open something to the public, you have to think about people with what's called protected characteristics. So under the Equality Act 2010, there's, I think, nine groups, one of which is disabled people. I would obviously be under that one as a blind person. And the British Museum should have, in our argument, thought about the possibility that somebody like me who is blind might want to come and be in the space with the biotapestry and have access to it. In a way that, even though I can't see it, and I think some people might wonder, well, why would a blind person want to go to something that's so visual? When you're in the same room as something that is this important and this old, it almost gives off a feeling of its own that creates an atmosphere. And I'm sure there would have been an atmosphere created by the biotapestry being at the British Museum. And that's what I would have picked up on, that and the visual description provided verbally.
0: We've written to the museum for a response. We're waiting for that as you and I have this conversation. They did give a statement to the Reuters news agency, and a spokesperson said that it is planning dedicated tours, which would feature, an audio described tour, led by someone, as you were describing earlier. What does that mean to you at this moment and the case you're bringing forward? Does that alleviate some of the concerns you have?
1: So I've heard this from various media outlets. They have not contacted my solicitor as yet. Obviously, if they're going to do it, that's absolutely fantastic. I have to say, I'm a little cynical at the moment. I await their formal legal response. I also await to see dates and times listed on their website for when it's actually going to happen. I also want to know what they're going to do in future to prevent this from ever happening again. They will have other historical objects coming in there on temporary exhibitions. I don't want to be in this same position a year down the line or 2 years down the line.
0: Yusuf, I'm glad we could speak. Thank you for this.
1: Thank you very much.
2: Yusuf Ali Osman is blind. He's suing the British Museum for not offering audio described tours. We reached him in London earlier today. We contacted the British Museum to ask when in-person audio described tours would become available, but we didn't get a response by airtime.

0: In 1975, Richard Gilroy was a high school student in Dartmouth, Nova Scotia. In his spare time, he made some cash working construction. And one day, Mr. Gilroy lost his wallet at work, and it stayed lost for 50 years until it was discovered during a recent home renovation. Then a social media search reunited Mr. Gilroy with his old wallet, which contained old pieces of ID, a dollar bill, and a theater ticket for Hamlet.
1: I had no recollection of what was in it. I knew it was a brown wallet, leather. It had an emblem of some sort stamped into it. I thought it was a leaf, but now a maple leaf, but it was like an oak leaf. And I just knew the day that I lost it, I was hoping some working at a friend's of my parents' house's back in the 70s when the big energy crunch was on and everybody was insulating. So I was insulating their attic. And I left that day and it was heading home and I realized I lost my wallet. So I assumed it was back in the attic, and I went back and I dug and I scratched for, you know, quite some time, could never found it, and then just kind of gave up on it and said, well, that's the end of that wallet. And here it was 51 years later, they're renovating and they found it. I was very surprised, to say the least, very pleased to get it all back. And of course, then it was interesting to find out what was in it. So that, why I had some of those things, I don't know. You know, the power of social media, it didn't take long for him to put the story out, and, you know, in under an hour, I had already had my first phone call, and away we go from there. We heard from lots of people, reconnected with lots of people that know me and so on, and that were saying, oh, look, they're looking for your, I see somebody's looking for you. So I'm going to come up with some way to display the things that are in it. I mean, it's very interesting that my original handwritten birth certificate was in my wallet, and I have no idea why my parents would have even given it to me. But there it was, all folded up in the wallet.
0: Richard Gilroy of Dartmouth, Nova Scotia, speaking to the CBC after being reunited with the wallet he lost in 1975.

0: During election campaigns, candidates make all kinds of wild promises, but it was still surprising when Brazilian presidential candidate Flavio Bolsonaro brandished a fake machete on stage and vowed to chemically castrate, quote, rapists and child abusers. It was part of his pitch to address Brazil's soaring rates of femicide and sexual assault, key issues, obviously, for many women voting in the upcoming federal election on Sunday. Mr. Bolsonaro's opponent, incumbent Luiz Inácio Lula da Silva, has also made women's safety central to his campaign. In 2025, there were more than 1,500 recorded femicides in Brazil, the country's highest total since it became a crime just over a decade ago. And last December, a series of high-profile cases prompted nationwide protests. Rachel Ripani is one of the co-founders of the movement Levante Mulheres Vivas, or Rise Alive Women. It advocates for women's rights and electing more women candidates. We reached her in Sao Paulo.
1: Rachel, what does it say to you that women's rights, safety are such a big part of this election?
2: I think it's about time that the people that we elect understand that women's safety should be priority, because when you protect women, you protect their children. Therefore, you protect everybody that's vulnerable in society. And it has not been a priority so far. And now I believe women just can't take it anymore. They really want to be the center of attention because we want to be alive.
1: How have you seen it shift, you know, as you've been doing this work and now in this campaign, how women are making themselves heard, particularly in the political space?
2: We are watching a lot of women candidates coming up and a lot of movements like ours portraying and showcasing their candidacies so that they can actually get a chance to get in an office. So we see women saying, I'm going to vote for women and only for women, which is something unheard of. We are seeing more candidacies and

0: we're finding ways to get them a platform, even though they get less money from their parties when they're running.
1: Women make up more than half of the electorate in Brazil right now. How much of a representation is there in political office right now?
0: Not nearly enough. We only have 18% of women in office right now. And to give you an example, we didn't have a female bathroom in the Senate in Brazil until 2016. So this is really recent that women started to understand that they want to be in politics, that they have the right to be in office, and that they should be running for office as much or maybe even more than men, because we're 52% of the electorate and we only get 18% of the seats, which is not enough for us to have priorities in politics. So we don't get the bills that we need passed because it's not a priority for the men who are sitting in office so far.
1: Our listeners heard the incredibly high and disturbing number of femicides just in 2025, the protests, you know, in December, and the killings in that month as well. Why is that number so high? Why was it so high last year?
0: We believe is a more than one factor. One of them is actually the police understanding how femicides work. And so they start to put the correct label on the correct crime. They didn't used to categorize some of deaths that they call suspect deaths as or suicides as what they are, which are femicides. So that's one part of it. The other part we feel is the rise of the red pill movement. We have a hate movement against women in politics and in office right now. And that makes it okay for men to act on it. So before, we believe that before violent actions, we have violent words, and those violent words have no, they can go forever. There's no protection and there's no accountability for them. So we need to stop normalizing that women are used as objects or talked about as objects, and political violence in gender. We see a lot. We saw a rise in 370% in this current running up for election. So women are suffering a lot of violence even to try to get into office. So that makes a lot of the difference for why we see a man thinking that's appropriate to hit a woman or to kill a woman.
1: And there's certainly issues that you list there that are not only in Brazil, but on the campaign trail, our listeners heard about some of the big promises, the big language and tough talk that the main candidates are repeating. What do you think of those promises?
0: I believe more in the candidate for democracy, of course, Lula, because he has acted and sanctioned laws that protect women, and he wants to sanction other laws that we think are very important, such as the anti-misogyny law that would criminalize it for you to say and act in misogynistic ways, which is something we don't have at the moment. And he has sanctioned the National Pact Anti-Feminicide. So he's someone that is actively concerned with women's safety. On the other hand, and the anti-democratic candidate is just with words that are empty. So we do not trust that he would do anything to protect women, quite the opposite.
1: And how are their both of their campaigns going over with voters, women in particular? And that's your view and your organization's view. But what's your sense of if they're whose promises they're buying into?
0: The women that get to hear President Lula's plea believe him and know that he means it, but we have a lot of fake news going around, and we also don't have any regulation on the internet or the platforms. And it seems very evident that the billionaires that run those platforms have of bias. And so it's hard for us to reach certain parts of the country and some women, and they end up listening to lies about the candidates. So we have to fight against the fake news, against the fact that the platforms don't deliver the message, and also to show what's being done on the one hand, while the other hand has done nothing and promises empty words for women, such as being traditional and going back to the home, which is something that women are really not up for. Brazil is made up for more like 49% of families are single moms raising their kids by themselves. So we believe we should see that and help those women to keep those kids safe and those families alive.
1: I'm very glad we could speak, Rachel. I appreciate this. Thank you.
0: Thanks.
2: Rachel Ripani is a co-founder of Levante Mulheres Vivas, or Rise Alive Women. We reached her in Sao Paulo, Brazil.

0: Capybaras are like Patrick Swayze in Point Break. Adorable and appealing, but when necessary, outlaws. You'll remember, of course, the criminal hijinks of capybaras Bonnie and Clyde, who cunningly escaped from High Park Zoo in Toronto in 2016 and were periodically seen eating stuff before they were recaptured. Now there are Tango and Samba, capybaras who are currently on the run, or the leisurely walk, probably most of the time. In March, Tango and Samba broke out of the Marwell Zoo just outside Southampton, England. Tango returned to the zoo only a few days later, but despite the best efforts of staff and community members, Samba remains at large. She has been seen in the towns surrounding the zoo and seems to be doing all right for herself. But with winter approaching, zoo staff are ramping up their efforts to recapture the fugitive. The daring escape reminded us of the story of Yvonne, a cow who absconded from a farm in Germany in 2011. For weeks, she hid out in the forests of Bavaria. Michael Aufhauser, the founder of the Gut Eiderbichl Animal Sanctuary, told guest host Peter Armstrong what happened.
1: Well, a young farmer from Germany went over to Austria and he purchased two cows. And he brought them to his estate and brought them on the pasture. And that was near forest. And when these two cows saw the forest, they escaped, both of them. One was called Yvonne, the other one Waldtraut. Both of them broke through an electric fence. You know, they just ran into the forest. Waldtraut returned, but Yvonne didn't come back.
2: Pretty determined to get away.
1: They wanted to get away, and I think Yvonne loved the forest. And after a few days, hunters started looking around and they couldn't see Yvonne. And a few weeks passed and all of a sudden she showed her face through the dark forest. And then they tried to, tranquilize. Hunters went into the forest trying to tranquilize her. But it was nighttime and when they saw her, they fired a shot with a little arrow. So she ran with her last power she had into the forest, and she disappeared again. Now, they were looking for this Yvonne every day. Weeks passed. And then they found out that she must be terribly intelligent. As a matter of fact, I think she's the most intelligent cow in the world.
0: Fortunately, after weeks of searching, including the use of a helicopter, consultation with a psychic, and hundreds of people volunteering their time, the saga of Yvonne came to a happy conclusion.
3: Hello, Mr. Aufhauser.
1: Hello, Jim Brown.
3: Where are you standing right now?
1: I am in the middle of the forest. It is dark. It is fog around me. And misty, and it's really like the scenery of the Hound of Baskerville. It's very wild. And in front of me, in the middle of a lot of different cows and calves, is Yvonne. I don't believe it. You can't imagine what kind of a feeling that is.
3: You are looking at Yvonne right now.
1: Right now. I see her in the mist. Thank God we have a few stars up there. And it's a bright night, but a misty night. And then 1.5 hours from this very, very remote area, well, that's where she's going to live, on Gut Eiderbichl Deggendorf. And what we've done tonight already, we've loaded up her son. He's already in Deggendorf. And when she comes there, and she'll notice she's with her son that she loves so much, that she spent two summers with on the pastures, and she will then enjoy her life from that moment on, and she will be able to live with us until her natural day of death comes.
0: From our archives, the founder of Gut Eiderbichl Animal Sanctuary, Michael Aufhauser, alongside Yvonne the cow, talking to guest host Jim Brown in 2011.

0: For decades, the industrial area around Toronto's Portlands wasn't exactly a gathering place, but recently that's been changing. Over the past several years, the city set out to revitalize the waterfront area, an undertaking that has involved rerouting and naturalizing the mouth of the Don River. The result is Bidasigay Park, the largest park the city has opened in a generation. More than a park, it's a hub of public art. The newly completed La Sonde Art Trail includes more than a dozen public artworks, including one by renowned artist Kent Monkman, and right at the bend of the Don River's mouth sits Trajet, a permanent public work by artists Dean Baldwin-Liu and Caroline Monet. We reached them both in Montreal.
1: Caroline, I'll start with you. For listeners who haven't had a chance to see Trajet yet, describe for them a little bit of what it looks like. What will they see if they set foot there?
2: It's actually really hard to see from a distance because it's a very low to the ground circular piece of bronze. But as soon as you get closer to the piece, you start discovering this beautiful bronze piece with several footprints marked into the bronze. It's really a monument to the ground. So it's kind of embedded into the landscape and it's really close to the water. And sometimes the water comes into the footprints. So there's this constant relationship between the bronze, the landscape and the water, and it changes depending on the environment and the seasons.
1: You have to be there. You have to step on it and feel it and see it is what I think. Dean, let me bring you in. Where did the inspiration come from? I mean, those footsteps, those footprints are key.
3: Well, the inspiration came from an article that I came across in the Toronto Archives that was from the Toronto Telegram, and it was dated 1908, and the title was Human Footprints Under Bay, 70 Feet Below Water Level. And this was a story where a group of construction workers were draining the lake bed in the inner harbor in order to install a sort of sewer system for water to, you know, drain out into the lake. And they came across essentially a trail of footprints that were dated to 11,000 years ago based on some wood that was also found in the area. And the article essentially was written and had a kind of like testimony from Mr. W.H. Cross, who did a drawing of the clay footprints. And this drawing was the only thing that survived because the urgency of the construction site, they did the drawing and then poured the concrete, destroying the ancient find. And so this kind of jumped out at me because it felt like one of those histories that's constantly overwritten all the time. And so it, I guess, sort of inspired a kind of like desire to bring to the surface this story from the bottom of the lake bed, which is a story about, you know, presence and people in Toronto since, you know, time immemorial.
1: And is it right that you approached Caroline with this idea?
3: Yeah, Caroline and I are friends and colleagues. And one of the reasons I spoke with Caroline, not only because I wanted an Indigenous perspective, but also I greatly admired her skill set as a director. And it was Bonnie Devine who suggested to me that I take this idea, which originally was to replicate what would be like a lost archaeological object. And it kind of, in the drawing, looked like a rectangular chunk of rock or something that you would see in a museum. And so the suggestion was, what if this became a kind of community-made situation? So Carolyn's direction in that way was valuable. And so I sought her

0: perspective. Yeah. Immediately she said, well, it should be a circle and not a and not a rectangle.
1: And why is that, Katerdine? Why was it key that it be a circle?
2: Well, I think, as we said, this is proof that our communities were in the Toronto area since time immemorial, and it felt that it needed a certain level of ceremony to recreate the presence that is there. It's something that is ongoing. It's not something just for the past. It's also embedded in the present and will be in the future. And so it needed to have that continuity and connect all the dots.
1: And that public element, again, as Dean was saying, you know, you invited the community to be involved. That was key for you as well. This wasn't only you working, you know, alone in a studio. What was it like, Carolyn, when people came to contribute?
2: But I think also when Dean approached me, we both realized that there was a certain level of responsibility that came with this work. And it wasn't just us as our artistic endeavor as artists, but more creating something very important for community and for the city of Toronto. And so we invited Elder Pauline Shirt, who was really crucial in guiding the process and bringing in people from different Indigenous communities to walk the footprints in clay and to activate that piece of bronze. The piece is really about, you know, memory and presence, and to have community members there in a more ceremonial way, and a gathering and making a feast out of it just makes the piece so much more compelling, I think.
1: Trajet, journey. What do you hope now that, I mean, your piece has been part of the trail for a while now, all of the pieces are now installed. As people make that journey, I'll ask both of you, what do you hope they leave that trail feeling and thinking about?
2: I mean, for me, it's really about a reminder that the history has a much longer timeline than the one that we personally have. The history is constantly changing, that Indigenous peoples have been here since time immemorial. There will continue to be present. The water holds memories, and it's really wonderful to have those footprints come back to life in this way.
0: Yeah, I like what Carolyn said there. Water holds memories because this whole past summer, the water level's been very high. Mm-hmm. And so it's being periodically submerged in the water at the bottom of the Dons. The lake is also taking the story back a little bit, which is a kind of poetic, beautiful dynamic.
1: Well, Dean, Carolyn, congratulations. And I'm so glad we could speak. Thank you for this.
2: Thank you.
0: Thank you.
3: Carolyn Monet and Dean Baldwin Liu are the artists behind the art installation Trajet, which is part of the newly completed La Sonde Art Trail in Toronto.

0: Commissioner Maro Sefcovic, there is a palpable sense of enthusiasm about the possibility of a new agreement between the EU and Canada, strongly suggesting it remains on track to be reached and announced by the end of this month.
1: That we want to focus on building the alliance of the future.
0: Canada's International Trade Minister, Maninder Sidhu, says the U.S. uncertainty can make Canada look good to new partners.
2: They know we're not a country that will turn the taps off and on.
0: While he's not formally involved in bilateral negotiations with the Americans, he did have a brief chat with the U.S. Trade Representative, Jameson Greer, about the need to reach a deal.
3: We certainly have technical talks with the Canadians. The reality is there are a handful of outstanding issues that are quite difficult to resolve.
0: Ambassador Greer also shrugged off any concern about other countries looking to reduce dependence on the U.S. economy.
3: These are very low-growth jurisdictions, and low-growth plus low-growth is still low-growth.
0: Katie Simpson, CBC News, Milwaukee, Wisconsin.
4: New York's governor has appointed a special prosecutor to lead the investigation into rape allegations at a Cornell University fraternity house 2 years ago. Kathy Hochul has appointed New York's Attorney General Letitia James to oversee the investigation. A former student at the university, identified as Jane Doe, alleged that she was sexually assaulted in October of 2024. The local district attorney did not prosecute then, citing insufficient evidence. But this week, new details have surfaced about the university's response to the rape allegations and lack of charges against seven frat members named in the lawsuit. The family of Rene Good is suing the U.S. federal government and several immigration officials. In January, the 37-year-old mother of three was fatally shot by an immigration officer in Minneapolis during anti-ICE protests. Good's brother, Brent Ganger, is one of the plaintiffs alleging wrongful death and other violations.
5: Although she didn't ask for this, she would be proud of us for moving forward with this lawsuit to find accountability in order to protect other families that might go through the same thing.
4: The U.S. Department of Homeland Security has previously defended Good's shooting as a justified use of force. And a Nova Scotia judge has dismissed a sexual assault case against Trailer Park Boys actor Mike Smith. He played Bubbles on the program, who was accused in connection with an alleged assault in 2017. And that is your World This Hour. For CBC News, I'm Claude Fahey.
6: Here's a look at your weather forecast for Whitehorse and Carcross tonight. Partly cloudy, then clouding over. Chance of showers or flurries and a low of zero. Tomorrow, mainly cloudy with a chance of showers or flurries. High of six. For Watson Lake tonight, partly cloudy with a low of three. Tomorrow, a mix of sun and cloud, becoming cloudy in the afternoon and a high of eight. Dawson City tonight, mainly cloudy with a chance of showers or flurries, a low of minus three. Tomorrow, mainly cloudy with a chance of flurries and a high of four. 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
7: Do you think billionaires will soon or are too wealthy now to have their wealth curbed?
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9: Welcome to Ideas. I'm Nala Ayed. Never before in the history of the world has so much wealth and power been in the hands of so few at the top. Billionaires are often worth more than the GDPs of entire countries. In fact, the net worth of the world's first trillionaire, Elon Musk, surpasses the GDPs of about 170 countries. But it doesn't have to remain that way.
10: I think we as citizens get to choose our futures.
9: Canadian economist Lars Osberg.
10: We can choose a more equal world, a world where wealth is shared more fairly. But we have to invest ourselves in the political process that demands those changes to institutions. It's not inevitable that we move to a society with greater inequality, greater insecurity, and a continual search by an authoritarian elite for a scapegoat to focus people's anger on while they profit from the continued concentration of wealth at the very top. So there is a dismal possible future outcome out there. I kind of hope that we don't go there, but it's not for sure. It's a choice.
9: A choice between oligarchy and democracy. What some have called the battle of the 21st century.

0: strive today to restore that kind of government with its doctrine that that government is best, which is most indifferent to mankind.
1: Roosevelt laid the blame at the feet of wealthy and powerful people, many with massive monopolies.
2: They had begun to consider the government of the United States as a mere appendage to their own affairs. And we know now that government by organized money is just as dangerous as government by organized mob. Never before in all our history have these forces been so united against one candidate as they stand today. They are unanimous in their hate for me, and I welcome their hatred.
1: FDR is speaking before a large crowd at Madison Square Gardens in New York on the eve of his second run for presidency in 1939.
2: I should like to have it said of my first administration that in it the forces of selfishness and of lust for power met their match. I should like to have it said, wait a minute, I should like to have it said of my second administration that in it these forces met their master.
1: FDR went on to win a second term, during which he raised taxes for the wealthiest to 94% and continued to strengthen social safety nets, part of his New Deal. Similar policies were enacted in other Western countries. All this helped create a strong middle class for only the second time in 700 years. It lasted several decades into the rise of neoliberalism in the early 1980s. And today we find ourselves back in a world with massive levels of wealth inequality, historic levels, where the top 10% own an astonishing 75% of global wealth. As of October 2026, there are now 20 centibillionaires, individuals and families worth more than $100 billion. That's 5 more centibillionaires than the previous year.
3: So just to be clear, like if it was me, if I was the president of the United States today, I would do something pretty dramatic to the people with that kind of wealth.
1: Venture capitalist and civic activist Nick Hanauer.
4: So what would you do, Nick?
3: Give them 12 months to give 95% of their wealth away to charity.
4: I don't think you'll ever.

0: ever become a presidential candidate in this United States?
1: Probably not. That's what I do. I'd be like, guys, you're either giving it to me or you're giving it all away.
0: Wow.
1: Because it just is not helpful to anybody that you're worth $100 billion or $200 billion.
0: Okay. This might be a bit too radical for most politicians. Mind you, here's the math. If you made somebody with $100 billion give up 95% of it, they would still be left with $950 million. But Hanauer and others also have more modest suggestions to help fix today's extreme levels of wealth disparity. Because if we continue down this path, it's predicted by 2030, there'll be 10 trillionaires, people with $1 million. That's a frightening amount of power in the hands of just a few non-elected people. So what should we do?
2: First of all, have us discuss the reasons why we should really think about limiting inequality. And second, also, again, opening up the discussion about what kind of society we want, what kind of societies do we want, what kind of world do we want.
0: Belgian Dutch philosopher and economist Ingrid Robbins.
2: And I think one of the things that neoliberal thinking has done to our political imagination is it has kind of closed the discussion on what kind of society we want to be. Because one of the things that neoliberalism did was, we already earlier discussed that it has slashed the top tax rates. But in the realm of ideas, it has also basically said, okay, we're beyond politics. We're all liberal democracies, and this is going to be the dominant model. And we no longer need discussions about what kind of societies do we want. And I think we're now really in a point in history where it's obvious that this was a lie, that neoliberalism itself was deeply political, even though this ideology tried to pretend to be apolitical.
0: And a quick reminder, beyond lowering taxes for the wealthiest, neoliberalism also favors privatization. So things like utilities and healthcare are handed over to private companies, not the state. As well, deregulation of restrictions placed on companies, such as anti-monopoly laws. There's also weakening of unions and a massive reduction of government spending on public services.
1: I would say that the central thing you need to do is you need to tear down the neoclassical and neoliberal economic framework.
0: Nick Hanauer.
1: You need to show people that while that framework of thought is mathematically elegant and internally consistent and broadly understood, it is a pack of lies. It is essentially a protection racket for the very rich, and it is completely untethered from what actually happens on planet Earth.
0: And many of the very rich are working very hard to dismantle fundamental cornerstones of democracies.
3: Look, right now in America in the 2020s, we actually do have a fair number of essentially evil billionaires out there.
0: American economist and Nobel laureate Paul Krugman.
3: I mean, I don't think that there's anybody should show restraint in calling out Elon Musk for what he is. And at this point, there was a little while when we used to think that maybe Jeff Bezos was better. Well, he isn't.
0: I wonder, Paul, though, so there's the oligarchs, the Russian oligarchs who get put to the gulag, but the oligarchs that we're talking about, the extreme, the centi billionaires, the Elon Musks who control satellite, Starlink, very, very vital things that affect countries, democracies, wars. You have Bezos and all those other people who are supporting Trump and what's happening. And if, for example, Elon, his wealth goes up and down, say it's a trillion, are some of these centi-billionaires who are going up towards trillion, are they almost too big to fail in one sense? You know, you can lose in the Gilded Age, people could lose their wealth, but it's almost with that much money and power on top of, having power over the internet and discussion and everything that, say, Facebook or Meta has. My concern is, do they have too much wealth now that it can't be curbed and we can't take away their power?
3: Remember always, when we try to think about, are the centibillionaires invulnerable? Are they beyond the reach of politics, right or left? Can they

0: Are they too big for a reformist political movement to take down? Are they too big for a right-wing government that's decided that they're no longer useful to take down? You have to remember that wealth, you know, what is wealth? It's not as if Elon Musk has a castle full of gold and has his guards around it. That wealth in the modern world is just ones and zeros. It's just digital stuff. It's property rights that in the end are given by governments and can be taken away.
1: One key solution being recommended is imposing higher taxes on the wealthiest, which neoliberal policies have been slashing since the 1980s, arguing without clear evidence that the more we allow the wealthy to acquire more wealth, the more wealth will trickle down to the rest of us.
0: Yeah, trickle down has never worked, and it's not for lack of trying. Been done again and again, and it's one of those things where the people who propose it will not take no for an answer. They'll say, I'm going to cut taxes on the wealthy, and just you watch the economic boom that follows. And then when the economic boom doesn't follow, they never admit that they were wrong, and they just keep on proposing the same thing.
1: Krugman says raising taxes for the rich is a sound economic idea.
0: There supposedly was a time when Sweden, under certain circumstances, when there was a marginal tax rate of more than 100%, where you actually were worse off by making more money. And you know, I'm not for that. But the United States, the most successful period of economic growth we had was during the generation that followed World War II. And for much of that period, we had a top marginal tax rate of more than 90%. And somehow or other, people kept on investing and innovating. And in fact, we had better economic growth then than we ever had before or since.
1: These days, of course, there are no proposals for a 90% tax on billionaires. But there is a call for countries to sign a global agreement to levy a mere 2% wealth tax on the ultra-rich. Now, to be clear, it'd be a tax on their net wealth, not their income, which some billionaires have said is zero, nothing, as in zero income. I'm looking at you, Mr. Bezos. The main proponent behind this 2% wealth tax is the French economist Gabriel Zucman. Can you tell me how you came about this and explain it a bit for me?
2: Absolutely, yes. So the idea is to have a floor, a minimum tax for the super rich, defined indeed in France, where a law like that was passed by the National Assembly, defined as people who have more than 100 million euros in net wealth. And so there's a body of work that shows that these individuals, they pay very little income tax today.
1: But would a mere 2% wealth tax have any real impact?
2: Yeah, so with a minimum tax of just 2% on the wealth of billionaires, 3,000 people globally, that would generate about $250 billion in US dollars in additional tax revenue for the planet as a whole. And that's a lot of money. You know, according to the best estimates that we have, for instance, developing countries, they need an additional $500 billion each year to face the challenges of climate change. And so you can get half of that with just this modest minimum tax on the super rich.
1: Economist Nitin Bharti is the South and Southeast Asia coordinator at the World Inequality Lab and a professor at the University of Western Australia.
3: Let's say if tomorrow India starts imposing a very small 2% of wealth tax on just the top 0.04% of the population, it will result into about 2.5% of GDP. That's the concentration is so high that even imposing such a small tax on such small population can result in such a large resources, which can help in sort of funding the education, health, and nutrition aspect in India. Like, it can help Indian government to increase the social spending. So I think we are not there yet. In India, I think, at least from my reading, it seems that Indian government is still shy about sort of discussing this openly. But everyone sees the inequality. It's so visible that you don't need to sort of show them by number, right? Like, you go to any big metro cities in India, be it Mumbai, Bangalore, Delhi, you can see the high level of inequality right there at your face.
1: In 2026 alone, the annual wealth of billionaires jumped by 25%

0: so a 2% wealth tax would hardly make a dent in their soaring wealth. And what is sort of really interesting is that it is a very modest tax, as you've called it. It's only 2%. Why the resistance? Who's resisting? Is it the governments? Is it people who see the American dream kind of philosophy and want to themselves someday become wealthy? Is it the billionaires themselves? Who is resisting what seems to be a really reasonable idea?
1: It's the billionaires themselves, first of all, because, and they have good reason to they hate it and have good reasons to hate it, because they understand that the income tax, you know, they don't pay it, so they don't care. You know, you can increase the top marginal income tax, right? It would barely make any difference for them. The inheritance or the estate tax, you know, it's far in the future, they don't care. But this annual tax on something that's really hard to manipulate or to hide with no exemption or anything, that would actually make them pay significantly more. So they don't like it, and they are powerful, and they fight for their interests.
0: Zuckman says resistance is also coming from the few still hanging on to the widely debunked trickle-down theory and fear that billionaires will move to another country if the tax is imposed. Zuckman has a solution. In 2024, Zuckman presented his 2% global tax proposal to G20 world leaders in Brazil.
1: I had the pleasure to work with Brazil when Brazil chaired the G20 in 2024, and we put this proposal, this idea on the agenda, on the map. It was the first time ever that people at the G20, finance ministers, head of state, discussed this very topic of extreme wealth, what to do about it. And even the first time it was discussed at the G7, the G7 was created in 1975. Think of this, you know, half a century, they meet all the time, never once have they discussed what is presumably one of the most pressing issues of our time.
0: They never once discussed the problem of extreme wealth.
1: Of extreme wealth, of the fact that the super rich are not taxed, of how to address that issue collectively. And so that in itself, the fact that now it's in the declarations, it's being discussed, is a huge progress.
0: But you do need, what you say is the coalition, the willing. It doesn't have to be everybody on board. It doesn't have to be all the countries. But I would imagine that it has to be some of the major countries. And so what reaction are you getting from the G7 into this? I know that Spain, the financial minister there, has been supportive of the idea of the 2%. I think Brazil is also, but what about the big players? I'm not even including United States in that.
1: France is supportive. South Africa is supportive. Outside of the G20, you have countries like Mexico, like Chile. And more important than that, people are supportive. You know, everywhere you have 75%, 80% of the population that is strongly in favor of proposals like that. In fact, in many countries, this is the number one most popular economic policy proposal. You know, it's an overwhelming majority of people across party lines. So that's what makes me optimistic. And then on your question of, do we need an international agreement? Do we need all countries or all big countries to be on board? The answer is no. What we need is at least one country. In any country on its own, and it could be Canada tomorrow, can do it, can say, look, our billionaires, our centimillionaires, they will have to pay minimum 2%. And what they're going to say is very simple. They're going to say, oh, if you do that, they don't like the tax because they understand it will be quite effective. And so what they will say, oh, we will leave the country. They will threaten to leave. And what you have to answer is no, because what we're going to do is if you leave, we will keep taxing you after you've left. And why? First, because that's justified. If you've become a billionaire in Canada and now you move to the Cayman Islands, look, your wealth, it was in part, everybody agrees with that, was collective creation, benefit from education and health and so on in Canada. And so you will still have to pay the tax for 5-10 years, we can discuss, after you've left, if you move to a country that doesn't tax you. And number two, we can do that because, you know, 10-15 years ago, there was a lot of financial opacity in tax havens, there was bank secrecy, but now there's an automatic exchange of bank information. So even if you move to the Cayman Islands, it's possible to track your wealth and your income and to keep subjecting you to that tax. And so what it means is that any country on its own can do it. And as soon as we will have countries like Canada or France or Brazil doing it, what history shows is that that's what paves the way for international coordination.
0: I'm curious, what has been the reaction from Canada? You've met lots of people in the G20. We have this high share of wealth. Have you had any reaction from Canada

0: about the 2% proposal?
1: You know, in my conversations with the previous government, there was interest.
0: He's referring to Justin Trudeau's government here.
1: And there was Chrystia Freeland in particular seemed supportive on the substance of the idea. Like many world leaders, in fact, when you explain the idea, the proposal, most of them say, and that seems to make a lot of sense, you know, we have to go there. Now the question is, who's going to have the vision and the leadership to say, we will pave the way?
2: Canada did not come out in support of the wealth tax when I was finance minister.
0: Chrystia Freeland, why don't we have a wealth tax? She has a few concerns about such a tax, including the fear that billionaires may move.
2: It is very easy for Canadians to move south of the border and operate in the United States. It's easy for Canadians to stay here, but to invest their money in the United States. So,
0: but it almost feels like a scare tactic that they're using because they're not everybody's going to move. And one third of billionaires now, they're inherited money. That the majority of billionaires aren't innovators. They're in the finance business. Now, I don't know how people would feel like that, but they're not necessarily creating jobs per se. And so, I mean, that, there's issue there too, right?
2: Look, it can be a scare tactic. And in every country, an argument that is made is you can't put this tax in place because all the innovators, all the wealth creators will leave. Of course, it's a scare tactic. But for a country like Canada, it's also a reality for us. And so we have to bear it in mind.
0: But the French economist Gabriel Zucman says politicians have to realize these threats are overblown.
1: They think that it would be great to do that if we could do it, but we can't because we live in a globalized world and the rich will move. It's just hopeless. It's like shooting ourselves in the foot. It's self-defeating. And that's why it's so important to explain how those forces of tax competition, threatening to move and so on, can be tamed, that there are actual, practical, actionable solutions to make this tax work, even when there's no, or not yet, an international agreement that it can work unilaterally.
0: Still, a wealth tax is a tough sell. France's National Assembly took some initial steps towards passing one, but the country's Conservative Senate voted against it. And in 2026, the proposal was excluded from the budget, making a group of French billionaires who had pushed against it very, very happy. But despite these setbacks, Zucman hasn't given up and said the 2% wealth tax remains a viable solution. Paul Krugman.
3: I'm all for a global wealth tax. I think there's a lot to be said for it, except political practicality. It's very hard to implement, tricky. I mean, it could be done. I mean, among other things, if we could have agreement among the world's advanced nations, advanced meaning not a moral thing, but just in terms of per capita GDP. But if the world's wealthy countries agreed in common to tax large fortunes, we could do that. Modern governments have enormous administrative capacity if they choose to. We could certainly manage to do it, and it would be a good thing. There's a lot to be said for a wealth tax. It's also probably not anything that can happen anytime soon.
4: But maybe it is starting to happen. On November 3rd, Californians will vote on a proposal for a one-time 5% wealth tax on residents who have more than $1 billion in assets. 90% of the money raised would go to healthcare and 10% to food assistance and public education. Google co-founder and Senti billionaire Sergey Brin has spent more than $100 million fighting it. Despite the pushback, polls indicate a slight majority in favor of the tax. This is Ideas. I'm Nahla Ayed. Wealth taxes aren't the only solution to inequality. There are others, like closing tax loopholes that favor billionaires. This is part 4 of Ideas producer Mary Link's series, The Billionaire Age.
0: You had this great line that you quoted, socialism for the rich and capitalism for the poor.
5: Yes, I don't think I invented this though.
0: No, but it's a great line.
5: Yeah.
0: Belgian-Dutch philosopher and economist Ingrid Robbins.
5: So I really think there's a lot

0: lot of tension between imaginations that we have. We have these myths about the rich being the generators of welfare, the heroes, the exceptionally good people. And yes, some of them are exceptionally talented, but there are hardworking people all over society. And the rich have just over the last kind of five decades taken exceptionally well care of themselves through hiring the people from the wealth defense industry.
1: The wealth defense industry, a collection of professionals like lawyers, private bankers, and accountants, all trying hard to find loopholes so the ultra-rich and corporations can avoid paying taxes, often through tax havens. Around $1 trillion U.S. dollars in profits were shifted by multinationals to tax havens in 2023, according to the latest research by the EU Tax Observatory. And an estimated $12.6 trillion belonging to wealthy individuals was held in tax havens. $12.6 trillion. That's a lot of unpaid taxes that could have gone towards public spending.
0: It's not just the revenue that's missed, but it is also the general feeling that people have that the game is rigged. And I think that explains at least part of the increase in votes for populist parties. And I don't think you can blame people for it. So many people, and I think rightly so, feel that there is an elite in the world, an economic elite that has really, really taken good care of itself and of the top 10, 20, 30% of the population. So we need fiscal fairness also because we have a social contract in each country, but we also have a social contract in the world. So that's an implicit thing. It's basically the kind of implicit agreement that we have between all the people that live together. And the rules need to be fair, and they need to be fair for everyone. And if people see that the richest can get away with stalling their money in tax havens or having all these fiscal constructions, then of course they become resentful towards politics. And I think it's a rational reaction. So we need to close tax havens and we need to enforce the rules, the fiscal rules, not just because of the revenue it will generate, but also because of, for political reasons, to strengthen democracy.
1: Wealthy Canadians and large corporations have at least $682 billion in known tax havens, a whopping 165% increase since 2014, according to Canadians for Tax Fairness. The resulting loss to public revenue is estimated to be at least $15 billion annually. But the Canadian government continues to allow the use of tax havens. What would you say to Prime Minister Carney directly about why he should rethink the tax havens?
0: So I think Canada is in a really interesting position because Canada is a major country. It's a dominant player. And I think it has also, the Canadian voters have really also made a fist towards the politics that Trump wants to implement. So I think Canada may actually be in a position to become a moral leader, to take leadership in the moral realm. And I think the area of curbing illicit financial flows and closing tax havens would be low-hanging fruit to show moral leadership.
2: Tax havens are a bad thing.
1: Economist and Nobel laureate Paul Krugman.
2: They should not exist. They do exist, and people are going to make use of them. There's only a certain amount of moral suasion. You know, and if there's somebody, I mean, if you are a money manager, unfortunately, you kind of have a fiduciary duty to your clients to take advantage of some of the things out there, even if you think it's wrong. But if you are going to be a moral crusader while trying to also be a fund manager, you're probably not going to keep the fund manager job. But the tax havens, the right thing to do is to have treaties to close down those havens, or if we can't get those, to at least take unilateral action to close them down. I mean, a lot of individual wealth is hidden in the phrase I've seen is treasure islands,

0: places where you can, in fact, hide it. And corporations, in some ways, the corporate use of tax havens is an even bigger issue.
1: Before he became prime minister, Mark Carney worked in the private sector for Brookfield Asset Management, which had, and still has, billions of untaxed dollars tucked away in tax havens. If Mark Carney was listening, I mean, here's our prime minister. He's a liberal. He believes in strong social net and all those things. And yet he himself was involved with tax havens and still justifies that. Why do people that are seen as liberal, why do you think it's difficult for someone like him to let go of the notion that tax havens are a good idea?
0: So I'm actually in the unusual position for me of actually knowing Mark Carney. Before he was demoted to his current position, he ran something called the Group of 30, of which I'm a member. And you know, he is what he appears to, at least as far as I can tell, he is what he appears to be, which is a decent guy, a liberal in the American sense, and cares about social justice and social programs, but also, you know, living in the world. People aren't saints. People who claim to be saints are probably on average intolerable. And if you're going to be in the world of finance and the financial industry, then you're going to, it's hard to do what arguably is the right thing. I guess I'm willing to cut some slack. What you really want is an environment where it's not a big problem for yourself, where you maybe lose some money by refusing to do things that you think are bad, but you can still have a career. People do. I mean, you could criticize. I'm not going to exonerate Carney entirely, and we can criticize people who aren't willing to make that choice. But you know, God knows, with all of the terrible things, with all of the truly evil people out there in our current political scene, Carney's sins seem to me to be really pretty trivial.
1: Yeah, and I'm not trying to vilify him myself, but I'm trying to understand why now he's in a different position. What would be his obstacle if he was to change his mind on tax havens? Would it, and not, I don't think it would be about personal wealth for him, but is he so conditioned, people of that stature? I mean, because it's not going to lose him votes, because the minority are the ones who benefit from tax havens. What would be the fallout for him?
0: Look, even in Canada, money has to count. I know you don't have the complete corruption of the political system by money that we do here south of the border, but alienate business people too much. It's not just that they, you know, pay for campaigns, but they have a role in the media. And I don't know enough to know whether Carney is compromising too much.
1: Christy, I talked to Paul Krugman. That's one of the people.
2: Yeah.
1: I asked Canada's former finance minister, Chrystia Freeland, for her opinion on tax havens. And I have to say, her answer surprises me. He said to me that tax havens are bad, that tax havens shouldn't exist. I'm not trying to put you on the spot here, but...
2: No, you're not putting me on the spot. I agree with that.
1: Do you?
2: I 100% agree with that.
1: Wow. Mark Carney doesn't.
2: I totally agree with Paul's point about tax havens. It's actually something that we debated at Finance Committee, that we debated in the House of, well, actually not so much in the House of Commons, but in Finance Committee. And that is a problem. It absolutely is a problem. The thing, though, is we should not expect, the important thing is to set up the rules so that people have incentives to behave properly.
1: Have you talked? Does he support to get rid of tax havens himself?
2: Mark Carney is my friend. He is Canada's prime minister. He's the leader of the Liberal Party, and I support him.
1: Right. Okay. But you don't know where his stand is on tax havens, or?
2: I think the prime minister is the person.

0: person to talk to about his positions.
1: Okay. So I wrote to the Prime Minister and asked this. In light of the historic levels of wealth concentration at the very top, would the Prime Minister support ending the use of tax havens by Canadian companies and individuals? But the Prime Minister's office didn't give me an answer and instead passed this question on to the Ministry of Finance. In their email response, there was no direct mention of tax havens. It added that it would be, quote, inappropriate to answer questions on potential changes to the tax law. Another problem of the billionaire age is that we allow huge fortunes to be amassed in the first place, especially these days by tech moguls.
2: One of, I think, the mistakes made by well-meaning progressives and liberals from the 90s onward was the following. Many said, okay, well, here's what we need to do. We'll just let the rich get wealthier and then, you know, grow the pie. And then later on, once we've generated all this wealth, we'll tax everyone and redistribute it.
1: Columbia Law Professor Tim Wu is an authority on antitrust issues and was the special assistant to President Biden during his administration on technology and competition policy.
2: And this sort of let people get rich now, but then redistribute it later. That was sort of the way a lot of people reconciled their discomfort with wealth aggregation and their desire to be progressive, but also their desire not to repeat the mistakes of the communist nations, which seemed to seize too much and were not successful either. So the problem, which is in retrospect kind of obvious, is that when people earn enormous amounts of money, they tend to think of it as theirs. And when it comes time to redistribute it later, they're very effective at preventing the redistribution from happening at all. So certainly been the story in the United States where, you know, the piles of money, hundreds of billions of dollars, in some cases in companies, trillions of dollars in cash, you know, all piled up. And there was no movement that was successful to try to tax and redistribute it. So it's a problem that isn't easily addressed by just saying, all right, turn on the taxes. I think the longest term path runs through a redistribution of economic power. This is partially why I'm a believer in the antitrust laws. I do think you need taxes, but I also think you need a deconcentration of the ability to earn money in the first place. One of the words for this is pre-distribution. You need to pre-distribute the ability to earn to start with, so a lot of people are making money, not just a small minority.
1: Wu says, along with Paul Krugman, you also need strong unions to combat wealth inequality.
2: Oh, I think unions are a huge part of it. So, you know, I live in the United States where unions are down to about 6 or 7% of the private workforce. So you need to have some kind of counterweight to corporate power, employer power. I think for the last 30 years, we sort of thought that, well, you know, companies want to treat people well because, you know, it's in their interest to have happy workers and so on. But what we didn't think about is the pressures that companies face to constantly be reducing costs. And what that means is either firing people or keeping wages flat. So there's no question in my mind that you have to have countervailing power in the form of unions to keep things fair. Now, that said, I don't think unions are beyond criticism. I think in some ways, I'm speaking about the United States, you know, that in some ways unions have failed to really convince people that they, and part of it's company propaganda, I know that, but sometimes they haven't convinced people that they're really going to serve their interests. So I think people are making it better. I think the main unions are trying to reform themselves right now, but we definitely need a lively, you know, union movement to countervail corporate power.
1: Beyond unions, another way to improve salaries at the basic level is for governments to raise the minimum wage. Nick Hanauer.
3: So if it was me, if I could just change the law in the United States, I would instantly raise the minimum wage to $25 an hour for all large corporations. And I would hold companies that have, let's call it 500 to 5,000 employees to $20.

0: $10 an hour. And for all small businesses, it would be $15.
1: And that, Hanauer says, would be a huge boost to the economy overall.
0: That's actually how the economy goes. When workers are paid more money, businesses have more customers and hire more workers. There's an enormous amount of empirical evidence to support it. There is no evidence that contravenes this basic idea. And you have to be able to show people that even though their favorite economics professor continues to think that if you raise the minimum wage, it will be automatic job loss, that that is just factually incorrect, that they were just very mistaken about economic cause and effect, and that in fact, most of the policies that seem intuitively sensible to most people, like making sure that people get paid enough to get by without food stamps by giant corporations, isn't bad for the economy. It's actually good for it. And that is that's a big battle. Because if you've been in this business, you hear these excuses again and again. What the rich never say, what the Chamber of Commerce never says, what the Cato Institute never says is the poor. Can I say that? You can bleep it. What they say is, oh, we care about the poor so much. That's why we have to keep wages low. Because if we raise their wages, they'll all lose their jobs. So the trick is always the same, is to use pro-social language for anti-social ends. And what's funny, of course, is that in the moment, these claims always seem plausible, right? Maybe if you do constrain these people, it will be bad for everybody. But if you look back in history, they say they've been the same thing. You know, it was the cigarettes people say it, and the lead people say it, and the DDT people said it. And, you know, like, you name a harmful thing, I'll show you a bunch of, you know, middle-aged white guys making pro-social arguments for why that horrible thing is good for everybody, right?
1: Most of the potential solutions we have discussed so far, and many others we haven't, are for the most part relatively straightforward. Paul Krugman.
2: So all of this is well within, not only well within what you can imagine doing, but it's things that we used to do. So it's not hard.
1: Oh, sure, you might say, that happened in the past, but it can't happen today, especially in a capitalist country. Well, have you heard of Denmark?
2: I don't want utopia. All I really kind of want is Denmark, right? And Denmark exists, and it's not utopia, and not everybody is happy, but you can do that.
1: And what is Denmark to you?
2: Denmark is an example of a social democratic society that is with a strong safety net, powerful representation of workers through unions, high taxes, but not crippling. And if the United States could go a third of the way towards that, I would be extremely happy.
3: I absolutely agree on the Danish point.
1: Christia Friedland.
3: And actually, Francis Fukuyama has this sort of famous line where he says, you know, becoming more like Denmark. And he argues that that sort of should be the direction that democratic capitalism, that democratic market economies try to go. I broadly agree with him. And you're right that one of the things Denmark has figured out how to do is have a very generous social safety net and also a strongly growing economy and a lot of innovation, right? And Ozempic, that's Denmark.
1: And so Denmark has a much higher rate of, let's see, I just wrote that. Denmark has the top income rates are 52%. Capital gains is 42%. They have one of the lowest income inequalities. They have a thriving middle class. Taxes didn't scare away people from Denmark. Could that ever be our future?
3: Again, I think Denmark is a very admirable society and country. It is really different from our own, but I think we have a lot to learn from them.
1: Tim Wu discusses Denmark in his book, The Age of Extraction. You write about Denmark as a sort of a shining example where they have a healthy sort of middle class and economy. And it's funny because I was speaking to Paul Krugman and he said to me, quote, I don't want utopia. All I really kind of want is Denmark.
4: Yeah.
1: So what is it about Denmark that can teach the rest of us in terms of, because it's among the wealthiest and most egalitarian nation on earth. So how did it achieve this and what can we learn from them?
4: Yeah, I think there's a few nations on Earth.

0: Denmark, other Scandinavian countries, Taiwan, and to some degree Japan, Korea. These are countries that managed to grow extremely wealthy without enormous imbalances in wealth. Obviously, they have some. You know, Korea has some very wealthy families and so on. But a country like Taiwan or a country like Denmark has an extraordinary level of equality and an explosion of the mythology that you can only be really equal and poor or have a rich country but have enormous inequality. And so I think those, for those of us who, you know, want to believe that, you know, we can, that you can have wealth and also equality, the fact these countries have done it is very inspiring.
1: The question we have to ask ourselves, I think, is this: what is the purpose of an economic system if it's not about creating billionaire and trillionaire overlords?
2: If prosperity in human societies is best understood as the accumulation of solutions to human problems, which is what it really is, then every economic act becomes an explicit moral choice. Are you solving people's problems, or are you creating more problems than you're solving?
1: Nick Hanauer.
2: And if that becomes the responsibility of business, if you change from the old paradigm, which is just make money for your shareholders, to solve human problems in a fair and sustainable way, and profit is the reward you get for doing that, then you have made you've taken a big bite out of the worst impulses and the worst behavior.
1: The British economist John Maynard Keynes, who is a great influence in your own economic viewpoints, he was said to have always treated economics as preeminently a matter for ethical judgments. What are your thoughts on that?
3: How do we think about economics? You know, Adam Smith's first big book was The Theory of Moral Sentiments. And economics is not just moral. A lot of it is just how stuff happens.
1: Paul Krugman.
3: Alfred Marshall, great Edwardian economist, said it was about the ordinary business of life. And I sometimes say that economics is about the least interesting aspects of human behavior. It's about the mundane decisions that we make, getting and spending and all of that. And a lot of that is not moral. But the purpose, if you treat it as purely a technocratic enterprise, you're missing the point. Economics is supposed to be something that we do in order to make society better. And a lot of that involves, you do need to understand supply and demand and marginal rates of return and all of that. But in the end, you should never forget that this is about people and it's for people.
1: The philosopher, the British philosopher Thomas Hobbes, described in 1651, without government, we would end up as a state of nature. And increasingly, we're seeing in the neoliberal world, you know, move away from looking after healthcare, education, various things like that. What does a state of nature mean, and what is its implications in today's neoliberal world?
4: Thomas Hobbes had this basically justification for governmental rule, for a state at all, for government.
1: Philosopher and economist Ingrid Robbins.
4: And his argument, summarized in a nutshell, is that if we do not have a government or somebody who basically makes sure there are rules and that there is protection of individuals' lives, but also their property, that there would be a war of everyone, every single person against all other persons. And that would be what he calls a state of nature. And he describes this as life would be brutish and short because basically everybody would just attack each other. So you have to think about a situation like war and anarchy. And I think the lesson to learn from this whole tradition of what we call social contract theory is that we basically need a government, a well-functioning government, to provide us with some background conditions that make it possible for us to live good lives. And this is important because I do think we cannot live without a good government. At the same time, we see that if we look at our actually existing governments, we do have reasons to criticize them. I am very critical

even about my own government, the Dutch government, which is still by international standards, I think a relatively good government. But we have, as citizens, we have to be critical about our government and keep pressing our governments to be caring for the common good, for solving collective action problems that are problems that cannot be solved by individuals, and also for making sure that we can live lives

0: state of anarchy. And I think this is a big disagreement that I have with libertarians or the tech bros from Silicon Valley, because they believe we should get rid of governments. But if you have their preferred worldview, they would be in charge. They would be the bosses. And basically, they would abolish democracy. And then it's basically our purchasing power and our political power that will determine how good our lives are. Whereas I think we should keep striving for a world where everybody has equal opportunities, independent of what your innate talents are, where you were born, with the parents you were born with, and so forth. And so that's a very different view, what we owe to each other. And that is, in the end, really the fundamental question. What do we owe to each other in society, and how do we want to live together? And I think it's really, really urgent that we have rational and reasoned conversations about this.
1: Conversations that should feature the one question that rarely, if ever, gets asked: how much money is enough? That's part 5 of our series, The Billionaire Age, by Ideas producer Mary Link. You just heard part 4. Technical production, Danielle Duval. Lisa Ayuso is the web producer of Ideas. Senior producer, Nika Lalukshich. Greg Kelly is the executive producer of Ideas. And I'm Nala Ayed.
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7: The actor Ed Helms has spent his career playing the nice guy, but in his new movie, he has to play a mean character. He'll be here to tell you about having to adjust to that role and the not-so-eco-friendly way he traveled from the set of The Hangover to the set of The Office.
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9: Dragon SpaceX on the big loop. Dragon contact and soft capture complete.
8: That was the moment the Dragon capsule carrying Canadian astronaut Joshua Kutrick and 3 fellow space travelers arrived at the ISS this evening. They blasted off from Florida this morning as part of a joint mission involving NASA and SpaceX. Their trip took just under 8 hours. That's the fastest trip to the space station made by an American spacecraft. This is also Kutrick's first trip into orbit. For 6 months, his team will conduct scientific research and station maintenance. But Kutrick will be away from the birth of his 3rd child. Prime Minister Mark Carney officially designating an oil pipeline from Alberta to BC coast as a project of national interest, meaning that the government approval process will be fast-tracked. And while that may win over some in Alberta, there will be some hurdles. Jennifer Yoon has more.
10: Canadian taxpayer is going to make a lot of money off this pipeline.
11: Prime Minister Mark Carney on why he is fast-tracking a major new oil pipeline with this announcement.
10: The Government of Canada is officially listing the West Coast pipeline as a project of national interest. Oh,
11: yeah. The Pacific Link pipeline would carry 1 million barrels of oil a day from Alberta to the West Coast. While Carney might warm some Western voters feeling alienated by Ottawa, he risks igniting a firestorm elsewhere. Indigenous groups concerned that the government pushed this through with the controversial Building Canada Act. It allows the government to fast-track approval processes. Some Indigenous leaders are talking about mounting a legal challenge, says Jessica Clogg, a lawyer who has represented First Nations groups.
12: Many nations and their council are considering all legal options to oppose this designation.
11: Jennifer Yoon, CBC News, Ottawa.
8: Canada's Minister of International Trade has spoken with the U.S. Trade Representative on the sidelines of a G20 gathering in Milwaukee. It's the first meeting of its kind.

0: International Film Festival. One is called The Stunt Driver. The other is called Smudge the Blades. And in Smudge the Blades, he plays this kind of angry, tough, cruel coach of an indigenous hockey team called the Treaty Six Blades in Northern Alberta. So Ed Helms came into the studio. It's worth mentioning the film took home TIFF's Best Canadian Discovery Award. But yeah, what a storyteller he is. He's going to tell you some great stories about how he got started in this business. He also has a great song he chose at the end of the interview that helps him go, that helps him when he's going through a bad day. So if you're having a bad day, stick around for that. But we started with his role in Smudge the Blades. He says his character is borderline evil, and all his characters up until this point have been pretty goofy and silly. So how did he find taking on such a different role?
1: I have to say it's a challenge. It's a little bit of a challenge, but it is. I enjoy the challenge, but it doesn't come easily. I was raised in a very sort of repressed Southern household where it's you got to make everyone comfortable and feel good and take care of everybody.
2: Right.
1: So the screaming and berating people it's not terribly organic, but. But yeah, it actually was a very cool challenge. And it's almost like a darker shade. Andy Bernard was always a very volatile.
0: Yeah, there's darkness there, buddy, in that character on The Office for sure.
1: Yeah, there's a volatility to that character that this is just sort of, it's like Andy Bernard without the layer of comedy.
3: I graduated from anger management the same way I graduated from Cornell. On time. Now I'm back. Got a second chance and I'm not going to blow it. So look out, Dunder Mifflin. I mean, look out in a fun way, you know, not like I'm going to hurt you.
0: What I loved about Andy Bernard is that he would have this aggression and then immediately try to be cool right afterwards. Like the scene, in very famous scene where you punch the wall.
1: Yeah.
0: Get very angry and you punch the wall. And my favorite moment of that is he punches the wall and then immediately after is like, okay.
1: Yeah.
0: Everyone,
1: that was an overreaction.
0: That's right, that was an overreaction.
3: And I'm also sorry that a lot of people here, for some reason, think it's funny to steal someone's personal property and hide it from them. Here's a little news flash. It's not funny. That was an overreaction.
1: Yeah, that's what that's like just trying to recapture sanity.
2: Yeah.
1: Is you got to kind of name it and try to make it funny.
2: Yeah.
1: And if it's that bad, if you punched a hole in the wall, ain't nobody laughing.
0: Hey buddy, as an Irish Catholic, I get it.
1: Yeah.
0: You have a big blowout and then you kind of go like anyway, everyone's pretty good, right? Everyone's feeling all right.
1: Yeah, okay.
0: We're going to kidding around.
1: Yeah,
0: you know, don't worry about it.
1: A couple of noogies, we're moving on.
0: Is there something about Caitlin, our producer out there, who's producing this piece? Hi, Caitlin. Caitlin's Cree from Treaty 4 in Saskatchewan. Mm-hmm. We were having a conversation the other day about how it's interesting that you've produced Rutherford Falls, which is about Native American history. Mm. Now you're part of Smudge the Blades, which is about another indigenous story about an indigenous hockey team in Canada. Is there something going on with you and your production company that these are the kind of stories you're interested in amplifying, or is it a coincidence? Or,
1: you know, Rutherford Falls was an entry point for me into the Native American filmmaking community. And it started out as a sort of a way to tell the stories that we wanted to tell in that show.
3: Our town. Now, the terms of the deal were laid out in this document. One of those terms was to honor the exact location the deal was made, which is why, a century later, both parties came together and erected a statue of old Lawrence, affectionately known today as Big Larry. Question.
4: Did they make a statue of any Minishanka?
3: Great question. And bronze was very expensive at the time, so they really only had a budget for the one.
1: It was a new experience and a new world for me to kind of understand so much more about the experience and the world of the Native American community at large. And then and that just opened so many more areas of interest and collaboration and people that I admired and wanted to work with.

0: Yeah, just a path that I've grown a lot.
1: But you strike me as a very curious fella. Anyway, when I was doing a bunch of research on you, one of the things that I found about you is that you do tend to go deep and you do kind of want to learn about a lot of different things. I read a story that when you were a kid, you were sort of obsessed with the World Book Encyclopedia. Is that true?
0: Yeah. Yeah, we had this, the World Book Encyclopedia. I think it was the 1976 edition.
1: That was the best edition, they say.
0: Yeah, right? That's the one, yeah, if you're going to get it.
1: That's the King James.
0: And it was on our bookshelf, and it was, it's a huge... it's about 6 feet of books, mm-hmm. each letter in the alphabet gets a volume. And the World Book Encyclopedias are everything. It's just all wonderful randomness. And it was, I'm also very ADHD. And
1: buddy, that, me too, buddy. I got you. Yeah.
0: And that, people say that cavalierly. It's a very real thing.
1: I'm also diagnosed. Yeah.
0: Okay, good. All right. Because I ain't messing around.
1: Yeah, me neither, buddy. ADHD. Me neither. Yeah, yeah, yeah.
0: But
1: this interview is brought to you by those four letters.
0: Excellent.
1: Really right now.
0: Yeah. Okay. So it's just a perfect ADHD kind of system, the World Book Encyclopedia.
1: So what's the first memory you have of saying, like, okay, well, I'd like to be a comedian? Like, what's the first, do you have a, yeah. I saw, was Eddie Murphy, Murphy on Update? Was that what it was? On SNL?
0: It was on Saturday Night Live. My buddy Nick and I, we started sort of sneaking down to watch it around 8 years old, I think. And, Eddie Murphy, who was only on for one, maybe two, I think just one season.
1: Yeah, there was sort of the replacement season,
0: right,
1: after
0: was
1: Lorne Michaels was
0: the Dick Ebersol years. And he was just electric.
2: Every day you should try to eat something from each of the 7 basic food groups, like milk and dairy products, fruit drinks and other liquids, sandwiches, frozen foods, meat and meat byproducts.
0: He was so present, and the reaction from the crowd, it was, I don't think I got the jokes at that age, or most of them anyway, but I got the energy, and I understood what was happening. I understood that he was just entertaining the hell out of this audience, and I just wanted to be a part of it.
1: You have this great story I was hoping you might tell about when you go to New York and you're working, editing. You have a day job like a lot most comics do, right? Trying to make money, and you're working film editing and some TV commercial editing and stuff like that.
0: Yeah.
1: And you end up getting some work at the Boston Comedy Club.
0: Yeah.
1: And you were there when, speaking of Saturday Night Live, their very first ever host, George Carlin, came in.
3: Some words confuse me because they come together. Jumbo shrimp. I can't figure that out. Jumbo shrimp. Two words are mutually exclusive. It's like military intelligence. You can't say them together. How do you get that?
1: I heard you talk about that one time.
0: Yeah.
1: Do you remember that?
0: Of course. So he just came in one night. I think it was a Monday night, which was the new talent showcase, which was sort of the way that comedy clubs exploited young, eager comics by forcing them to bring audience members to get stage time. I'm standing by the door, and George Carlin just kind of walks in very quietly by himself. And I'm just like, hi, I'm Mr. Carlin. Nice to see you. And I said, it's not very crowded. The Boston Comedy Club was never very crowded, but can I get you a drink? Would you like? I can sit you down anywhere. Do you want to go on stage? And he was so gentle and kind and deferential and just wanted to sit in the back and watch.
1: Oh, he didn't do a set?
0: No. He just came in, and I don't know what in my imagination he wanted to. Just revisit this world a little bit, and he probably sat there for half an hour, 45 minutes maybe, and then kind of just disappeared.
1: You must have felt, and I know I felt this before, but like you must have felt like, oh, I can't believe where I am. You know, I'm not from a place where this stuff happens.
0: Yeah.
1: Oh wow, George Carlin's here. My life.

0: or ways that I feel confused about things, and I could do it in a very sort of broad and silly way, but also, yeah, like you said, trying to bring in that genuine sense of like there's an earnest guy trying to do better even through all this bad behavior or toxic behavior.
1: And there kind of is in all of us. There kind of is in everybody.
0: That's what I hope. That's what I want.
1: Yeah.
0: I want that to be true.
1: Yeah, yeah.
0: And so that it was very important to me over time to endow Andy with that heart,
1: yeah.
0: a sense of integrity and some redemption.
2: The weird thing is, now I'm exactly where I want to be. I got my dream job at Cornell. And I'm still just thinking about my old pals. Only now they're the ones I made here. I wish there was a way to know you're in the good old days before you've actually left them.
1: Well, you were also doing, I mean, I don't know how you're even here, because weren't you doing The Hangover in the office at the same time?
0: Yes.
1: Didn't you fall apart? Didn't you get tired?
0: Okay. This is crazy, but I was shooting the Office and The Hangover at the same time. And there were a number of nights where we would do a night shoot on The Hangover on Sunday night. And I would wrap at 4 a.m. and I'd have to be on set at the office at, like, you know, my call time's like 6:30 a.m. And so I think there were two times that this was crazy. I've never done this before or since, but I chartered a little jet to fly me at 4 a.m. from Las Vegas to the Van Nuys Airport, which, thank God, is like 10 minutes from our Dunder Mifflin set.
1: Wow.
0: And I flew this little plane to, I don't know if it was like turboprop or something, but it was way more money than I should be spending.
1: You had to get a pilot. You had to do all
0: that. I chartered these little flights to get
1: crazy.
0: Me. And nobody, I couldn't tell anybody.
1: Yeah.
0: Because nobody was, like, as far as the office knew, I was just on time. Everything was fine.
1: You're getting your 8 hours sleep. Everything was okay.
0: Yeah. And as far as the Hangover knew, everything was fine. And so, but I would land at like 4 or 5 a.m. and go straight to set at the office and, like, you know, maybe just towel off my face.
1: I bet you look back fondly, though.
0: My gosh. And this is the craziest part. It was like the best time of my life.
1: Yeah.
0: I loved it so much. I those two projects are just, they're just all wonderful people. The Hangover was so, so fun. And we were just finding that world and these characters. And I just couldn't wait to get to set every day on The Office and The Hangover. And that didn't go away for years.
1: I got time left for one more question before I got a laser pointer on the top of my head and they're going to take me out if I ask you any more questions.
0: Whoa.
1: I know you got to go.
0: I don't want to see that.
1: It's pretty serious around here. You know, CBC, buddy. So I won't get too much into it because I probably can't, but I'm sure this is a story you've heard before. When my dad died when I was pretty young, and I got through it by binging The Office. I had an Xbox 360 hooked up to my grandmother's television, which had like drawers in it, that kind of television. And I had the discs, and I would put them in over and over and over and over again just to try and not get depressed. Just try and not get sad. I know this is something people say about the show a lot, you know, that it helps them through these incredibly dark times.
0: Yeah.
1: And I can't talk about it too much because it'll affect me too much. Like, it really, really had a medicinal effect that when it would turn off, I would go back to feeling this kind of bleakness and I could turn it back on and just zone out. So I've got to tell John Krasinski this, got to tell that. What I'm curious about is, do you have something like that? Can you think of a piece of work, a piece of art, a show, a movie, music, something that has helped you through a dark time in your life?
0: First of all, thank you for sharing that.
1: Oh, no problem.
0: That's really, really beautiful. And I often reflect with other cast members on The Office just how often people tell us that The Office has meant so much more to them in some way than just an entertainment, vessel. It's just it's meant. And
1: something to sell iPods. Yeah.
0: Yeah. That's really,
1: that's
0: you're
1: welcome.
0: Touching.
1: You're welcome. Thank you, by the way.
0: I think

I don't know how much you pay attention to the day-to-day comings and goings in Canadian opera. If you're not up to date on what's going on Canadian opera, let us here on Q be your guide of all things Canadian opera. And the thing you need to know about Canadian opera right now is that there is one voice in particular getting an awful lot of attention. Just listen to it.

0: That is Emma Pennell performing Donde Lieta Oshi from Puccini's La Bohème. And yeah, Emma is certainly someone who everyone is talking about right now. Let me give you an example. They received the prestigious RBC Emerging Artist Award last year. They've been performing with the Montreal Symphony. They performed at the Edinburgh Festival very recently. But the reason they're getting all this attention right now is because they're appearing in the Canadian Opera Company's season opener of Verdi's La Traviata, performing to thousands in Toronto's beautiful Four Seasons Centre for the Performing Arts, performing one of the most, you know, popular operas ever, most acclaimed operas ever. And it's not bad for someone who, when they were a kid, they walked around singing to the trees in the forest to ward off bears. But here's the thing. Emma always knew that they wanted to be a singer. They grew up indigenous in the woods of Northern Ontario. They were far away from concert halls and opera houses. The pathway to singing professionally wasn't even something that they could have even considered. It certainly wasn't straightforward. So Emma came into our Toronto studio and they talked a little bit about this unlikely journey from South River, Ontario to the biggest opera stage in Canada. And I think I can guarantee this, that Emma is going to charm you right off the bat. So here is Emma Pennell, or maybe I should say Emma Pennell. You'll see what I mean. How are you?
1: Hey, Tom, how are you doing?
0: I'm not too bad. So we were talking before we got going and I said to you, I said, are you, because your family is from Newfoundland. You have relations in Newfoundland, right?
1: I sure do. Yes.
0: Because out here, there's a couple different pronunciations of your last name. I said, are you a Pennell or are you a Pennell?
1: Well, and I said, it depends who's asking. So I said at the opera, it's Emma Pennell. But if you ask my grandfather, my grandmother, it's Emma Pennell, you know, so.
0: Yeah. You can call me Tom Power today if you
1: please. I will.
0: Congratulations on this, man. Congratulations on La Traviata. Congratulations on everything. It's a pretty amazing story to see.
1: Yes, it is. It's very surreal to me at times.
0: I bet. Because let's talk about where you're from. So you, South River, right, in Northern Ontario. Can I say not historically known for its opera?
1: Well, no, it's more of a logging community, and you know, it's sort of hard to balance on top of those logs and scream some Verdi
0: at the same time.
1: Yeah.
0: How I heard a great story about how you heard opera, and I heard it had something to do with the CBC.
1: Sure, it sure did. I grew up in a little cabin. We are from South River, but we're about 45 minutes outside of the town in an unorganized township called Lount. So that's a deep cut for any of you listeners out in Lount.
0: L-O-U-N-T?
1: L-O-U-N-T, Lount Township.
0: Yeah,
1: wow. Yeah, we have a dump and everything. We lived on my grandparents' property because they had about 100 acres, which was really cheap at the time that they bought it. And they built a cabin for us at the back of their property. So we were sort of off the grid, you know, kerosene lamps, outhouse, the whole 9 and 10. You know, we had one radio. It was battery powered. My dad would put on CBC Radio 1 and we would hear either Sunday morning at the Sunday, Saturday night. It was opera time on the radio. And, you know, it wasn't candidly my favorite part of the day. And, you know, my dad would put it on and I would go, oh, Dad, do we have to listen to this? It's boring. And he would make me sit through and listen to it. And I'd play with my Barbie dolls and, you know, try to think about what could possibly be sung from these people that were so very far away from where I was.
0: What do you mean by that? You were trying to imagine what might be sung by these people?
1: You know, at times, a lot of the time, it would be like Italian or something like that. And I had no frame of reference as a small child for what that would sound like. And I would just make up these stories in my head about what are they singing? And, you know, I would act it out with my dolls and like in my toys and things like that.
0: I also heard a great story about you that you would walk around the woods and sing. Is this true?
1: This is absolutely true, actually, because we had a lot of black bears back in there. You know, I said the part about the dump, and we weren't that far from the dump, so there was a lot of black bears, and, you know, we'd always get kind of scared because you have to go outside to pee at night because of the outhouse, and my mom always told us that, you know, if you...

0: get scared. If you're walking through the bush, you just sing. You sing real loud. The bears won't bother you. And so, you know, I was outside a lot and I was outside alone a lot and I would just sort of sing all the time. I used to pretend that the trees were all like my fans, like my crowd, my audience. And I would go up to them and I would shake their hands and have full conversations and things like that. And I would daydream about what I thought could possibly be my life, because I've always wanted to be a singer. My whole life, I've always wanted to be a singer.
1: Always, yeah, because I heard a story about you when you were, because your grandparents had a country and western band, right?
0: They sure did, yeah.
1: What were they called?
0: They were called the Stover Family Band, or, you know, very original name. And the Stovers are my great-grandparents, Esther and Fred Stover. And yeah, it was just a great group. We would play all the square dances and all the fall fairs and all the stuff like that. We'd take everybody up to East Home, the old folks home, and play for that crowd there as well. And they just loved it. Everybody loved it.
1: The story I heard is that it was with them that you sang. It was "You Are My Sunshine," and I think that was a big turning point in you. When you said, "I always wanted to be a singer," I wanted to know if it was from when that moment when you sang "You Are My Sunshine."
0: When I was younger, yeah, there was a moment where I was at, I think it was the Sundridge Fall Fair, and I sang "You Are My Sunshine," because they would always, I was a terrible fiddler. I was horrible at it. My brother was good at it. My brother could pick up anything and be good at it. And I was just terrible. It was like cats in a bag. Like nobody wanted to listen to that. And I didn't practice and I was just not, it wasn't interesting to me. So they said, "You have to do something." So I've always wanted to sing. I got up on stage and they would make me sing "You Are My Sunshine," or they'd have me sing. My grandma showed me this one song called "I'm a Lonely Little Petunia in an Onion Patch." And the next line is, "All I do is sit and cry all day."
1: Do you know how it goes?
0: Of course I know how it goes. "I'm a lonely little petunia in an onion patch, an onion patch, an onion patch. I'm a lonely little petunia in an onion patch, and all I do is sit and cry all day." Boo.
1: Come on. Who needs La Traviata when you got that, buddy? Who needs Verdi when you got that?
0: Exactly.
1: So then what happens? You sing that and you get a good reaction to it.
0: Yeah, so, you know, I think it was an elder gentleman. I don't remember who it was, but he came up to me after it and, you know, he was sort of crying and he came up and he shook my hands and he said, "Thank you so much for singing that. You know, it reminded me of something from his childhood and, you know, it brings people joy. It brings people emotion." And I really do think that music is a medicine. And so for him that day, I hope that I was some medicine for him. And I've been sort of chasing that feeling ever since.
1: You know, the interesting thing is that people at this point of this, beautifully said, by the way, but people listening to this might think that we are talking to someone who grew up in 1931, because the next song I want to play you is not much older than "You Are My Sunshine." Just take a listen to this. Okay.

0: It is Roy Rogers singing Don't Fence Me In. I love the line. What is it? Like, he rhymes commences with fences.
1: Yeah. He's a lyrical miracle.
0: So why am I playing that for you?
1: Oh, you did your research really well. That's why. That is a very special song to me because 1 year when I was 10 years old, Sundridge, Ontario had at their fall fair a singing competition called the Sundridge Fall Fair Idol, and I just had to be a part of it. And my grandma and I practiced for weeks, and that's the song that I sang, and I won first place. And it was like sort of the jump start of my confidence in my singing ability. And I loved the feeling of when I did it. I loved how other people saw you after, because, you know, I grew up an Indigenous person in a town that didn't have very many Indigenous people. And sometimes the way that people treat you when you bring up your identity is not very nice.

0: to say the least. So whenever I was singing, nobody could be mad at me. I was just Emma. I was just singing and everybody loved it. And I loved that feeling. I loved the feeling of giving people song and music. And I especially loved the feeling of singing the Oldie Moldies, because that's all we ever listened to. And they were the most fun. And, you know, my grandma loved Roy Rogers. I mean, her password on her computer for like years and years was Roy Rogers. So, you know, she, maybe I shouldn't be telling everybody that, but
1: now we're going to hack into Nan's computer any minute now.
0: Dang.
2: But hold on, that's oldie moldies, but not as oldie moldy as opera.
0: That's true.
2: Yeah. How does the opera thing come in?
0: Well, okay. So for that competition, I went for my audition. My grandma took me and my mom was there as well. And I went to go and sing, and the panel was in this, you know, this beautiful country house, and we went in and I sang Cowboy Take Me Away by the Chicks, and I came back out and I was so nervous for the audition that I came out and I just went hallelujah and I just started, you know, going into song. And the panel comes running out, or someone from the panel comes running out, and they said, "Who did that? Oh my God." And they looked at my grandma and they said, "Was that you?" And my grandma said, "No, it wasn't me. It was the kid." So they made me come back in. They made me sing it. Of course, I didn't know the words because I'd only ever heard it on like TV commercials or anything like that. I'd never been exposed to opera really. And I sing it and they said, "Wow, that's, you know, you've got natural talent here." And I was like, "Okay, sure. You know, does that mean I get to do the competition now?" So, you know, I did the competition. I got my adjudication sheet. And after the show, they said in my adjudication sheet, my grandma still has this. She has it framed in her house. And it says she should really consider doing classical voice lessons and singing opera because she has a natural talent for it. And I took my $100 that I won and I said, no thanks. And I went and I bought a bunch of cotton candy and I spent it all on rides and different things like that.
2: You know what's nice is I can verify that because now I know her email password. But the other thing. So when did you start to like it? When did you start to like opera enough to do it? When did you start to like it?
0: Well, when did I start to like it is a great question. It's sort of opera is one of those things that it sort of chooses you. And I went to Elmeguin Highland Secondary School, as most of us do up in that area. And we had a music program there. My music teacher, Mrs. Rourke, Christine Rourke, she was wonderful, but she was on maternity leave for 2 out of the 4 years that I was there. So she did the best that she could with the time that we had. And I was getting to the age. I was in grade 12. My grades weren't the best. You know, I have ADHD, so I've always kind of had trouble in school a little bit. Sort of just keeping on track. So I was concerned about not being able to go to school because I saw lots of people around me in my community who just never made it out. And my family, you know, who just never made it out and who had big dreams and who wanted to do amazing things. And just the opportunity just never lined up for them. And I thought, I want the opportunity to line up for me. I do, more than anything. And I didn't think I was good enough to do music because I looked into it for university, you had to have theory rudiments and all kinds of things like that, that I just did not have access to. You know, I was a poor kid. We didn't have any money. We grew up on food bank food. You know, we didn't have extra to be giving to music lessons. We had community music, but we didn't have anything else. And so, you know, I was sitting there with my teacher and I had my college application form in front of me and I had applied to four forestry and outdoor programs. And I was like sitting there and I was like, I want to be a singer. And my music teacher at the time, who was on her break, she said, "Well, I think you should. I think that it would be silly for you not to. You have talent. You should try." And basically Cambrian College had a program that would take kids who had talent, who didn't have the resources, and they would take you from zero to hero. So I went to Cambrian College and I didn't realize that it was classical music because, of course, I auditioned with a Patsy Cline song. And I show up on day one. They have a little student concert and someone gets up to

sing, and I wasn't expecting it because I thought we were going to do more four chord songs because that's what I was used to. And boy, was I in for a surprise when she got up and sang opera. I think she sang Jeudi from Carmen, Michaela's aria.

0: And it was the most profoundly beautiful thing I'd ever seen anyone do with their body. And it was a bigger girl like me. And it was so inspiring to see. And I said, oh my God, where has this been my whole life? Like, I need to do this now. And I didn't know what I was doing. And I was like sitting there like, oh my God, you want me to do what now? Like I can, you know, I can do Patsy Cline. I can do this and that, but I can't do that. So then I started lessons that week and I haven't stopped since. And I've just been faking it till I made it.
1: I'm Tom Power. You're listening to Q. You're in the middle of my conversation with Emma Pennell, who's appearing in the Canadian Opera Company's production of Verdi's La Traviata. We've been talking about they're so funny. They've been talking about their journey from singing old country songs to becoming, you know, one of the most acclaimed opera singers in this country right now. But it's not just classic operas like La Traviata that they've been doing. They've also been very active in contemporary music as well. Recently, they collaborated on a piece with the Mi'kmaq artist and poet Michelle Sillyboy. It's called You Can Die Properly Now. That's where our conversation picks up, beginning with some of Emma's incredible singing voice.

0: That's Emma Pennell singing You Can Die Properly Now. I wonder if you could tell me a little bit about this music.
1: Yeah, I would love to. This is a project that I've been working on with Dr. Michel Sillyboy for a long time. I mean, it was commissioned by the Orchestre Symphonique de Montréal. It was composed by Anna Sokolovitch. And when we got the commission, it was sort of natural for Michel to gravitate towards the topic of residential schools. And so she wrote that piece, that poetry, as a eulogy to them, saying, you can die properly now. You know, you were found beneath the earth and we didn't forget about you. Like, don't look away from us. You know, it goes from talking about the children to the audience saying, do not look away from us. I mean, it was a great shift back when they were unearthing or they were, you know, doing the sonar to look for the bodies of the children at residential schools. And it changed a lot of things, and a lot of stories were brought up. You know, I had aunties that would come to me and I would come to them and they would start talking about it after all of that stuff was happening. And it was very impactful in the community. You could feel the grief that had been unresolved. And I think this was our way of calling out to the children and saying, now you can die properly. You can rest easy because we found you. We know that you're there. And we're going to make sure that you are treated with the respect that you deserve. And that's sort of what that piece is about. It's actually also a very powerful exercise in language revitalization. Because yeah. Michelle used the glyphs that she had written about for her PhD to create this piece as well. And while I performed it, she would write the glyphs. And it was a full circle moment. I remember I had family in the audience and they said it was just so powerful to see her write the language, the pictographs out. And me singing the words and the English translation, because they made sure on the surtitles they had English, French, and Mi'kmaq, and also the pictographs. So it was really like such an important study in language revitalization as well.
0: How did you feel after a performance?
1: I mean, it was my goal.

0: going in was to connect with the audience and with my ancestors and the spirits of everybody in there. Because when you sing for a big number of people like that, you're connecting with the energy in the room. You know, you can sort of feel it. And that's how you get the adrenaline. You know, it's that feeling of that undivided attention. And I always am very grateful for it, because you have, what, 5 minutes where thousands of people potentially are sitting there giving you their undivided attention. And what do you want to say to them? What do you want to convey to them? You know, and you have to treat every moment like it's your final time to say the most important thing that you want to say from your perspective.
1: You really believe in opera as a powerful storytelling form, even in 2026?
0: Yes, well, I think not a lot of people have seen just how powerful it can be. You know, I mean, even just being on the stage with Catherine Lewick and hearing her sing her Violetta, like, that's powerful.

0: it leaves people wanting more. I mean, there's lots of good opera, there's lots of bad opera, but there's moments in your life where you will see something excellent and it transcends like what you think is possible from the human experience. And I think I've seen moments like that too many to not believe in opera.
1: How's La Traviata? I mean, even those of us listening to this who have no knowledge of opera at all, kind of know that one.
0: Sure.
1: Kind of know Carmen. You had a great line, actually. You said, you liked, quote, the idea of a big, stinking, powerful voice and a big, stinking, powerful body on a big, stinking, powerful stage. That was a great quote from you. did you find that in La Traviata?
0: I mean, yeah, of course. Traviata is it's a lot of people's favorite opera for a reason.

0: It's about human tragedy. It's very human. It's sort of like the idea of Traviata is pulling back the curtain and seeing what's behind, you know, glamour and the shine and things like that, and seeing the human side of people and the tragedy of what happens when we care too late. And it's the stories of human beings. I mean, something that is that relatable will last the test of time. It's why we go to the Carmens. It's why we go to the Traviatas. It's why we see Romeo and Juliet over and over again as a play, as an opera, as a this, as a that. It's the complexities of what it means to live and what's important to us and what we take with us when we die.
1: Can you tell the story of when you were doing Falstaff at Western University and your grandfather came to see you?
0: Yeah. The first ever opera that I did was Verdi's Falstaff. And that's kind of saying a lot because it is a rather large opera, and a lot of people, yeah, their first opera won't be a Verdi one, but mine was. And I sang that role, and my grandparents were there. They all came, my grandma and my grandpa and my mom and my dad. And at the time, my grandfather had Alzheimer's disease pretty badly. At that time, he was rarely lucid. And, you know, he had a moment after the show. We went to my uncle's house for dinner because my uncle was making steak. And we're sitting around the dinner table, and my grandpa looks at me, and he's like sort of, you know, he's looking kind of confused, and he keeps looking over at me. And I said, what's up? And he said, was that you singing on the stage today? And I said, yes. And he said, I'm so proud of you. You keep going. I'm so proud of you. And then like a flame, it was out and it was gone. It was on to the next thing. But that moment is something I will really hold on to probably for the rest of my life.
1: What was his name?
0: His name was Roy Pennell, but, you know, his sisters called him Rye Pennell.

0: Yours is a story that I have just found myself enamored with. Congratulations on everything. It's so well deserved.
1: Thank you very much, Tom. It's been an absolute pleasure.

0: Pennell performing Dodo Mon Tout Petit, an aria by the Canadian composer Ian Cousson. Before that, you heard my conversation with Emma Pennell. Emma is playing Annina in the Canadian Opera Company's production of the Verdi classic La Traviata. You can catch that at Toronto's Four Seasons Centre for the Performing Arts until October 17th. That is it for Q today. Tomorrow on the show, there are some in the music world who say that Darling Love has the greatest voice in the history of pop music. I mean, you probably heard that voice on songs like He's a Rebel or Christmas, Baby Please Come Home. So why isn't Darling Love a household name? A new documentary is exploring that question, and Darlene, the legend herself, will be here to tell you all about it. That's tomorrow on Q. If you want to get in touch with me, Q at cbc.ca is the best way to do that. We'll see you soon. 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
9: Fans and authors of self-help books swear by them for changing their lives and improving mental health, and the books certainly have a big impact, but some experts want more research into how they're helpful and how they might be harmful. It's coming up on The Current Review.
10: From CBC News, The World This Hour, I'm Claude Fay. A Dragon capsule carrying Canadian astronaut Joshua Kutrick and three fellow space travelers has arrived at the International Space Station. They blasted off from Florida this morning as part of a joint mission involving NASA and SpaceX. Their trip took just under 8 hours. That's the fastest trip to the space station made by an American spacecraft. The CBC's Karen Pauls has more.
11: Ignition. Liftoff.
12: And with that, Canadian astronaut Joshua Kutrick begins his six-month mission on the International Space Station. Here's his reaction right after liftoff.
13: SpaceX, thank you for the ride. It's good to be here. To my colleagues, friends, and family in both countries, NASA, the Canadian Space Agency, and the Royal Canadian Air Force, thank you for everything you've done to get us here at the start of what will hopefully be a long, a safe, and an impactful mission.
12: Kutrick's mission is half space station operation and maintenance. For example, upgrading the power supply that may require a spacewalk, and half scientific research, focusing on how the human body changes in microgravity. Kutrick will be away for the birth of his third child. Officials will give him some time off, and maybe even a live stream, so he can be a part of that moment on Earth as he's orbiting 400 kilometers above. Karen Pauls, CBC News, Kennedy Space Center, Florida.
10: Canada appears to be making strides in its push to diversify trade beyond the U.S. At a meeting of G20 trade ministers in Milwaukee, the Canadian delegation says it has advanced talks with both the European Union and India. Katie Simpson has more from Milwaukee.
14: Canada has everything, and we need everything.
15: When you speak to European Trade Commissioner Mauro Sefcovic, there is a palpable sense of enthusiasm about the possibility of a new agreement between the EU and Canada, strongly suggesting it remains on track to be reached and announced by the end of this month.
14: That we want to focus on building the alliance of the future.
15: Canada's International Trade Minister, Maninder Sidhu, says the U.S. uncertainty can make Canada look good to new partners.
16: They know we're not a country that will turn the taps off and on.
15: While he's not formally involved in bilateral negotiations with the Americans, he did have a brief chat with the U.S. Trade Representative Jameson Greer about the need to reach a deal.
17: We certainly have technical talks with the Canadians. The reality is there are a handful of outstanding issues that are quite difficult to resolve.
15: Ambassador Greer also shrugged off any concern about other countries looking to reduce dependence on the U.S. economy.
17: These are very low-growth jurisdictions, and low growth plus low growth is still low growth.
15: Katie Simpson, CBC News, Milwaukee, Wisconsin.
10: Ethiopia and Eritrea have broken off diplomatic relations as tensions mount over the renewed conflict in northern Ethiopia. Ethiopia accuses Eritrea of supporting an opposition alliance led by

0: Hello and welcome to The Current Review on CBC Radio 1. My name's Matt Galloway. Coming up, what allegations of sexual assault at Cornell University say about where we are in conversations around consent, and then why self-help books are so popular and how to tell the difference between what's helpful or harmful. But we begin in Kyiv, where residents are now faced with the full force of the war as winter draws closer.
1: Of course, I'm scared because I see people death. I see ruins there, my city. Of course, for me, it's not normal. I think it's 1 month, very attack every day.
0: Tatiana Horodok describing life in Kyiv after a sharp escalation in Russian attacks. Jet-powered drones have been striking the Ukrainian capital day and night for the past month, and the escalation is actually being felt right across the country. Yesterday, Russia launched a heavy attack on Ukraine's energy infrastructure, killing at least 7 people. Today, they hit transport and logistics centers in Kyiv. Further south, in Odessa, Russian strikes are disrupting commercial shipping, with another vessel hit today and putting increasing strain on Ukraine's economy. The CBC's international correspondent, Briar Stewart, has been traveling across the country speaking with people, and we've reached her just west of Kyiv, making her way back from Odessa. We heard a little bit there from people in Kyiv. How has life changed in that city in the more than 4.5 years of this war?
2: You know, I think it's quite interesting because when you're in Kyiv and you look kind of on a surface level, it's still a very vibrant city. It's busy. You know, this morning we saw people out for a jog. But I do think that image kind of betrays the sense of exhaustion and anxiety that people are experiencing because of these attacks, which really started intensifying dramatically in August. And the city is being targeted in a way it hasn't before. Around-the-clock strikes, gas stations being a target, data centers, even grocery stores. And in fact, today, they've had to suspend some of the road and metro services across a bridge over the Dnipro River in Kyiv because of a drone strike. I mean, so these things are happening every day. And not only are we seeing deaths and injuries every single day, but it is that sense of fear.
0: That image of the city is really interesting because, to your point, for much of the war, it's not as though the war wasn't present in the city, as you understood it, but it felt like people were able to kind of live normal-ish lives, to your point, going out jogging, there were restaurants that were open, there were bars that were open. You've been reporting from that city throughout it. So does it feel different now than the last few times that you were there?
2: Yeah, I would say it absolutely feels different. Now, to be clear, I wasn't in Kyiv at the start of the war. I was

0: CBC's Russia correspondent mm-hmm. then, but I've been here, you know, more than I'd say half a dozen times in the city. And this feels much more intense than it ever has before. You have strikes all throughout the day. I mean, we were in our hotel numerous times where we were hearing explosions, you know, once every 20 minutes, because that's part of Russia's strategy now. Before, you would have attacks at night. Maybe there'd be an hour air raid alert and, you know, it would end and people would go on with their day. That's not happening. One of the things that Russia is trying to do, it appears, is really grind down the economy. You know, part of the strategy has been to hit energy infrastructure, but they're hitting gas stations. I mean, we were on the highway today. We saw one that had been hit, basically destroyed. When we were heading to Odessa, we were at a gas station and there was an air raid alert. So when they have these alerts now, because gas stations are being targeted, the staff go away. They go into shelters in a bunker. So you pull up to an empty gas station and then they've kind of developed this QR code system so you can still fill up your car. But when we pulled up to the gas station, there wasn't an air alert in effect. So we got gas, I think we got a coffee. And then all of a sudden we heard this woman's voice come over the loudspeaker, very, very panicked. I mean, she was speaking Ukrainian. I don't speak Ukrainian, but it was very obvious that she was really, really anxious. And she had said, there's an air raid alert. Everybody leave. Hurry up and leave. Even though things on the surface, you know, look like it's a busy gas station. People are, you know, having snacks, and how quickly things can just change.
1: So are people able to have a normal life, to go about their daily lives in any normal sort of way?
0: I'd say, you know, some segments probably are. Some people obviously are more anxious than others, but schools, for instance, I mean, children's school days have been upended enormously. You know, they're having to take children up and down to the shelter every time there is an air raid alert. And how the air alerts work right now is Ukraine has recently adjusted them. So before, if there was an alert, it was always sort of like a red alert. Now they try to differentiate between a drone attack and a ballistic missile attack. So if there's a yellow alert, it means businesses can stay open with the exception of gas stations. But it's the red alert, which means there's a massive amount of drones coming in or ballistic missiles are in the air. That's when businesses do close. And, you know, it has a, not only does it very disruptive, but it's a big deal for the economy. I think the financial ministry is saying is that every hour businesses are closed during an air raid alert. I mean, it's tens of millions of dollars being lost. And this is a country that its economy is already very fragile. It's struggling. And you can just see and envision the kind of impact that this is having.
1: You mentioned schools, and this is a little bit of what it sounds like in terms of how people are trying to navigate those air alerts with a normal school day.
2: We live in this, in such noise, in such situation, and my son now at school, and they in basement, so they have lessons there. So this is our life, and I try do the best to live the happiest life, so I try for myself, for my son, my parents, and we should do the best to live the happiest moment in the moment, because we don't know what we'll have tomorrow.
0: And that's Lydia Kashira, and we actually spoke with her just kind of after an area near the train station in Kyiv had been hit repeatedly. And I, you know, asked her just how you know, she manages, and that was how she responded. And then another point of that same day, maybe a few air raid alerts later, we went into the metro station, and sitting off to the side, I met a young man, Yaroslav Kulik, and he was coming home from work, had to take the metro anyway, but he was basically waiting because of the air alert was in effect. He wanted to stay underground. You know, during these air raid alerts, they often put an announcement on through the metro station reminding people that they can stay there as a shelter. So while he was there at that point, he did say that it's just not practical to be, you know, seeking shelter every time there's a potential threat.
3: You can't stay in shelter all the time, because even if you see in Kyiv Цифровий, if you know it's an app where you can see threats in here in Kyiv, you just open it and it's like

0: drone threat. It's very exhausted you.
1: Briar, one of the things we've seen over the course of this war is Ukrainians using apps to track those drones. You were with some people in Kyiv as the alarms are going off, right? What happened?
2: Yeah, it's really interesting just how attuned people are to these apps. A couple different times, once we were in a pedestrian tunnel during kind of a day-long drone strike on the Capitol, and then another time we were in the metro station where you had a couple of hundred people that were there for the night sheltering, trying to get some sleep. And you know, the apps aren't perfect. You have to say that. But people go online, they go on social media, they try to figure out where the drones are on some of these social media platforms, particularly Telegram, which is very popular here. You know, there'll be information, you know, it'll say like Ukrainian intelligence sources think that tonight Russia may launch a ballistic missile attack. And, you know, and it's true enough that the people that we spoke to at the metro, that kind of informs their decision making. Like if they think there might be a ballistic attack that night, that's when they grab their sleeping bag or their tent and they head to the metro station. And I should mention too, that when we're talking about apps, you can download an app for your phone that actually shows you drones in the air. Right. We have it on our phone. I mean, you know, it's certainly not perfect, but we, you know, the day when we had drones in the sky all through the day, we were looking at it, you could see where they were roughly going, the trajectory, and it was pretty accurate. I mean, we'd see the drones kind of fly over us on the map, and then we'd hear an explosion somewhere in that direction, you know, just moments later. So it is interesting that you know, the technology that people can use to try to help navigate this.
1: The UN says that it has recorded at least 200 civilians killed and more than 1,200 injured in the last month alone in Ukraine. What's going on? I mentioned earlier about the jet-powered drones. Why have these attacks recently become so deadly?
2: Well, what it is, I mean, for one, you have, as you said, these strikes all throughout the day and a wider variety of targets, but it really is stems down to these jet-powered drones. It's very difficult for Ukraine to intercept them now. I think the latest data is they're intercepting just over half of them. The problem is that these drones fly at a higher altitude, so around 4 kilometers above the ground, and they go as fast as 600 kilometers an hour. And, you know, we saw Ukraine on a couple different occasions trying, you know, teams trying to intercept these drones, and it just didn't work. We saw one from our balcony. We were out with a drone interceptor team in Odessa. They were used to intercepting the slower drones that Russia launched back in 2022, 2023, and they basically don't even try anymore to intercept these faster drones because they just do not have a proper tool right now to do it. And so that is the big problem, that you have, you know, roughly half of these drones that are hitting targets.
1: This is a situation that's happening across the country. We mentioned Kyiv, but you were down in Odessa as well, which is one of the shipping hubs of Ukraine on the Black Sea, but a 5.5-hour trip south of Kyiv. What's happening there?
2: Well, you know, Russia has been attacking Ukrainian ports all throughout the war, but what has really happened over the last 3 months is that the attacks have intensified, not only on port infrastructure, but on commercial vessels as well. And, you know, these vessels aren't just being attacked when they're kind of moored off the port. They are being attacked further south in the Black Sea as well. And I spoke with the president of Ukraine's Port Association, Dmytro Baranov, and he described the way in which the vessels were being targeted.
3: When they start to hunt, it's no other word, it's poor hunting. The vessel, it's a slow merchant vessel, cannot maneuver, can't protect themselves. It's like, you know, hunting for elephant from the helicopter, something like that, or even worse. And then it's a matter of ship owner's decision.
2: Now, we were talking there about Russia striking, you know, Ukrainian commercial ships, but Ukraine, too, over the last couple of months, has stepped up its attacks on ships connected to Russia's shadow fleet. In fact, I was speaking with an analytics expert from Ombre, which is a British maritime intelligence firm, and they said that since July, you had about 100 strikes on Russian vessels that were attributed to Ukraine, and about 90 times that Russia had been striking Ukrainian ships.
1: What has that meant for commercial shipping?

0: And the ability, for example, to get grain out of that part of the world to other parts of the world that need that grain.
1: Yeah, it's made it much, much riskier. And it has really basically ground so much of the commercial shipping down to a halt. And kind of the latest figures that we have is that both Russia and Ukraine are major wheat exporters. And so when you take the amount of wheat that they export, their total is 60% below what it was at this time last year. And so I think what you know, we're kind of hearing is that there's going to be in the weeks and months ahead a tangible impact that will be felt elsewhere around that. Prices rising. The UN says that the global price of wheat is already up about 15% now, and it's possible that it could go higher.
0: You have this panic over what's happening in the Strait of Hormuz. What are the Ukrainians that you spoke with doing to try to keep shipping out of Odessa open? These are two big choke points.
1: Two big choke points. And I think a lot of the Ukrainians here think that what's going on in the Black Sea should be getting the same kind of attention, political attention, particularly as the Strait of Hormuz. And I spoke with a commander of a Ukrainian patrol ship, Mykhailo Luper, and we were actually supposed to go out on the ship, but we couldn't because the security situation had deteriorated so much. But he talked about how they can't even really get out on patrol very much these days because of the number of attacks.
2: We are trying to find some like windows in time between Russian attacks to patrol, to search for mines and some explosive materials, and looking for them to clear the sea from that merchant fleet can navigate safely to our ports. Sometimes we go out to the sea, and then we have to come back because jet drone is already in the sky. And sometimes we like have to go in and out like a few times, 2-3 times, and we can't finish our task.
1: And like other crews, he and others on those patrol boats would normally try to intercept some of the older drones, but he said now they just don't have a chance. And so they kind of feel, he even actually used the word useless. They kind of feel useless as these things are flying over their heads.
0: And again, this comes back to the type of drones that Russia is using, these jet-powered drones.
1: Yeah, absolutely. Right now they're using F-16 jets. They have them in the air. They're using kind of those shoulder-mounted missiles. They're having some success firing at them that way, but they don't have interceptors. And I think what we're seeing now is just the latest stage in how this war has really changed, how wars are being fought. I mean, battles across Ukraine right now and you know, with Ukraine hitting Russia, this is all being defined by drones. Mm. Sure, there are, you know, there's still trenches, there are still infantry, but you have a huge swath all along the front line where soldiers are underground carrying out the war by looking into a viewfinder, looking into goggles, seeing what a drone sees. You know, I had a chance to speak with a Canadian interceptor pilot, Corey Woods. He's from Alberta and he's in Ukraine. He's been in Ukraine for about 3 years now. And I just asked him about the challenge these new jet-powered drones are causing.
3: It can be very, very difficult to continue to track them and to hit your target. And that's where the technology really, really comes into play. In addition with the skill of the pilot, you need a fast enough drone. You need a drone with enough battery capacity to see that engagement through to the end. We need the tools and resources to be able to strike at the production facilities, the R&D facilities, the launch sites, the warehouses where they store and muster all these drones.
0: One of the interesting parts of this, as you said, this war is being defined by drones and that the drones are being used in an offensive capacity. But they're also, tell me about this, Ukraine is using them to get aid to people who wouldn't be able to be reached any other way.
1: Yeah, that's right. And that happened just over the weekend in the city of Oleshky. And to give you a sense of the geography, it's a city that's occupied by Russia. And it's just a few kilometers from the Dnipro River in the south, which essentially forms the front line in that part of Ukraine. And people are stranded. Russia has acknowledged it's not been able to bring in critical supplies for logistical reasons. Negotiations to establish some kind of humanitarian corridor have failed. And we haven't been able to connect with anyone on in Aleksey or in the surrounding area. There's 6,000 people that live there. But we've talked to those who've been in touch with people there, and they describe the situation where people are desperate for food, even foraging for weeds because they've simply ran out of supplies. Mm-hmm.

0: So what happened on the weekend is Ukraine used waves of drones to basically drop off boxes full of supplies, canned goods, flour, sugar, that kind of thing at 100 different locations all around the area. And, you know, what the military told us is that they know that people did receive this food because they were watching them on other drones. And so they could see residents coming out of their house picking up boxes.
1: Let me just ask you finally, this war has gone on for 4.5 years and winter is approaching. Last winter was brutal. It was cold. It seemed to go on for a long time. What are people telling you about what they're fearing? I mean, again, there are these attacks on the energy infrastructure of Ukraine. What are people telling you about what they are fearing as winter gets closer and the war continues?
0: They're seeing how it is now with these level of attacks, residential buildings being hit. And I think every single person that I've talked to over the last 2 weeks have said, I'm really worried about winter, because people remember how bleak it was, you know, no heating for so many hours, no electricity, you know, you have energy workers that are still racing to repair damage that was caused last winter. Like, they're trying to ready the energy grid. You know, we've heard about houses being booked up in Western Ukraine by those who, you know, who can afford to leave their communities to head to areas where there's, you know, not the same level of attacks on the energy grid. But people are very, very worried.
1: Briar, it's really good to talk to you about this. Take care of yourself. Be safe. And thank you very much for this.
0: Thank you.
1: Briar Stewart is the CBC's international correspondent. We reached her just west of Kyiv. You're listening to The Current Review. I'm Matt Galloway. This next conversation deals with sexual assault. An alleged gang rape at Cornell University has ignited widespread outrage in the United States and beyond. Prosecutors have reopened the case of a woman who says she was sexually assaulted in 2024 at a fraternity house. The alleged victim, identified as Jane Doe, filed a lawsuit 2 weeks ago saying she was drugged and raped by 7 members of a fraternity. She was 20 years old at the time, and in a screenshot included in her lawsuit, one of the men purportedly sends a message to the fraternity Snapchat group inviting others to join in. At the time, no charges were laid, and the men allegedly involved were allowed to write essays as part of their punishment. 2 of those men were expelled from the school. The case has now ignited an international conversation about sexual assault, complicity, institutional accountability, and justice. Farah Khan is the CEO of Possibility Seeds, an organization dedicated to ending sexual harassment and assault in schools and the workplace. She also led the federally funded project Courage to Act, which began developing the first national framework to address and prevent gender-based violence at post-secondary institutions. And she's with me in our Toronto studio. When you first heard about this case, what went through your mind?
2: Anger, rage, and then grief. You know, there's a TikTok trend that, you know, 2016 was the best time right now. And 2016 was when Chanel Miller gave her Jane Doe statement after the sexual assault that Brock Turner committed against her. And here we are a decade later talking about another Ivy League school where these men committed, sorry, I can't say that because we don't know, right? This survivor named that men sexually assaulted her and made that report.
1: How do you understand the rage that has broadly followed this story? And it builds and builds and builds, right? And it's not just in the United States, and it's not just at Cornell, and it's not just among... How do you understand that?
2: I think right now we're in a time where we have been asking as women, as survivors, as organizations, for sexual violence to end. But instead what we see is it continuing to happen. And in this particular case, the way in which the events have been described is really concerning. It's concerning because we just went through a whole conversation about this in Canada, about gang rape, about sexual assault. And so when we're in this moment, many of us can feel that rage, but we also need to talk about what we can do next.
1: And I want to talk about what we can do next, but it's worth mentioning, you and I have spoken about this time and time and time and time again. And there's a narrative, and this is beyond that, but there's the

0: there's a narrative that things were meant to get better after years of not these conversations that you and I have had, mm-hmm. but the broader conversation mm-hmm. around consent, mm-hmm. particularly. And what happened to that momentum? Was there momentum? What happened to it?
1: I love the work of Tarana Burke, and she always says that it's not a moment, it's a movement.
0: She's the founder of Me Too.
1: Yeah. And that holds me in that moment. But definitely, I'm tired. Like, I would like to do other things. I think we should be rageful. We should be angry that this continues to happen. And it is wild. It is wild that we live in a world where young women continuously name sexual assault at this particular age. It shouldn't be the price a young woman pays for graduating university or college. But what we see is that this age group, 15 to 24, is the highest, like the age group that is targeted for sexual assault. So time and time again, specifically young women are naming this. So we need as a population to continue to have these conversations, absolutely. But how is it that it continues to happen? Matt, this is 20 years.
0: Cornell's own internal survey found that the number of undergraduate women reportedly experiencing sexual misconduct at that school mm-hmm. increased from 23% in 2023 to 35% in 2025.
1: Yeah. And in some ways, that seems small to me, actually, because many women, including this woman that named it Jane Doe, when she spoke about it to the investigators, and when she first read what kind of had happened, she said, "It was the first time I ever heard the narrative change that I wasn't a whore and that I was assaulted." This was in the New York Times. Mm. And I keep thinking about the fact that so many of survivors, we engulf that idea that we are the fault. We are the problem. It's our fault. Because we live in a time, and we know that because victim blaming, the research in Canada shows that it also has increased. Survivors are saying that by 30, it's at 30% now.
0: The Times also reported that campus police at Cornell omitted some of her most forceful language in describing what she said had happened to her, mm-hmm. including the statement that she had been raped, that they didn't include that in the report that they gave to the district attorney, which then the district attorney did not move forward with charges. Mm-hmm. Two of the alleged perpetrators were expelled. The other five had to face a range of punishments, including writing an essay and suspension. We got a statement from Cornell that said, any suggestion the university did not impose consequential punishment for those involved is false, and that none of the individuals charged were offered the opportunity to write essays as a sole consequence of their involvement. If the numbers are what we're saying here, and again, those are coming from Cornell, but also from the work that you do, how equipped are universities to handle these sorts of investigations?
1: How equipped is our justice system to hold these investigations?
0: But if it's happening on campus, how equipped are those who are, meant to protect those students who are there?
1: Well, this is what I'm saying, is that we have justice systems that are not justice systems, they're legal systems. And the process that happens at institutions is not about, it's oftentimes talked about neutrality. In this case, it was like 3 to 4 men that were the people that she had to present her information to. So it's pretty much a trial again. I don't think that institutions are set up to do this work, yet they are dealing with the highest cases. And so something has to change. We have to address this not from a place of whoever's in power politically. There needs to be national standards around how these cases are dealt with. I think there's so much that needs to be done, including even how communication is done. So Cornell just put out a statement late last night where they gave an FAQ about the case. This should have come out weeks ago when they knew about this. And even before that, people, if they don't understand the policy and how it works, they don't understand how the process operates.
0: The student newspaper at Cornell has taken in some ways the lead in this story in the absence of that transparency that you have been calling for. The seven accused were dubbed the Cornell Seven, and that student newspaper, the Cornell Daily Sun, published their names in an editorial with the headline, "Cornell Won't, We Will." Have a listen to the editor-in-chief of that newspaper, Sophia Dusser, speaking with our colleagues at As Happens.
2: There was definitely a clear theme

0: throughout the newsroom at the time, which was that the victim had received the alleged assaults uncensored, raw, graphic. We didn't believe that the student body should have received any less.
1: The names and images of these accused men are everywhere now on social media. A couple of them have denied their involvement through lawyers. The prosecutors are reopening this case right now. What does accountability look like for you?
2: Accountability for me is beyond, it's not about punishment. It's about actually being accountable and learning that if you participated in sexual assault, if you were a party to that, be it on a text message chain, that you saw messages where people were inviting sexual assault onto and rape. In Canada, we use sexual assault. Mm. If you are a part of that at all, you need to be a part of addressing this harm.
1: There are apparently 57 frat members on this Snapchat group.
2: Yeah.
1: And that this, it's stomach churning to read some of the things that are here, but I'm going to read one thing just as part of this group chat. There was this invitation to come and join the alleged assault. One of the purported responses says, and this is a quotation, like, you can walk it in and whip it out.
2: Yeah.
1: Does it surprise you that none of the men on that group chat said anything?
2: When I do trainings across Canada with athletes, when I do trainings with sports teams, athletes, frats, young men in general, one of the biggest things that they name is the fear of being perceived as not a part of the group. And it's the fear of if they know something, if they say anything about it, they will be deemed as not as masculine as other people. Some of the words that they use in that chat would be used against them. So there's a propensity to think that a part of being a man in these groups is to uphold a moral code that is outside of what we would deem normal in any other place.
1: And then if you were to speak up, if you were to say, hold on a second, this doesn't sound right, or I'm going to stop this, or I'm going to call the police.
2: You're the problem.
1: That you would be the problem.
2: Yeah, you would be the problem. And so many young men want to uphold those ideas of masculinity, and they uphold it more than they uphold the right to women to be safe. And I always say, you know, calling in your friend is a muscle we have to practice. Mm. And young men especially need to practice that, but we have to give them the tools to practice that, and we're not.
1: Let me play you something, and this is about the practicing and the strengthening of that muscle. This is something that was circulating in the last couple of days on social media, Instagram in particular. One father on Instagram talking to his 9-year-old and 11-year-old sons.
3: If you were in a situation in a group chat with a bunch of other dudes and they decided they wanted to do something wrong to a young lady, and 7 people decided that they were going to agree to it, but in that same group chat, no one else said anything in that situation, what would you do in a situation like that?
4: Just stop right now, or tell someone of higher authority, and maybe someone with higher power that can stop what they're doing.
3: Now, in a situation where, right, you see a young lady and you want to give her a hug, right, and you ask, and she says no, what do you do?
4: Take no for an answer. Don't keep pushing and pushing, just move on.
1: Why is that message so hard to get across?
2: Sorry, I just had a moment. It shouldn't. This is the thing, it shouldn't.
1: But you go and you talk to young men in schools, on campuses, high school, college, university campuses. You've been doing this for a long time.
2: I have. And what I've seen of late, I just was in a school a couple of weeks ago, and there was an energy that I haven't seen in a long time, which was anger and also laughter throughout. And sometimes I'm like, you know what, if you're laughing through this, a part of it is just your uncomfortability that no one has talked to you about this before. But there was a lot of pushback around the conversation about accountability. You know, that idea that you're blaming this one group. We're not. What we're saying is if you're in that situation, you need to address it. And I think we're seeing a rise of the manosphere, which is, you know, exploiting young men in a lot of ways.
1: The Andrew Tate kind of influence. And
2: And we're seeing young men given an education when they're not given that in schools about sexual health, about

0: conversations that they should be having with their friends about calling them in. We cannot allow social media to fill in the gaps that are missing. So that father speaking, beautiful. I want to see that everywhere. I want to see that when they're really young, like that age. And it's too late almost when people get to university to have that conversation.
1: So what are the conversations, just in the last couple of minutes that we have, what are the conversations that you want us to have coming out of this story?
0: I want us to definitely treat the idea that calling in your friend and community member is a part of how we practice community care. It's actually kindness to your friend. It's actually being a good friend to do that. The other piece I keep thinking about is the work that I'm doing right now with high school too. I have the joy of working with 25 high school students that are brilliant. And half of them are young men. They applied to be a part of this project. We do it every summer. And they created this beautiful animation with Vivido Studios about how to support a friend who's been sexually assaulted. Right now, we are going to see hundreds, if not thousands, of disclosures of sexual assault across social media, in our friend group, in our group chats. We have to get stronger also with that muscle of supporting our friends. And the Brave model that they created, this in animation, it's so beautiful. You know, it's the begin by listening, respect your friend's confidentiality, ask what support looks like, validate them, and empathize. Lastly, we need to call in our governments, every from municipal to federal, that we need a national, and this is 10 years of asking for this, a national standards on how we address gender-based violence in universities and colleges. We need comprehensive sexual health education. And right now we have municipal elections. Ask your trustees if they agree with that. Alberta right now has an opt-in program for comprehensive sexual health education. Well, not even comprehensive, but sexual health education. If young people don't have that information, sexual violence like this will continue to thrive and continue to be worse.
1: Is this going to get better, do you think, on campus? I think, and this is a question that he asks as a parent. And there are a lot of parents who have kids at school who are really worried about this.
0: I don't know. And I used to say I'm hopeful, but I think what is going to get better is if we keep having these conversations, we keep opening it up. I think it will get better, but right now we're in a backlash. And I feel that people's fear and pushback against DEI, people's fear and pushback against even universities and colleges existing, people's fear of backlash. We as a community that supports survivors, that wants our young men not to be failed and not have the education they need so they know not to do this. Not that they know that consent is a check mark, but that they know not to do this. I want us to do better. So we have to make our voices louder.
1: It's good to see you as always. Thank you very much for being here.
0: Thank you.
1: Farah Khan is the CEO of Possibility Seeds. It's an organization dedicated to ending sexual harassment and assault in schools and the workplace. She was with me in our Toronto studio. You're listening to The Current Review. I'm Matt Galloway. Mel Robbins, Jay Shetty, Brené Brown, they're all household names. Self-help is a multi-billion dollar industry, an entire ecosystem of books, podcasts, social media. Over 10,000 self-help books are published in the United States alone each year. They account for 17% of nonfiction book sales in Canada. And so we went out onto the streets of Toronto to talk to people about why they turn to self-help.
2: Self-help books is almost like a guidance. It's not set in stone, it's almost a direction. If I'm going through some kind of minor crisis that doesn't necessarily warrant calling up my therapist, then maybe a self-help book would help.
3: I really like the ones that help me at work, for example, to be a better leader or to be a better listener.
4: 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I wouldn't slant or like judge self-help generally because anything could be self-help. Like, you read a magazine article that's impactful and you're like, oh, I like that. I'm going to like carry myself differently.
1: What exactly makes a good self-help book? Does self-help actually work? How do you differentiate guru from grifter? I'm joined by three people who have thought a lot about this. Beth Blum is a professor of contemporary literature at Harvard and author of The Self-Help Compulsion, Searching for Advice in Modern Literature. Toni Jones runs an international self-help book club called Shelf Help, and she is the author of the mini self-help book, You, The Beginner's Guide. And Jeremy Stevenson is a clinical psychologist and author of 12 Levers, the complete psychological toolkit for improving your life. Toni, we'll start with you. You heard that person say our introduction that in some ways they use self-help as a guidance. You have read

0: what, 1,000 self-help books? Is that right?
1: Yeah, I would say so.
0: Why would you read 1,000 self-help books?
1: Because I needed a lot of help. No, I did get to a point where I'd never read any self-help till I was in my kind of late 30s, 10 years ago. And then I burnt out. And then I found a book by a guy called Paul McKenna, who's a hypnotherapist here in the UK, but also big on the self-help scene. And it just changed everything for me. So I've since been, as a previous journalist, I've just since been consuming so much self-help, and it really has changed a lot of my life.
0: So having read at least 1,000 of them, what do you think makes a good self-help book?
1: I think anything that challenges your view of yourself and the world. It's just about understanding and improving and then prioritizing your relationship with yourself. So not necessarily fixing or changing anything, but I think lots of us, either we don't even know we have a relationship with ourselves, or if we do, it might not be that positive.
0: 15,000 self-help books are published in the United States every single year. Why do you think, Jeremy, that self-help is so popular right now?
2: Well, I think a lot of it comes down to the default of our brains. We're not really wired to be happy. I guess in modern life, it's very easy to compare yourself to this idealized image of how happy we think other people are from social media. Yeah, I guess there's just general stresses going on, you know, financially and in world events. So, you know, being happy takes work.
0: Do those books work? Do they actually help people?
2: I think they absolutely can. I've personally had experiences where my life has changed. I remember reading this book called A New Guide to Rational Living. It taught me a technique that's now used a lot in cognitive behavioral therapy about challenging your thinking. And I just lay on the couch reading that for a couple of weeks with my mind blown, like learning about the connection between thoughts and feelings, and finally having a tool that could reliably relieve my misery. That's a lot of what led me to becoming a clinical psychologist. I think that there's good evidence that it can help people.
0: But the strategies that you've looked at, Jeremy, as I said, you're the author of a self-help book yourself, 12 Levers, the Complete Psychological Toolkit for Improving Your Life. One of the things that you found is that for all of these self-help books that are published, in some ways you can boil what's in there down to just 12 strategies, right?
2: Yeah. So the premise of our book was that techniques are the most important ingredient of self-help. There's other ingredients there, like the motivation, the stories, the case studies, and so on. But we think that techniques are the most important ingredient because you control them and they get you the outcomes you actually want. So we did this big project where we went through more than 100 self-help books. And every time we came across a technique, we extracted it and put it into a database. And that database grew and grew until we had nearly 500 techniques in there. And then we went through and synthesized them. All of those hundreds of techniques collapsed into just 12 broad psychological strategies.
0: Levers like what?
2: A good example would be shift your body to shift your mind, which involves regulating your physiology. So a lever is the broad psychological strategy. And then there could be multiple techniques that fall within that. So optimizing your sleep could be one, slow breathing, progressive muscle relaxation.
0: Beth, how do you understand how this genre became a multi-billion dollar industry?
3: The issue of synthesizing that Jeremy mentioned is really key. So I think that one of the most valuable functions that self-help has always had is to really curate and reorganize the wisdom of the past. You know, for the past 100 years or more, we've been living in an era of not just too much information, but too much advice. So there's a real demand for people who will compile this wisdom for us. And self-help, even in its origins with Dale Carnegie or before, self-help authors were not really intent on advertising the novelty of their claims. They branded themselves as compilers, synthesizers. They would comb through the archive of human experience to kind of isolate these techniques in the way that it sounds like Jeremy is doing as well.
0: Mm. You mentioned Dale Carnegie. Is How to Win Friends and Influence People the first self-help book?
3: You know, there's a lot of scholarly debate about what is the first self-help book. And some people will say, like, you know, as is typical of scholars, they'll say, well, no, the first self-help book is Stoical philosophy. The first self-help book is the Bible. Yeah.
0: Tony, again, I'm going to go back to you as somebody who has read, you know, more than 1,000 of these books. How do you determine which self-help books are actually credible? I said in the introduction, you know, you're differentiating between guru and grifter. How do you do that?
1: Yeah. I do self-help in community now. So with the book club, we're doing books

0: in kind of reading along together. So I feel like if something is having an impact on people, I can usually, I would usually know it because I can hear that their stories are changing or hear that they are having different behaviors maybe, or letting go of habits or starting new habits. So I suppose ultimately it's having something that will have an impact on you, but then that will change how you behave. I think Jeremy's book, actually, The 12 Levers, we're going to do it for our book club read for September and October. So I've been reading the book and it's brilliant. And he talks a lot about having to take action. So it's great to read all the books. I mean, we've all got books that we've read or half read and then maybe not actually taken the action. So for me, it's anything that then inspires you to take an action and then ideally make that a habit and part of your daily life. So I'm really about making self-help like an everyday practice.
1: Does it matter to you if the books kind of pass the smell test? If they seem like maybe the thing that they're promising is too fantastical or out there or not possible?
0: Not really. And I think different books will appeal to different people at different times. Like I think, as I said earlier, and as we all know, it's a lot of it is about repackaging similar stories. So Think and Grow Rich, now it's a manifestation book, but they will relate to, people will relate to them in their own way. So I feel like a lot of it is, are you relating to the author? Is it somebody who speaks to you or somebody who can inspire you? And I think in the intro, one of the Vox Pops you did, somebody said anything can be self-help. Mm-hmm. And I really agree with that, that for me, memoir or fiction even, if it's something that's inspiring and makes you look at yourself and the world and how you treat yourself and the world, then that can be self-help. So we've covered books like The Monk Who Sold His Ferrari or The Celestine Prophecy or The Life of Pi, even, just because they're big themes. And once they're talked about in a group and once you look at the how they, you could apply them to yourself and how they might improve your life, then to me, that could be self-help, even though it might not be strictly in the self-help, found in the self-help aisle.
1: Jeremy, how do you talk to your patients about the books, the ideas that are in them, and the promises that they make, and whether those promises are realistic, or whether they're possible, whether they're backed by evidence, for example? How do you talk to your patients about that?
2: Yeah, I try to encourage them to read books that have some evidence behind them. So there's certain self-help books that are really aligned with different kinds of therapy, you know, like Feeling Good by David Burns is aligned with cognitive behavioral therapy. The Happiness Trap is aligned with acceptance and commitment therapy. And these types of therapies have good research behind them. So I'll often encourage clients to read those as a complement to our therapy, because they encourage the client to do similar things as we're doing in our sessions. And if a client is reading a book that maybe has some controversial claims or ideas, I might just, you know, caution them a little about that. But I'm not going to be as heavy-handed as saying, you know, don't read this if they're getting benefit from it. But I just want them to know that the claims of the book might not be actually backed by research.
1: Claims like what?
2: I don't want to name names of books, but there are certain books or authors that will make claims about how thoughts can change physical reality independent of your behavior.
1: That you can manifest things.
2: Yeah, I guess there's a certain definition of manifest, which is quite supernatural. And that can sound good and be inspiring, but I think there can be some danger to that. And it's not hard to think of examples where, you know, you reach a conclusion that you can think your way out of a physical health condition like cancer, and that can get in the way of actually doing good treatment.
1: I mean, you may not want to name a title, but you think of a book like The Secret, which has sold, what, tens of millions of copies and is about energy in some ways and other things as well. But is there... What do you say to your patients about the attraction of a book like that? The reason that it sold so many copies and continues to sell is because people are looking for something, right?
2: Yeah, absolutely. I think it does meet a certain need. And, you know, those kinds of books, not every single thing is going to be wrong about them. I think there is a certain meaning of manifesting that is true. Like if we dedicate our mind to certain goals and then... you know, those thoughts translate into a change in our behavior, then that's a good thing. We're more likely to achieve our goals. But I think

0: if they're distracting us from self-help strategies that are more likely to work, then I think it's a problem.
1: You're being very cautious in how you say that, in part, not just dismiss people, right?
0: It's one of the principles of our book. Like, there's definitely a part of me that can be quite critical of certain books, especially after reading a lot of them. But we try to, I guess, criticize ideas a little bit, but not certain authors and books. But I guess I'm not the biggest fan of The Secret, if I put it that way.
1: Beth, how do you think about the popularity of these books in this moment and what it tells us, again, about the moment that we're in? We've had conversations on this program about young people getting off of social media because they feel like it's empty calories. Young people, and not just young people, but people perhaps returning to church because they're looking for something larger than the thing that they're in right now. What does the popularity of self-help tell you about the moment that we're living through right now?
2: Yeah, I mean, I think there's a rising demand for what you could call a sort of a more realistic self-help. I think that the skepticism we've heard about some of the inflated promises and kind of magical thinking of self-help, that skepticism is fairly prevalent, and people are looking not for grandiose promises of unlimited agency or just unbridled success. They're really interested in kind of more modest advice about smaller, granular changes you can make to your everyday life. Like, I'm thinking of Atomic Habits, for instance, to better your circumstances. So, and you'll see that a lot of the self-help books coming out today, they incorporate an element of self-critique or of self-consciousness about the sort of limitations of the genre and the industry. So moving from these grandiose promises to these smaller strategies, I think, is a real trend in contemporary self-help.
1: What do you make, Beth, of the pushback to some self-help books? And again, we've kind of hinted at this, but you can change your own circumstances. But the belief is that maybe they ignore the larger structural problems in society and they put it all on you in some ways.
2: Yeah, I mean, the conversation around self-help is always so polarized. So the common academic critique of the industry is really that it focuses, ever since Samuel Smiles in that book, Self-Help, that it focuses on individual change at the expense of social reform, and that it's really encouraging a kind of competitive individualism and not thinking about the bigger picture. On the other hand, you can't make any progress or social steps towards reform without individuals who can cope and manage in their daily lives. And so I do think that self-help, or at least attention to the self, care of the self, as Michel Foucault, the philosopher, will call it, is essential in order for any political change to happen. So you need them both. And unfortunately, the conversation is often very divisive. But
1: Tony, of the tens of thousands of these books that are sold every single year, the majority of them are being bought by women. Why do you think that is?
3: I think women are more, I suppose, we're happier to admit that we're trying to change ourselves, maybe. And I think maybe we're looking for ways to connect with other people who have done similar things. Where I think if you look at looking after our physical selves versus our mental selves, I suppose guys are maybe stereotypically, but I imagine in my experience that guys are more eager to and able to talk about looking after their physical bodies than their emotional selves and their mental selves, maybe, whereas women are maybe a bit more comfortable at talking about that, at learning about it, at sharing it.
1: It's also interesting that if you go to the bookstore, many of the self-help books directed at men are under the category of productivity, not of self-help, right?
3: Yeah, sure. So I think self-help, and Beth will be able to talk on this much more, but I think maybe it's getting broader, as in, yeah, productivity, or looking after your physical self, or the mind-body connection, and all these areas. We this group here might call that self-help, but I don't think if somebody's picking up like a Tony Robbins book, they might like the idea that that's going to help them make more money or be more successful or run a better business. If you labeled it as self-help, it might be less appealing maybe to some of the guys.
1: Beth, do you see that? I think of authors like, I mean, Adam Grant, you could call his book self-help. You could call that Rick Rubin book, the creative act, a self-help book, right?

Absolutely. And I think Stoicism and Neo-Stoicism is one sphere where you see part of the kind of impulse behind the just incredible popularity of that genre is, I think, a kind of male desire for self-help that doesn't seem so feminine and so woo-woo.

0: 60 people dead and nearly 900 others injured. The shooting began as thousands gathered for a country music concert. A lone gunman carried out the shooting from a nearby hotel room before taking his own life. The mass shooting was the deadliest in American history. The final televised debate before Brazil's presidential elections was canceled after the right-wing candidate Flavio Bolsonaro dropped out just 2 hours before it was due to start. The left-wing incumbent Luiz Inácio Lula da Silva had already announced that he would not take part. And that is your World This Hour. For CBC News, I'm Claude Fague.
1: Here's a look at your weather forecast for Whitehorse and Carcross tonight. Partly cloudy, then clouding over. Chance of showers or flurries and a low of 0. Tomorrow, mainly cloudy with a chance of showers or flurries. High of 6. For Watson Lake tonight, partly cloudy with a low of 3. Tomorrow, a mix of sun and cloud, becoming cloudy in the afternoon and a high of 8. Dawson City tonight, mainly cloudy with a chance of showers or flurries, a low of minus 3. Tomorrow, mainly cloudy with a chance of flurries and a high of 4. 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

A song to honor the power and spirit of a sacred being that roamed the territory of the Sinemoc Nation on Vancouver Island. That was sister duo Ait Lelum with Gwayat Sun, or Grizzly Bear Song. As the story's told, the first grizzly bear didn't start on the ground. It lived way up inside a giant cedar tree, and one day it decided to journey down and walk the earth. But when it reached the ground, the earth shook due to its massive size. But despite its overwhelming power and fierce presence, Gwayat Sun was gentle, and it showed the Sinemoc people what it meant to be kind. I'm Jared Martineau. This is Reclaimed, your home for Indigenous music on CBC. And today we're honoring the National Day for Truth and Reconciliation. Let's head to the north. In the ice and tundra of Nunavut, the land extends in every direction to the horizon. And you can almost hear that in Tanya Tagaq's music. She says this song conjures a psychic place of healing, rebirth, and artistic power that will shake the world. Here's Tanya Tagaq and the Ash Kusha remix of Earth Monster.

What an amazing track. You just heard two songs featuring Tanya Tagak, and that one's a four-dimensional collab between producer Rise Ashen on the beats and a trifecta of Inuit Katajak artists, Tanya Tagak, Cynthia Pitsiolak, and Charlotte Kamani. Cynthia and Charlotte also perform as the throat-singing duo Sila. And if you're looking for more Arctic experimentalism at the edges of rhythm and sound, turn your ears and eyes to the north. I'm Jared Martineau. This is Reclaimed on CBC Music and Radio. Today we're honoring the National Day for Truth and Reconciliation with songs that celebrate Indigenous voices through the spirit of collaboration. Those musical connections can take many forms. And next up, let's hear Indigenous and non-Indigenous artists coming together to create new sounds rooted in ancient traditions. First up is one of my favorite tracks from DJ Crazy Cree's album, Future Generations. Crazy Cree's the musical alias of Cree artist Dallas Arcan. He reps the Alexander First Nation in Treaty 6, and he's not just a DJ and electronic beat maker. He's also a singer, a flute player, and a world champion hoop dancer. On this track, Crazy Cree links up with fellow DJ and producer Dancin' Dave for a gentle, down-tempo tune that honors all the mothers, daughters, sisters, and aunties and cookums. Here they are with Isquewak Reprise on Reclaimed.

That beautiful voice you just heard was Cree and Potawatomi singer and traditional dancer Thielen Kiknoswe, and he was joined on it by electronic producer Rise Ashen. They've released a few singles together over the years, but that one's definitely my favorite. It's a hypnotic meditation on the land and places we share, and the spirits that are always with us to remind us we're never alone. That was Same Home. This is Reclaimed. I'm Jarrett Martineau. You can find us across Turtle Island on SiriusXM and Native Voice 1. Let's head to Quebec now to hear a collaboration between OG Cree artist and

connected, and Francophone singer and songwriter Ariane Moffat. Ariane's solo album Aquanaut was a big hit in Quebec back in the early 2000s, but two decades later, she returned to the album, and she invited a whole new generation of artists to reimagine and reinterpret the songs with her. On this duet with Enacted, soft pop melodies meet club rhythms, and they weave together to invite you to glide across an ethereal dance floor. Here's Enacted and Ariane Moffat with Sur Ton Parallèle.

a song of safety for those times when you can feel yourself starting to spiral. That was a new one from Cree and Métis singer Jessa Skye. Jess has been open about her battles with depression and mental health. And she says, I choose to share the demons I face every day unapologetically through my music and social media, not out of pride, but out of humility. It's not easy, but it is possible to have joy amidst the pain. And she wrote that song as a virtual hug to anyone that needs it. I'm Jared Martineau. This is Reclaimed. You can listen live from anywhere in the world. Just head to the CBC Listen app and click the local tab. Today, we're honoring the National Day for Truth and Reconciliation. And when I think about the spirit of reconciliation, I think about the stories we tell and how we tell them with love, compassion, and honesty. Anishinaabe songwriter and musician Leonard Sumner doesn't just tell stories like that. He's a truth teller. His sound typically orbits around lyrical rap and acoustic guitar playing. But on this song, that North Star brightens and expands to include organ, bass, drums, and horns. And when those elements combine with Leonard Sumner's res poetry, they give the music a gravity that pulls you in and grounds you as you listen. This

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1: These gangster type guys, they all got names like that they make up for themselves. Is that true?
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3: Hey, what's up? I'm Talon from Pie Pod Nation in Treaty 4 territory, and you're listening to Reclaimed on

triple header of next wave native hip hop. That was Dene, Navajo rapper and musician Travis Thompson with Mutton Stew. He's one of three indigenous hip hop artists featured in a new documentary film called Turtle Island Rap. And it chronicles the lives, challenges, and artist journeys of Travis, along with up-and-coming indigenous rappers Weedase and Ashta Hunter. And behind the scenes, it also features indigenous music representation. The Hallucination are on board as the film's creative producers. Go check out Turtle Island Rap. Before that, you heard a Plains Cree rapper on the West Coast, Talon with OT. I'm Jared Martineau. This is Reclaimed on CBC Music and Radio. Let's

Stay in Danette territory and hear a beautiful track from Kino Benali. After years of releasing music as DJ Beso, this piece comes to you from his first solo album under his own name. The album Nihima Nahasan roughly translates to our mother, Mother Earth, and it takes inspiration and reverence for traditional Diné musical forms. But Kino pushes things further. He weaves electronic-inspired beats, jazzy horns, pianos, and even the sounds of flowing water to build a home in a song. Here's Kino Benali with Ton Nilini, or River, on Reclaimed.

0: October of 2024, but local authorities did not file charges, citing insufficient evidence. And that is your World This Hour. For CBC News, I'm Claude Fague.
1: Here's a look at your weather forecast for Whitehorse and Carcross tonight. Partly cloudy, then clouding over. Chance of showers or flurries and a low of zero. Tomorrow, mainly cloudy with a chance of showers or flurries. High of six. For Watson Lake tonight, partly cloudy with a low of three. Tomorrow, a mix of sun and cloud, becoming cloudy in the afternoon and a high of eight. Dawson City tonight, mainly cloudy with a chance of showers or flurries, a low of minus three. Tomorrow, mainly cloudy with a chance of flurries and a high of four. 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
2: Hello, I'm Neil Kirksall.
3: Good evening, I'm Chris Howden. This is As It Happens, the Midnight Edition. Tonight.
2: Dead End, a reporter describes the agonizing failed attempts to execute Tennessee inmate Krista Pike and tells us how the state's Republican governor is responding.
3: SWAT in the dark. On social media, a Milwaukee comedian says Norm Macdonald wasn't funny. That resulted in a targeted campaign of swatting during which police have shown up at his house 55 times.
2: The devil is in the lack of details. A blind man is taking the British Museum to court because it does not offer live audio-described tours of the Biotapestry, a work of art he has waited years to experience.
3: In this case, it is rocket science. Canadian astronaut Joshua Kutrick blasts off to the International Space Station, and a researcher studying life in orbit says she's excited to monitor whether he's feeling down to Earth or over the moon.
2: Oh, to be a fly on the wallet. A Nova Scotia man who spent a summer working in construction 50 years ago is transported back in time after being reunited with his long-lost wallet.
3: And a codependent ant relationship. It turns out insects are more than just a tasty snack for animals. They also play crucial roles in removing parasites, treating wounds, and in some cases, consuming waste. As it happens, the Thursday edition, radio that knows insects are just in it for the larva of the game.

0: they were supposed to be Krista Pike's last words. Last night, as the Tennessee woman lay strapped into a gurney in a prison execution chamber, she said, quote, "I'm at peace. I'm ready to be free. This is a happy day," unquote. But the execution did not go as planned. The only woman to be put to death in Tennessee in 200 years didn't die. Despite two attempts to administer the lethal injection drugs, Ms. Pike was eventually transported to hospital. This afternoon, her lawyer said she was in critical condition. Tennessee Governor Bill Lee has ordered an outside review of the case and suspended all executions in the state until at least the end of the year. Will Puckett is a reporter with WVLT-TV who witnessed the botched execution. We reached him in Nashville earlier today.
1: Well, certainly as journalists, we never want to be the center of the story. What we're covering is not about us. But given what you witnessed last night, I do want to ask how you're doing today.
2: I've told a handful of people that, like you mentioned, our job's not to be the center of attention, and I have tried my hardest to put myself into, lack of better term, robot mode. When you agree to be a state selected witness to an event like this, you know there's the possibility that you'll be called upon to walk people through the events that could be traumatic. And that's where exactly where we're at today, is just relaying how the state of Tennessee failed to execute Krista Gayle Pike appropriately and properly. And now we're just highlighting that. And I appreciate everybody who's reached out and asked, but I'm okay right now, just working to do my job as a completely unbiased witness to what happened last night.
1: So what were the first signs that things were not going as planned?
2: So it's important to note that, like you mentioned, this was my first time ever witnessing an execution. And so I'm relying on the other six members in there with me, my colleagues in there with me, who are kind of walking me through the ropes. And so they have told me that from start to finish, the process of executing someone via lethal injection with pentobarbital should take 30 minutes from the time media witnesses enter the media chamber to the time they announce time of death. The process from us being

0: ignition and liftoff. Go Falcon, go Dragon, and go Crew 13.
1: Carried by Dragon Grace to the International Space Station.
2: That is the sound of the beginning of a great adventure for Joshua Kutrick, the Canadian astronaut on board the Falcon 9 rocket that launched this morning from Cape Canaveral. Mr. Kutrick is one of four astronauts heading to the International Space Station, where they'll spend up to 6 months, if everything goes as planned. They'll use that time to conduct a wide range of scientific experiments, studying everything from biometric force to extraterrestrial gardening. They'll also study themselves and how they cope with the literal and figurative highs and lows of life in space. Yelena Berchich is the principal investigator on a six-year-long project known as C-STAR, a Canadian study into stress, transcendence, and resilience in space. We reached her in Cape Canaveral, Florida, where she witnessed the launch today.
3: Yelena, even from this far away, even just hearing tape of that countdown and the launch, it's pretty exciting. But for you to be there, how did it feel?
4: It was significantly more emotional than I thought it was going to be. There was many years of work up on that ship with them. And it was people I've met, and it was, you know, potential participants, and it was, we were so close. Families and friends of the crew were nearby as well. And so it was emotional to, the weather was dynamic. We didn't know if it was going to go. Mm-hmm. And so it was emotional for finally to get the go ahead and to see the launch and to be with all the people there that, you know Josh, to support Josh, to support Canadian science and space. It was emotional. It was
3: how did you think it was going to be? You thought you were just going to be stoic and applaud and say great work?
4: I mean, I was going to watch a rocket go. I don't know.
3: And how did those emotions, you know, how did you display them? Were people crying, cheering? What was happening?
4: People were cheering and they were, you know, waving bye to Josh because I was with the Canadian team there. And everybody was really excited and proud and grateful that everything went like it was supposed to go today.
3: Day one of a 6-year-long project.
4: Day one.
3: You are leading it. What are the biggest questions you want these astronauts to help you answer?
4: I think we want to understand and gain deeper insights in how they manage stress. We know they're stressed. We just want to understand how they manage it. But then also what these positive processes are around them to help them manage that stress. So, you know, does experiencing meaning or thoughts about meaning and how purposeful their work is, does that help with the stress? Do certain self-transcending emotions such as awe, gratitude, compassion, do they contribute to well-being and then kind of help impact and mitigate that stress on performance relationships? And we want to understand if they grow and change. Our whole work is focused on these positive processes and growth and change and how humans can do amazing things in extraordinary circumstances. And so we hope to gain those insights from the next, you know, hopefully 3, 4, 5 crews. I don't know how many.
3: Are you going to even be able to sleep tonight?
4: No, I've been skipping and hopping and just it's just so powerful to see so much human work come together. Yeah. You know, the people who build the rockets, the ships, like it's powerful to see that much human work and teamwork come together to make something extraordinary happen.
3: We've already heard today a little bit from Joshua Kutrick. Let's hear what he said after the launch as the crew was heading to complete this mission.
5: Hello, everyone. Waddy tells me I'm in space. I don't really believe it yet. It does feel weird, though. SpaceX, thank you for the ride. It's good to be here. To my family, Heather, Peter, and Anna, I miss you. And to everyone else, thank you for the support. It is time for Crew 13 to go to work.
3: He's emotional too, obviously, and who could blame anyone? You know, he's missing his family. He and his wife are expecting another child. That child is due while he will be at the space station. You know, it's. What is it like for you to hear that emotion in his voice as well?
4: It's beautiful to see, right? Like, it's powerful to know that, yes, I can go to work, but I can also miss my family at the same time. And so you can hold both of those emotions in hand and both of those thoughts in hand and know that you have the support. I know they have the support of both agencies, both Heather and Josh. And know that he's going to do good work, but he's also going to try to be there for their family in every way he can.
3: Based on the work you've already done to prepare for this mission, what are the things astronauts find to be the hardest part of longer missions like this one?
4: Yeah, so it's often missing these big milestones, the birth of a child or graduation or something big happening with family and friends on the ground. And I think as technology has kind of been more involved, they're able to participate a bit more than they have in the past. But also sometimes it's the little things. It's like, did I pay that bill? Did I leave that password behind for something? Did I fix the dripping drain? Those little things that you can't, you know, when we go on a trip, you try to accomplish as much as you can, and they also try to do the same. And so these big milestones, but the little everyday things also, they kind of come into play.
3: And ultimately, how might this work, what you're doing now, be applied to future missions, to the moon or even to Mars?
4: Yeah, so hopefully we learn what can help when one is stressful and it potentially impacts their performance. What can we do from the positive psychology side to help that process? And so could we remind them about purpose or meaning of what they're doing? Could we daily or weekly or at some point have countermeasures where we have them talk or think or write about gratitude or compassion or awe, and if these things could potentially aid with the feeling of stress of these extreme jobs. And so hopefully in the way to moon or Mars, these are the kind of countermeasures we do put into play.
3: And what about back here on Earth? Should we all be taking some notes from what you know already about how to deal with stress?
4: Yeah, it never hurts to be grateful of what you have and to find meaning in what you're doing and why you're doing it. So yes, we're hoping in some remote professions on Earth to look at the impact of these processes as well and see if we can help somebody who's, you know, remote medicine and working in remote communities to help them understand what their purpose and meaning is and how that impacts their well-being and how that community is really grateful that they are there.
3: I'm glad we could speak, Yelena, and I'm sure we'll talk again. Thank you.
4: Me too. Thank you so much.
2: Yelena Berchich is the principal investigator on the SeaStar study. We reached her in Cape Canaveral, Florida.

0: It's a correct assessment. And there's so such a wide variety of them as well, these interactions.
1: Oh, yeah, they're so variable from, you know, the fishing to we found cases of, you know, grizzly bears will eat moths to bulk up before the winter, and sloths, they rely on the moths in their fur to kind of fertilize the algae that they then eat. There's just like this huge array of different interactions that we found.
0: And where were you looking? Who were you working with? You know, are we talking all around the world?
1: Yeah, so we this paper came out as part of a working group on the consequences of insect decline for vertebrates. And so we brought together, there was 21 of us across, I think we came from 8 different countries. And so we were always meeting together on Zoom. Yeah, we were looking through the literature, trying to find all the examples we could that have been published from anywhere in the world about how, you know, vertebrates will rely on insects.
0: What made you want to dive in to this research in the first place?
1: It started out because there's been a lot of concerns about insect decline raised over the last 10 years or so, where people keep finding across different studies all the way from the tropics up to the tundra, where insects are declining in abundance and biomass at about 1-2% per year, which doesn't sound like that much, but it can kind of scale up across decades to be a big reduction in the number of insects anywhere. And that decline in insects caused a lot of people who work on vertebrate conservation to wonder what that means for their species, because insects are a really important food source for a lot of species like birds and bats. And so if they're losing food, then what could that possibly mean for their populations as well?
0: And when you think about what's causing those kinds of losses that you're talking about, the dips in population, how much of that has to do with how we as humans see or don't see them?
1: I think that's a really big part of the picture for insects that isn't necessarily the case with conservation of other species. So a lot of people, you know, they don't think about insects, so they don't really have strong attitudes about them, or they might actually have really negative attitudes towards insects and might fear them or find them disgusting. And so that kind of negative perception that people hold of insects leads them to not support their conservation, to not even think about them, or to do things that might even, you know, actively harm insects, like spraying household insecticides and things like that. So it's a big hurdle, I think, that insect conservation has to overcome, is how people think about and perceive the insect biodiversity around them.
0: We spoke with another researcher back in 2022 on our program, Simone Pica, Simone's team was the first to document how chimpanzees were using insects to self-medicate. She was speaking in 2022 to our guest host, Peter Armstrong. Here's a little bit of that conversation.
2: Yeah, actually, I mean, we were pretty amazed when we saw this first video clip with a female where she's catching the insect, and she had inspected the wound of her son before, and then she puts it between her lips and then puts it in the wound.
3: How do you figure out that it's not just a one-off?
2: We were able to record 76 wounds, and in around 25% of these cases, they are catching insects and they are applying them to the wounds.
0: That use, you know, as medication, what does that signal to you? And you saw other examples as well in your research.
1: Yeah. Oh, no, that's one of my favorite examples. I think it's just so fascinating that, you know, they were able to observe that and then document it and figure out that behavior. And I think it's so important to remember that that's, you know, something that we only know about because they were already there studying these chimpanzees. And there might be so many other interactions that we've never documented because someone wasn't there to capture it. And I think it also speaks really broadly to kind of the importance of insects, because there's so many possible, you know, medicinal properties of different compounds produced by insects that we don't know anything about. And so the potential even for just like drug discovery, vaccine development, and so many kind of medical breakthroughs could come from things like studying chimpanzee insect interactions.
0: Conversations like this one might change some minds, people out there who, you know, would rather swat them away, step on them, or not experience them in their presence at all. But what would you want to say to people about, you know, what they should be thinking about to try to address some of those declining populations that you talked about?
1: It's one of those things that we struggle with in conservation, because people do have those

0: negative perceptions of insects. And once we, you know, remind people of how important they are to ecosystems and to the birds and bats and everything else that we, you know, really care about and relate to, and then we want to do something about it, that's kind of the next step. And one of the things I think is really hopeful about insect conservation is that they are kind of already living on the edge of a knife. Their populations are often in these very precarious boom and bust dynamics. And so if you do small things that benefit their populations, they can recover really quickly. Whereas if you're working on really large vertebrate conservation, let's say elephants, they live for so long that it's going to take a long time before you see any benefits of an action that you've done to try to help them. Whereas insects, you get pretty immediate feedback. You can see a big rebound within a year or two to the insects, just even in your own backyard.
1: Eliza, I'm glad we could speak. Thank you.
0: Yeah, thank you so much for having me.
2: Eliza Grahams is an assistant professor at Binghamton University and one of the lead authors on this new insect research. We reached her in Binghamton, New York.

It was just another opinion shared on social media. Hot take, it read. I've never found Norm Macdonald funny and was pretty sure all my comedy friends who did were either nuts or screwing with me. But those words, written in 2018 by stand-up comedian and sci-fi writer Patrick Tomlinson, changed his life. Online trolls responded with torrents of online abuse that eventually led to 2 years of false 911 calls designed to get armed cops to show up on his doorstep, guns drawn. It's known as swatting, and it happened to Mr. Tomlinson and his wife 55 times at their Milwaukee home, despite their repeated attempts to get police to stop responding to the calls and records showing responders knew their home was a target of swatters. In 2024, Mr.

0: Tomlinson and his wife filed a federal civil rights lawsuit against the city for what a judge determined were unlawful searches of their home. Now they've been awarded a $575,000 settlement. We reached Patrick Tomlinson in Milwaukee, Wisconsin.
1: Patrick, there is renewed attention this week on what happened to you and your family. There's a new story in the New York Times. Does that attention also come with more harassment?
2: Anytime there's any sort of attention brought to our situation in the media, it does pretty much automatically come with more harassment from the criminals that have been after us from the last 8 years. Their anonymity is their only protection. And so anytime they are brought out into the light like this, it greatly upsets them and sends them on a path of trying to punish us for bringing attention to what they're doing.
1: So how do you weigh when to speak and how often to speak, knowing that that's going to come?
2: We don't. We simply speak. This is the only avenue really that we have to move the needle on this issue and to, you know, educate the public on this kind of harassment and stalking. These people are dangerous. They are obsessed criminals who have a whole playbook on how to try and destroy people's lives, ruin relationships, ruin reputations, and even drive people to suicide. And when that doesn't work, to try and weaponize even the police who are supposed to be protecting us from them.
1: What is the motivation? I mean, is there any clarity for you on that? Can there be?
2: Well, these people are simply sociopaths. That's all there is to it. They are sadists, and they get themselves off on anonymously using the internet to attack and harm and injure and terrorize people.
1: I know it's not easy to recall the peak of what was happening to you and your wife. Is there a moment that you do want to share that is the one that stands out and is most illustrative of what you went through?
2: Well, I mean, there are several. You know, the first time that a really, really violent police response came, I happened to be home alone. It was 1 o'clock in the morning. I was asleep. I sleep in the buff, and all of a sudden there's people pounding on the door. I go outside to be pulled out of the house by 8 or 9 police officers, handcuffed on my own front porch, which I can tell you is the least fun I've had handcuffed and naked in my life. But then, you know, interrogated, our entire house was searched. And this came 2 weeks after our stalkers had specifically told us that they were going to begin swatting us. And 2 weeks after we had directly contacted the Milwaukee Police Department and the FBI, telling them that these criminals were going to make an attempt of an attack like this. We spoke to a dispatcher, we spoke to a desk sergeant, and both of them said, there's nothing we can do. We can't flag you in the system. We can't make any sort of accommodations for you. And then 2 weeks later, here I am, you know, on my front porch, in the middle of the night, exposed to all my neighbors with shotguns and pistols and AR-15s pointed at my head, all over a call that I didn't make. And I had in fact warned the police was coming.
1: It's crazy making, really. So how did you and your wife stay sane and all of that? And I mean, I didn't miss your joke just a moment ago. That's remarkable, too. Is that part of it as well? Like, just, you know, reporting what happened, but still trying to, I mean, it's just very difficult for many people to imagine how you would keep it together after going through this over and over again.
2: Well, we didn't always keep it together in the cleanest fashion. But yeah, I mean, having each other to lean on through it, trying to use humor when we could. I mean, I've done stand-up comedy for a long time. I'm kind of on a little of a hiatus right now while all this stuff was going on. But, you know, just having each other there to support one another through it emotionally and to know that we're not alone, that was, without that, I don't think that either one of us individually would have been able to come out of this sane and intact. And there are a lot of people out there who have been targeted by this group or very closely affiliated groups who didn't make it out. There's a particular website that's made the news several times over the years called Kiwi Farms. Mm-hmm. There's a large overlap between this group, this Opening Anthony group, and

0: the membership of Kiwi Farms. And Kiwi Farms has driven four different people to suicide. And that's something that they're very proud of. They keep a kill count, and they celebrate every death.
1: What you're saying there also, I mean, on one hand, it's very good. I was wondering if you had found some solace and support, at least from others who've also dealt with this. But it goes back to your frustrations with police, because this is happening in many other places. It's been happening several times to you and your wife at that point. You're telling them. So how was it that they couldn't do anything?
0: Oh, they could. They just didn't want to. I mean, at any point, we've done the police's and the FBI's job already. We have identified the perpetrators. We have uncovered the network. We've given them reams and reams of evidence going back years. They could solve this in 15 minutes if anyone cared.
1: Has there been any systemic or institutional official change, whether it's within police departments or the legal system, that to protect people who may experience this?
0: None whatsoever. There are a handful of municipalities out there who have taken this issue on much more directly. The Seattle Police Department, for example, has an actual swatting protocol and policy and training in place. But aside from a few isolated places like that, there's no nationwide policy. In fact, the act of swatting itself is not even, as of right now, a federal nationwide crime. Prosecutors have to work with a kind of a quilt of local and state laws as far as like making false calls or fraud or however they can charge it. But as far as a nationwide policy is concerned, there isn't one.
1: Patrick, I'm sorry for what you and your wife had to endure. I do really appreciate you making some time for us today.
0: Thank you for having me on. It means a lot to us.
2: Patrick Tomlinson is a science fiction author and comedian. We reached him in Milwaukee, Wisconsin. We contacted the Milwaukee police for comment. They referred us to the city attorney's office. As of airtime today, the city had not replied.

0: It's almost official. Canada is very probably buying a new pipeline, or at least part of one. Today, Prime Minister Mark Carney was in Fort McMurray to announce that a proposed new pipeline linking Alberta's oil sands to the BC coast would be the first project fast-tracked with the new national interest designation. There will now be a one-year review period, which could mean shovels in the ground by next September. That accelerated timeline has raised concerns, especially around environmental assessments. After the announcement, Corey Hogan, the Parliamentary Secretary for Energy and Natural Resources, was asked what his government would do to ensure no shortcuts are taken.
1: Well, a couple of things I'd note. One is that one of the reasons we picked the route that we did is that it hasn't been very long since last time we built a pipeline on this route. The Trans Mountain Pipeline, you know, we learned an awful lot. We had a number of consultations. We were able to identify the best ways that we could build things in an environmentally sustainable fashion. And frankly, what you're disrupting was probably disrupted not too long ago in most cases. So that helps mitigate that environmental damage. But of course, there's bigger environmental conversations that need to happen on there. And that's really the work of the next year. That's the condition documents that we're talking about. So whether it's the Department of Fisheries and Oceans or Environment and Climate Change Canada, or you name it, the Canada Energy Regulator, everybody will bring their expertise together. The consultations will occur concurrently. We won't have the same consultation fatigue we had where we might be asking a nation of 300 to consult six times, seven times, eight times over a project, but to do it once and to resource it appropriately to do so and have all of the concerns on the table at once. And that's how we're going to deal with it. Right? That's how we make sure we build this project.
2: What about Indigenous participation, you know, and consultation in the process?
1: Yeah, so we have been consulting over the last several months on whether we should designate it a project of national interest. 130 nations were identified and consulted with. I think 110 meetings occurred as a consequence of that. And as a result, we've managed to get to the point we are today. But as the Prime Minister said, this is the starting line. Now the real nuts and bolts work begins. Talking about the specific route, talking about what the impacts might be. And that's all constitutionally guaranteed consultation. And that's work to come.
2: Corey, near the beginning of the conversation, you mentioned

0: and, you know, shovels in the ground next September 2027, begs the question then, when do you think we could see this pipeline up and operational and, you know, product flowing through it?
1: Well, some of that will come out of the what we identify as conditions and what the company identifies as the specific route, but the goal right now is 2032. And that, for a pipeline, that's much faster than we've been building them in the past. And I think that's a really good thing, not just for this country, but for the whole world that right now is thinking about the security of energy and how Canada can play into it.
2: Parliamentary Secretary for Energy and Natural Resources and Calgary Liberal MP Corey Hogan speaking with Chris De La Torre, host of The Homestretch.

0: They waited and waited, and some are still waiting and waiting. The British Museum has had a huge influx of visitors since the Bayeux Tapestry exhibition went on display last month. The famous tapestry depicts the Norman conquest of England in 1066, culminating in the epic Battle of Hastings. And Brits are very keen to see this portrait of their ignominious defeat. Museum staff are apologizing after complaints of long lines and reports that some people were unable to get in, even though they'd bought tickets months earlier. But for Yusuf Ali Osman, there's another barrier. Mr. Osman is blind, and he can't experience the Bayeux Tapestry exhibit because it doesn't offer audio-described tours. Now he's taking the museum to court, alleging it has breached the UK's Equality Act. We reached Yusuf Ali Osman in London.
1: Yusuf, there was so much hype, so many years of waiting, preparation, planning, and anticipation. Were you excited?
2: I was absolutely thrilled, Neil. I mean, this is something that I first learned about when I was 11. It's something that's fundamental to the education that British and English school children get. So when I heard in July that it was actually going to come here, potentially the first time in 1,000 years that it has been in England, I immediately thought, I have got to go and be in the same space as this historical artifact. So I think I was as excited as everybody else was.
1: Sure. And anyone who's ever been to any museum or gallery, I mean, they're, I think, familiar with the options. You know, there are guided tours, audio tours, all sorts of different options, self-guided as well. What were you expecting this exhibit to include?
2: I was hoping that they were going to have what's called an audio described tour. And this is where usually it's delivered live. So a person will go with a group of blind people and describe in a verbal way what is behind glass, what's on the wall, the particular artifact and object. Because obviously with something as ancient and delicate as the Bayeux Tapestry, you can't have lots of people touching it. So I emailed the British Museum to ask them whether they were going to have an audio described tour delivered in person, and got the message back saying no. First of all, they said that in consultation with their French colleagues, there was a limited amount of time under which the Bayeux Tapestry could be under lights. That didn't sound quite right, because I understood that lots and lots of people were going to be able to go past it and look at it. It's not as if it's only available for sort of 1 hour a day. They also said that they had decided to prioritise getting as many people through as possible, so as many people past the Bayeux Tapestry as possible. And that word prioritise, it suggested we're going to prioritise sighted people, but blind people we're not interested in. And it was that really got me angry.
1: I think listeners can probably understand why. It is, of course, no secret that this is a delicate artifact. It was difficult to transport from France to England, the historical significance certainly. But given what the museum does for other exhibits, you know, how do you think they could have better have done the rollout of this to be more balanced, more equitable?
2: They must have been planning this for a year at least, given how important the artifact is. There should have been some consideration from the very outset about access,

0: possibility. And I understand that in France, where the Biotapestry normally is located, they have an audio description which people can listen to. They have little replicas that people can feel. I find it really hard to understand why this wasn't part of the discussions or the planning on the part of the British Museum. This is one of Britain's most premier museums. I mean, that's why we're talking about it. Everybody across the world has heard of the British Museum.
1: At what point, Yusuf, did you feel that this was not only upsetting, but that there was a legal case for you here?
0: I think the moment I read the email, I was upset and angry. And because I've had previous legal cases with this particular solicitor, I simply thought, I'm not putting up with this. And I sent the email straight to Kate Edgerton at Lee Day Solicitors. I mean, we've had discussions about, I think this is case number 6 that I've been involved with through Lee Day. And I think this was one of the ones that had the least amount of discussion. It was kind of like, wow, I can't believe this.
1: And what is the, you know, for those of us who aren't familiar with the intricacies of the British law around this kind of issue, what is she going to be leaning on as you push this case forward?
0: So this is covered by the Equality Act 2010. That requires service providers, they have an anticipatory duty, is I think the legal term, which basically means if you're going to open something to the public, you have to think about people with what's called protected characteristics. So under the Equality Act 2010, there's, I think, 9 groups, one of which is disabled people. I would obviously be under that one as a blind person. And the British Museum should have, in our argument, thought about the possibility that somebody like me who is blind might want to come and be in the space with the Biotapestry and have access to it. In a way that, even though I can't see it, and I think some people might wonder, well, why would a blind person want to go to something that's so visual? When you're in the same room as something that is this important and this old, it almost gives off a feeling of its own that creates an atmosphere. And I'm sure there would have been an atmosphere created by the Biotapestry being at the British Museum. And that's what I would have picked up on, that and the visual description provided verbally.
1: We've written to the museum for a response. We're waiting for that as you and I have this conversation. They did give a statement to the Reuters news agency, and a spokesperson said that it is planning dedicated tours, which would feature, you know, an audio described tour, you know, led by someone, as you were describing earlier. What does that mean to you at this moment and the case you're bringing forward? Does that alleviate some of the concerns you have?
0: So I've heard this from various media outlets. They have not contacted my solicitor as yet. Obviously, if they're going to do it, that's absolutely fantastic. I have to say, I'm a little cynical at the moment. I await their formal legal response. I also await to see dates and times listed on their website for when it's actually going to happen. I also want to know what they're going to do in future to prevent this from ever happening again. They will have other historical objects coming in there on temporary exhibitions. I don't want to be in this same position a year down the line or 2 years down the line.
1: Yusuf, I'm glad we could speak. Thank you for this.
0: Thank you very much.
2: Yusuf Ali Osman is blind. He's suing the British Museum for not offering audio described tours. We reached him in London earlier today. We contacted the British Museum to ask when in-person audio described tours would become available, but we didn't get a response by airtime.

In 1975, Richard Gilroy was a high school student in Dartmouth, Nova Scotia. In his spare time, he made some cash working construction. And one day, Mr. Gilroy lost his wallet at work, and it stayed lost for 50 years until it was discovered during a recent home renovation. Then a social media search reunited Mr. Gilroy with his old wallet, which contained old pieces of ID, a dollar bill, and a theater ticket for Hamlet.

0: I had no recollection of what was in it. I knew it was a brown walnut leather. It had an emblem of some sort stamped into it. I thought it was a leaf, but now a maple leaf, but it was like an oak leaf. And I just knew the day that I lost it, I was helping some working at a friend's of my parents' house back in the 70s when the big energy crunch was on and everybody was insulating. So I was insulating their attic. And I left that day and it was hitting home and I realized I lost my wallet. So I assumed it was back in the attic and I went back and I dug and I scratched for, you know, quite some time, could never found it. And then just kind of gave up on it and said, well, that's the end of that wallet. And here it was 51 years later, they're renovating and they found it. I was very surprised to say the least. I was very pleased to get it all back. And of course, then it was interesting to find out what was in it. So why I had some of those things, I don't know. You know, the power of social media, it didn't take long for him to put the story out. And, you know, in under an hour, I had already had my first phone call. And away we go from there. We heard from lots of people, reconnected with lots of people that know me and so on, and that were saying, oh, look, they're looking for your, I see somebody's looking for you. So I'm going to come up with some way to display the things that are in it. I mean, it's very interesting that my original handwritten birth certificate was in my wallet, and I have no idea why my parents would have even given it to me, but there it was, all folded up in the wallet.
1: Richard Gilroy of Dartmouth, Nova Scotia, speaking to the CBC after being reunited with the wallet he lost in 1975.

0: increasingly targeting Europe with hybrid warfare. So messages like this one are coming more frequently.
1: People really need to start thinking about, do we have a couple days worth of food, for example, if the power goes out?
0: I'm Carolyn Beeler. The FBI is reeling from a major data hack. The reporter who broke the story tells us about the group behind it.
2: This is a highly profitable and highly organized entity.
0: In India, rural residents feel increasingly isolated. A new program is helping people make connections.
3: They've started finding a person who is also in the same boat of loneliness.
0: Plus, helping rebuild underwater ecosystems by playing the sounds of a healthy reef to attract corals.
4: So it's a cue. It's a cue for them to kind of, that this is a healthy location and sort of build their home.
0: That's all ahead on The World. I'm Carolyn Beeler. It is good to be with you today. Eastern European countries have been worried. Since 2022, when Russia launched its full-scale invasion of Ukraine, they've been concerned about that conflict spilling across their borders. Romania, Poland, and Moldova have seen repeated incursions by Russian drones into their airspace. But across the continent, in Western Europe, the threat has felt less immediate until recently. Now, several Western European leaders are warning of an increasing threat there from Russia and the possibility of imminent hybrid attacks. The World's Europe correspondent Orla Berry has more.
5: On a warm summer night in early August, a bus driver at Leipzig Airport made a discovery that spooked Germany.
6: Germany is treating an incident involving an explosives-laden drone found at a cargo airport as a potential foreign threat. That's according.
5: The bus driver spotted the debris of a drone close to a Ukrainian cargo plane sitting on the tarmac. Amongst the wreckage was a vegetable soup can packed with 800 grams of Semtex explosives. Two more drones were later found nearby.
7: From all the investigations, we know these two drones actually were meant to explode. And if they would have, then, of course, this would have been a massive, massive explosion.
5: Olaf Boinke is managing director of Rasmussen Global in Germany, a geopolitical advisory firm. In September, Germany's interior minister pointed the finger of blame at Russia.
8: Zusammen betrachtet belegen polizeiliche Ermittlungen.
5: Between police investigations, patterns of criminal activity, and intelligence findings, all signs point to Russia, Alexander Dobrindt said. Germany, like several other countries in Europe, has seen a series of unidentified drones enter its airspace in the past year. But packing them with explosives was a significant escalation. In mid-September, French President Emmanuel Macron ordered his government to prepare a plan to protect critical infrastructure against potential drone and cyber attacks.
9: La menace en particulier, la menace hybride russe à l'égard.
5: The threat, in particular the Russian hybrid threat to Europeans and France, has intensified, he said. Last week, Denmark's Defence Intelligence Service said Russia may be planning a limited military attack against a NATO country in the coming months, while Spanish newspaper El Mundo reported that the CIA had warned Spain, Italy and France about possible Russian drone attacks off their territories.
1: It appears that Russia is kind of testing the waters or sort of trying to see how NATO members will respond to certain provocations.
5: Katia Bago is an expert on European security at Chatham House in London. She's just published a book entitled Deep Connections, all about the growing geopolitical battle over undersea cables, through which almost all global internet traffic runs. Ammunition warehouses that help supply Ukraine are being increasingly targeted, she says, as are undersea cables. European governments and the private sector need to come together and figure out how best to protect civilian infrastructure from potential attacks, she says. And the public has a responsibility too.
1: I think people really need to start thinking about, do we have things at home? Do we have a couple days worth of food, for example, if the power goes out? Do we know our neighbors? Can we find, say, the hospital without GPS if that stops working?
5: People living in Finland and Sweden already think about these concerns, she says, because of long-standing worries about the threat from Russia. Military service is mandatory in those countries too. And Olaf Boinke, the German security analyst, says other parts of Europe might need to consider it.
7: As much as I dislike it, so I have an 18-year-old son, and we had this conversation at our dinner table, and it was a hard conversation. I totally see the arguments. Okay,

0: why should I send my son to a potential war? But again, if we mobilize, a potential adversary will think twice if he wants to take the risk actually of testing us out.
1: That conversation with his son is still ongoing, he says. Not everyone, though, thinks the situation is so critical.
2: There is no imminent threat to NATO territory. If there is a build-up, we will see it and we will deal with it.
1: Mark Rutte, NATO's Secretary General, was attending a defence and space summit in Brussels yesterday. The Russian president wants us to panic, he said, and to weaken Europe's support for Ukraine.
2: This is all happening because it's not going well for him in Ukraine. He wants to divide us. He wants us to lose the attention when it comes to Ukraine, keep the support going.
1: But every minute we spend panicking and worrying about hybrid attacks elsewhere is playing into Putin's hands, he said. What we need to do above all is make sure that Ukraine has what it needs to stay in the fight. Because that's what matters most, he said. For the world, I'm Orla Barry.
3: Sticking with Russia's war in Ukraine, a look now at its impact on global grain supplies. Together, Russia and Ukraine are two of the world's largest exporters of wheat and other grains. Much of it is shipped from ports in the Black Sea, where Russia and Ukraine attack each other's cargo ships. As the Black Sea becomes another front in this war, Turkey is caught in the middle. Its coastline stretches across the Black Sea's southern flank. DW's Istanbul correspondent Dorian Jones paid a visit to a local shipyard feeling the direct effects of the ongoing war.
4: At an Istanbul shipyard, a new growing and grim business is taking shape, repairing cargo ships attacked by Russian and Ukrainian forces. A coastal grain carrier is under repair after being hit by a drone. The ship's bridge and crew quarters are gutted, with black scorch marks from the fire still clearly visible. Supervising the repairs is assistant manager Omer Butun. He says it's just the latest of more than a dozen ships struck in the Black Sea in recent months.
5: You know, the ship crew, the accommodation part of the vessel was hit by the drones because they want to hit the captain or the crew. No transportation means no earnings for the country. This is a big repair works, and it's difficult for ship owners to repair the vessel or maybe scrap the vessel. It depends on the situation.
4: Butun says preparations are already underway to receive another damaged ship. Across the quay, a cargo vessel is nearly ready to depart, as Captain Anar oversees the final checks. Though his ship regularly sails in the Black Sea, he admits he's afraid to return.
6: With the news of ships getting hit, it's just too dangerous for sailors these days. Of course we're scared. Who would risk their own life? Who knowingly puts themselves in danger like that?
4: And Captain Anar has good reason to be afraid. Last month, Turkish sailor Savaş Çakar was buried. He was a ship mechanic who died after his cargo ship, Reyhan, was attacked by a drone near a Russian Black Sea port. Çakar's brother, Abash, is angry that sailors simply doing their jobs have become targets in the war.
7: My brother's boat departed from Russia's Taman port to bring coal to Trabzon and was subjected to a drone attack by Ukraine. Many of the crew on board were injured, and my older brother tragically lost his life. These attacks on purely commercial shipping are war crimes. We are grieving a lot over our loss.
4: Recent months have seen Ukraine and Russia intensify their attacks on cargo ships and port facilities, each seeking to disrupt the other's vital grain exports. The Turkish Chamber of Shipping says 163 vessels have been targeted this year, with around 100 ships sheltering in Black Sea ports. Ukrainian drones continue to strike Russian shipping, with industry figures claiming dozens of vessels have been hit. Russia, meanwhile, has continued its missile attacks on Ukrainian ports and ships. This escalation comes as countries race to export their grain harvests. Together, Russia and Ukraine account for a significant share of global wheat exports. International grain broker Jan Apashoglu says grain prices have surged, rising by as much as 30%, even as both sides scramble to find new routes for their exports.
8: The Black Sea seems still closed, almost. Russia will do their best to export as much as they can, both from Russian-Baltic ports and EU-Baltic ports, like from Latvia, Lithuania, they're also exporting. Ukraine will also export as much as they can from Romania as well and through the Danube ports, but the export pace will be definitely lower, so it means more expensive wheat, more expensive flour, and more expensive bread, so... If we think about the big picture, it can mean inflation in the end.
9: Büyük bir sorun olmaya devam ediyor. Sadece Karadeniz güvenliği.
4: Turkish Foreign Minister Hakan Fidan early this month announced that Turkey had prepared a plan to ensure the safe passage of grain shipments and was in contact with both sides. Kyiv last month proposed a ceasefire for commercial ships, but Moscow rejected the offer. In 2022, Turkey and the United Nations successfully brokered a deal between Russia and Ukraine that restored safe passage for cargo ships and helped to avert a global grain shortage. Russia later withdrew from the agreement in 2023. But retired Turkish ambassador Mithat Render, a maritime expert, warns any new deal will be far more challenging.
10: Turkey successfully mediated this deal, and it was acknowledged and appreciated by the international community. Today, the situation is quite different. It's more serious. I don't think that they are prepared to engage with Turkey for the time being. I hope both sides should take the necessary steps simultaneously.
4: Russian grain silos on the Black Sea are nearing capacity, with one local governor declaring a state of emergency. Ukraine is also expected to run into storage problems soon. And with new harvests approaching, shipowner Zia Uzel warns the threat to global food supplies is only growing.
11: Middle of June, the wheat season is starting. And with the end of September, the corn, soya and the others are starting, you know. So that means this is the time somehow to solve the problem, somehow to get an agreement, because these grains are not needed only for the North African side. Even Middle East and Far East are getting their grains from this area. So we have to find out a solution.
4: As attacks on cargo ships continue, neither Ukraine nor Russia show any sign of backing down in their economic battle. But with some of the world's poorest countries among those most dependent on Black Sea grain, the price of that conflict may ultimately be paid by those who can least afford it. Dorian Jones, Istanbul.
3: That story comes to us from DW's Inside Europe podcast. In Egypt today, authorities detained six journalists from one of the country's only independent news outlets. That was the entire newsroom of the fact-checking and investigative platform Matsadash, which means don't believe in Arabic. Egypt has accused the journalists of spreading disinformation and of working with the outlawed Muslim Brotherhood. Accusing critics of membership in the Brotherhood is common in Egypt, which designated the group as a terrorist organization in 2013. The news outlet's co-founder, Abdul Rahman Mansour, noted that after two of its editors were arrested in 2023, Egypt's state security investigators found no affiliation with the Muslim Brotherhood, and the editors were released after 36 hours and never charged. Egypt is among the world's worst jailers of journalists, according to the U.S.-based Committee to Protect Journalists. The Egyptian Initiative for Personal Rights says 26 journalists are now behind bars in Egypt.

0: This is The World. I'm Carolyn Beeler. Tourism can be a double-edged sword for people who live in popular destinations. Travelers bring in money and jobs, of course, but they can also contribute to overcrowding, higher housing prices, and the loss of a local identity. One community reckoning with that tension is the village of Hoona, Alaska, home to an indigenous Tlingit community. 862 people live there, and every year they welcome more than 500,000 visitors from cruise ships. National Geographic explorer Paul Salopek recently paid a visit to Hoona as part of his global walking project, the Out of Eden Walk.
1: Hoona is a small indigenous community on a big island on the northern end of the Inside Passage of Alaska. And if you were to kind of paddle by in a kayak, as I did, it just looks like a typical fishing community. It has a few fishing boats, has some, you know, a cluster of houses near the shore, near some cliffs. But then you paddle around the corner and there's a gigantic cruise ship terminal.
0: Wow. Some places that get a lot of tourists, I think of kind of as Disney-fied place, or parts of it look like it's entirely for tourists and have lost all of its local character. Is that how this village feels, or is the tourism kind of separate from where people actually live?
1: Here's the situation. They had an abandoned cannery, a fish cannery, about a half an hour's walk away from their village. And so the village elders, the community leaders decided, if we're going to develop ourselves for tourism, let's put the tourism a little bit at a remove, in the hope that they could keep their own village's character and kind of culture intact. That has kind of sort of changed over the years. The village is very much a village still, but there are tourists that are kind of carried on little kind of golf cart trains to the village. There's some new businesses that cater pretty much to the tourists. It's kind of an idea that was good at the beginning, but certainly has changed the character of the village a little bit.
0: Interesting. So it's interesting that the community there was quite intentional about how it developed tourism. How do folks feel about it now?
1: Complicated. I think, you know, by and large, the community still supports this very huge decision that they made a couple decades ago. It certainly gives a little money in people's pockets, because they own the corporation that handles all these hundreds of thousands of cruise ship passengers. But it's like any small village, Carolyn. There are fault lines within it. And there are now questions of, like, you know, did we kind of give up our cultural memory? Are we renting out our cultural memory? Are we getting enough back? There are questions about, if we're working in the service industry, do we have any time to do the hunting and gathering activities that we normally do as an indigenous community in the summer? So I guess they're just weighing, after all these years, these trade-offs of kind of economic agency. Kind of, they've got the most economic power they've had probably in generations, but they're seeing that, you know, it comes with strings attached.
0: Yeah, interesting. You've written that the Tlingit communities are or were pretty self-sufficient by design and by necessity. They hunt and fish and are not connected by road to the rest of Alaska. Do you think that that has changed the kind of self-sufficiency of this community?
1: Some people have this concern. They're one industry town now, right? And that bothered some people, especially who were more concerned with cultural traditions. And other people, though, Carolyn said, you know, we're part of the modern world, and why shouldn't we have the same things that our neighbors have? In fact, the reaction of the neighbors to this community was almost as interesting as what was happening with tourism in this community itself.
0: Neighbors, so like nearby villages?
1: That's right. And these nearby villages are heterogeneous. They're complex. There's some Tlingit villages. There are some villages that are primarily white. Whenever I would tell somebody, hey, I've just come from Hoona, I spent, you know, 4 or 5 days there, some communities looked on with envy. Some Tlingit communities said, darn, I wish we had that kind of a cruise ship economy here, because

0: all of our young people are leaving. Some of the progressive communities said, you know, we're suspicious of this. We're worried that they're mishandling the environment or that they're going to start expanding their cruise ship terminals to other islands. So it was really fascinating to see. They're almost like a mirror on other communities' anxieties.
1: Yeah, it sounds like a complicated picture. I understand that you spoke to someone about this who has, you know, kind of special expertise to talk about it, an anthropologist who is from Huna. I'm curious what her take was.
0: Yeah, Sonia Gray was amazing. What an amazing person. You know, she grew up in this tiny, tiny community on the coast of Alaska, left, and then decided to come back to try to kind of reintegrate into the community. And she had this kind of insider-outsider perspective. And basically, I relied on her perspective a lot because she seemed to be very dispassionate in analyzing the pros and cons about what you get and what you give away when you invite in mass industrial-scale tourism. Mm-hmm. She was the one who was saying, we might be getting a bit rote, right? Repetitive with our culture because they, you know, there's a cultural layer that's shared with the outside, right? There are dances that are done, storytelling that's done. But how much of that is intimate and belongs to the community and how much can be shared with the outside world? These are really complicated, spiritual, almost metaphysical decisions that mass tourism does impinge on anywhere in the world.
1: And she, in your writing, you say that she thinks that tourism is ultimately doomed, just like other businesses in the area. So industrial logging, commercial fishing. Why does she think that?
0: History. This is something that kind of surprised me a little too, because, you know, most people listening to this program have been alive during this constant increase in tourism. It's one of these global industries that seems to have no top, right? It keeps going up and up. It seems to defy physics. So I was kind of thinking, you know, now that once you've kind of invited tourism in, it's with you forever. But she took a really interesting Clinkett perspective, if you will, about, hey, Paul, we've been through booms and busts many times. We had Russians come in the 19th century, and there was a boom time for capturing furred animals, right? Otter skins. And that went away because everybody overhunted otters. And then we had a boom time with industrial fishing. And guess what? Overfishing and high regulations strangled that economy. And then to survive, we turned to logging. And then in the, you know, by the 1990s, that had played out. And she said this with kind of ruefully, you know, saying that, you know, we're human too. We ride these booms and busts that have happened mostly since outside contact, since colonization. Before that, because our populations were low, because we had a better connection to nature, we were much more in sync. But now with tourism, she said, Paul, these boats you see out here, these massive ships that are 20 stories tall, hundreds of meters long, they're going to vanish too one day. And that caught me by surprise. And she said, Paul, we should be preparing for this. We should be creating more sustainable economies, one that's more collaborative and less kind of extractive. We should be talking about this now for our young people, or once again, they will leave the community as they have in the past. Mm-hmm.
1: National Geographic Explorer Paul Salopek, great as always to speak with you. Thank you so much for talking with us.
0: Likewise, Carolyn, always a pleasure.
1: Paul's project is called the Out of Eden Walk. You can read a lot more about his journey at outofedenwalk.nationalgeographic.org.

This is The World. I'm Carolyn Beeler. The FBI is reeling from a massive data breach by a cyber crime collective that claims to have stolen a trove of personal information about thousands of members of the FBI and their family members. The hackers are known as Shiny Hunters, and just before the group announced the attack, Dutch police arrested a suspected member of the international network. This week, the FBI

0: FBI's Cyber Division Assistant Director, Brett Leatherman, touted the arrest as a warning to the rest of the group.
1: Arrests have a way of changing who is willing to talk, and seized infrastructure has a way of showing us who's left. The longer you stay in this, the more we learn about you. You know how to find us, and we know how to find you. I suggest you reach out first while the choice is still yours.
0: Investigative reporter Joseph Cox broke this story for 404 Media and told us more about the hack.
2: So they claim to have data on all FBI officials and those who have applied to join the agency. At least a large part of the breach was about the FBI job portal. So although we've only seen a sample of 5,000, there are tens of thousands of people who work at the FBI. And I should say that beyond the data I've seen, BBC and Reuters also saw some other information that was very, very personal, such as urine tests of FBI officials and, you know, medical and psychiatric evaluations as well. This is bad on a national security level. It's awful on the counterintelligence perspective as well. And frankly, it's just really personal and embarrassing too.
0: You write that if this information were to fall into the wrong hands, it would be a boon to foreign intelligence agencies. How could they use this, or how have agencies used this kind of data before?
2: Yes. When Reuters was digging through the data, they found that many of the officials included in this sample data were specifically tasked with investigating Russia and China. Of course, I think foreign intelligence agencies from those countries are going to be very interested in which specific FBI officials are investigating them. So there's that part as well. I would say that this data has started to spread beyond sort of the select group of journalists that obtained it originally. It's now ended up with some cybersecurity reporters and a YouTuber as well. That's all to say, if the Chinese or Russian intelligence agencies can't get the data themselves by hacking the FBI, I think anyone who has touched this data is now essentially a target potentially of those agencies as well.
0: The group has said that they will not sell this FBI data to third parties, as I mentioned. What do you make of that statement?
2: That's what Shiny Hunter says. They said they're not dumping it publicly. They said they just wanted to send essentially a message to the FBI. They told me they do not want to sell it to third parties. I don't know whether that is a sort of hard and fast rule or they just haven't got a good enough offer yet, but that is what they said. I would say that, again, even if that doesn't happen, the massive risk is still there. Mm. Damage has still been done, and there's still massive national security and counterintelligence issues here, even if they don't go and sell it on.
0: Can you tell me more about this group, Shiny Hunters, this hacker group?
2: Yeah, so Shiny Hunters would probably disagree with what I'm about to say, but I would say they do come from or associated with something called the COM, which is short for community. This is a very large group, community, or sort of overarching collective of hackers and fraudsters who mostly operate in North America, England, and increasingly Europe and sometimes the Middle East as well. These groups often use violence, brickings, shootings, potentially murders as well, to gain access to sensitive companies and systems and all of that. And in Shiny Hunter's case, what they typically do is they break into a company, they steal the data, and then they threaten to release it unless the victim pays.
0: Can you tell me some of Shiny Hunter's greatest hits, let's say, like the biggest extortion jobs that they have pulled off for companies?
2: Yeah, I would sort of broaden it out more to the wider COM ecosystem, where there's a lot of video game companies, for example, where people are leaking, you know, unreleased footage of Grand Theft Auto 6 and that sort of thing. I reported several years ago that one of these groups targeted Electronic Arts, the video game giant. There was a hack of Nvidia as well, the GPU manufacturer. Most recently, the one I covered for sort of Shiny Hunters and that corner of COM was the mass doxing of these ICE officials. It really doesn't matter who the company is, as in they will target anybody if they think there is a financial incentive to do so. It's not like certain sectors are off limits. It's not like certain companies are sort of a no-go zone. I think that's very clear now from the fact that they hacked the FBI. I would say that broadly all industries and sectors are sort of vulnerable to these sorts of hackers. They will do anything that they possibly can to get hold of this data.
0: Often we hear about hacks being done on behalf of a government or for political motivations. Is that any part of what Shiny Hunters does, or is it all just about the money?

0: For them, it's all about the money, or in this case, sending the message. And I understand the reason that some people may think, well, they'll see a hack of the FBI and then presume, well, there must be a government behind it, or they're being directed by a government. The trend that we've seen over the past couple of years is, frankly, that a lot of very young, sometimes even teenage hackers can get into government systems or systems belonging to the biggest companies on the planet. I would say when it comes to sort of the ranking of cyber threats in the world, China, Russia, followed then by teenagers, essentially.
1: Wow, that's a powerful statement. China, Russia, teenagers.
0: I know that's a powerful statement, but I don't think it's an exaggeration. I don't think the cybersecurity industry or the public have really come to terms with just how powerful a reckless group of relatively young hackers can be.
1: I'm speaking with investigative reporter Joseph Cox, who broke the story about a huge cyber attack on the FBI by a hacking collective known as Shiny Hunters. And so if they usually extort companies, why did they target the FBI in this case?
0: Yeah, that's very, very strange. And we kind of really only have their word to go on. But without getting too in the weeds about it, the FBI published a cybersecurity report somewhat recently saying various claims such as Shiny Hunters may inflate the sort of value or the sensitive data that they have to try to force a victim to pay. Shiny Hunters apparently did not appreciate that. And they demanded the FBI delete or retract or correct that report when Shiny Hunters hacked all of this data. Obviously, the FBI is not going to do that. I don't think anybody expected the FBI to do that. And now Shiny Hunters says it's not releasing the data at all. So although in this case, it wasn't financially motivated, it appears, and that's what they're saying, it's still massively significant that they got this data in the first place. But for them, it was more about sending a message, is what Shiny Hunters says.
1: Yeah, the language that they gave to NBC struck me. They said this was all a marketing campaign to protect our business and actively combat disinformation, which is just, you know, boilerplate statement you would expect from any company. And so that's what they see themselves as doing here, even though it's a very different business model.
0: Yeah, absolutely. And I mean, although hacking into the FBI, I think, could be seen as reckless, audacious, and lots of other things, this is a highly profitable and highly organized entity. They are streamlining their operations. They're very quick at getting data online. So although they are reckless, they are a serious organization as well.
1: One member of this collective was arrested by Dutch authorities, but that happened before Shiny Hunters announced this hack. Had the hack already been completed and that's why this guy was arrested, or was it totally separate?
0: Yeah, so things are a little bit strange about that. Dutch authorities did arrest somebody in the Netherlands in mid-September. Shiny Hunters told me the hack happened of the FBI on September 21st. We then break news of that the day after. Since then, the FBI has come out very, very loudly, including FBI Director Kash Patel on Twitter, saying, look, this leader of Shiny Hunters has been arrested. There are more arrests to come and that sort of thing. Frankly, I think there is some sort of psychological or tactical component there. There is a reason that the FBI is making a lot of noise about this arrest now rather than earlier in the month. And I think it's to show or attempt to show Shiny Hunters that we are investigating you. There probably are more arrests to come, but there's much more a psychological component, especially with that very unusual video the FBI made that you played earlier in the segment.
1: So I understand that this is a pretty loose collective of hackers, even though Dutch authorities have gotten this guy in the Netherlands who they call a leader of the group. Does that looseness of the collaboration mean it might be hard to get any of his collaborators?
0: Yeah, it's going to be exceptionally difficult to investigate this group for several reasons. The first is that, you know, maybe if they're young and then they're arrested in certain countries, they might be let out early or something like that. And then also, as you say, just the very loose nature of how these groups operate nowadays is that one person will work on one job, maybe they'll then go work with some other people. It's very nebulous, it's very loose. And stopping this sort of hacking from these very young, driven, reckless hackers is not just an arrest question. There is something deeper and anthropological going on here, where there is a culture among these people to hack into all sorts of companies. And frankly, I don't know how you solve that.
1: It seems like the FBI of all organizations would go to extreme lengths to secure its data.

0: Which begs the question, is anything safe on the internet? Do we have any chance of protecting our own personal information?
1: Yeah, frankly, there's a couple of things that a lot of US government systems are very large, very complex, and very old in a lot of places. So there is going to quite often be some sort of way for hackers to get in. Now, that may not always lead to the compromise of all FBI officials' personal information, of course, but I don't think it's particularly surprising that these old aging systems may be vulnerable to certain exploits. As for our own personal information, it's hard for an ordinary consumer, an ordinary citizen, to keep track of where all of their data is going. You know, health companies, hospitals, your employer, your bank, whoever. And our lives are just so digitally intertwined nowadays that it can be exceptionally overwhelming for an ordinary person to keep track of that. And yes, your ordinary data often does end up there in the hands of hackers or on the open web or wherever it may be. In this case, it was a lot more significant, of course, because it was the FBI.
0: What will you be watching for as this news unfolds?
1: Right now, I believe the Shiny Hunters website is down. So that's not that unusual. It does go up and down or somewhat regularly. Now it's sort of, what does the FBI do next? Do they seize Shiny Hunters infrastructure or their website? Do they manage to get into any sort of hard drives that the group has been using and get more evidence? It's really now, what are the authorities doing and are they moving at a quicker speed because of this FBI hack?
0: Investigative reporter Joseph Cox from 404 Media, he broke the story about the Shiny Hunters hacking attack on the FBI. Joseph, thanks so much for explaining all this to us.
1: Thank you so much.

0: If you've ever dove under the surface of the ocean and paused to listen for just a moment, you'll know that it is rarely silent. And near a healthy coral reef, it can actually be pretty loud. A few years ago, scientists learned that playing recordings of these sounds into a degraded reef can actually encourage new coral to grow there. Now, scientists are wondering if this technique could help protect reefs against the marine heat waves fueled by this year's El Nino. Aaron Mooney is a bioacoustician at the Woods Hole Oceanographic Institution in Massachusetts. He told me earlier today that healthy reefs should bounce back from El Nino, but there are concerns about reefs that are already struggling.
1: So if those healthy reefs are healthy, they have a chance to come back. But the problem is a lot of our reefs are stressed. So we would expect kind of mass bleaching in a lot of areas that were, you know, previously pristine.
0: Mass bleaching. And you have researched an approach or technology that has been proven to help reefs. It is piping in the sounds of healthy reefs to help little baby coral. Can you tell me how that works?
1: Yeah, so we've been recording reefs, particularly in the Virgin Islands, for like 15 years now. And so we've been able to kind of take that healthy reef sound, and these coral larvae seem to be attracted and they can choose that habitat to settle.
0: So does this kind of act as like a beacon and tell coral where they should be settling? Is that how this works?
1: Yeah, so coral larvae probably use a lot of senses, actually, to find their way back to a reef. So, you know, the adults release these larvae and they're to find their way home, essentially. And so they use smell and taste, and it also seems like sound. And sound is kind of a nice distance mechanism. And so that means they can hopefully detect it at, you know, at a good amount of range. And then, like you said, yeah, it's a beacon to find their way back to that sort of preferred habitat where other coral and where there is a healthy reef, essentially. Mm.
0: So how big of an impact has this had, this piping in the sound of a healthy reef on the reefs where you've tested this around the world?
1: It's a huge range, actually. So it's anywhere between 50 to 700% increase. So it can be quite large in some instances, but it does vary. And that's one of the things that we're trying to find out now is the drivers, the other factors that cause that variation. So we, you know, there's things like nutrients and other stressors in the ocean that probably influence when coral larvae or where coral larvae are settling. And so what's the interplay of sound and these other parameters that the coral larvae are sensing? That's where we're at right now.
0: You said this can have a 700% impact. What does that look like kind of before and after on these reefs?
1: I mean, so coral larvae are gregarious.

0: Yeah, so it's what's kind of cool is like if you can start to attract some, you can maybe attract more essentially. They're choosing habitats where there's sort of there's friends and neighbors there. What I tend to think of is the coral essentially builds the apartment buildings for the reefs. They build that structure where all these other invertebrates and fish essentially live. So you need the coral to basically build that habitat, and then those fish come in and live in that habitat. And the fish are actually the ones making the healthy reef sound, and that's what attracts more coral. So it's all kind of related, right? It's all this circle of life, and they are dependent on each other.
1: With the prolonged hot ocean temperatures that we are expecting in this extreme El Nino, do you think that this could help protect some reefs that might otherwise be badly damaged?
0: So we're really interested in like the interplay of these like stressors, for example, like heat and nutrients, and how that influences the settlement. And hopefully there's some sort of counteractor or counterbalance. Yeah, so we can increase, you know, the coral larvae to basically be there, or otherwise it's a healthy reef and attract those coral larvae basically to this area and keep it healthy, kind of like a booster shot for these reefs, then maybe it's a solution. I think there's a couple ways that it could work, and that's what we're hoping to figure out in the next year.
1: So do you have any experiments planned during this El Nino year?
0: We are working on that. So we're actively seeking the funding to kind of get out there and do that. So, yeah, we have lots of ideas.
1: Are there other ways that scientists are trying to gear up to protect coral during this El Nino cycle, or, you know, already doing?
0: That is a really great question. So it's challenging, right? Because this El Nino is literally a force of nature, right? So you can't really stop this warming. So a lot of it is basically just document what's going to be going on. But of course, there are folks thinking about other solutions to reefs that might be like pumping up cooler water or tracking the sort of the reefs that we think might stay healthy essentially, or where there might be upwelling, natural upwelling of cooler water, or sometimes even the right level of nutrients or vitamins might basically support coral reefs. So there's definitely folks are thinking about it, but this El Nino and these warming temperatures are essentially unprecedented, so we don't know how our reefs are going to survive, and we don't know the best solutions to support them yet.
1: Aaron Mooney from the Woods Hole Oceanographic Institution in Massachusetts.

0: This is The World. I'm Carolyn Beeler. More than 1.4 billion people live in India. But despite that huge number, many Indians report feeling lonely. Changes in the traditional family structure and rapid urbanization may help explain why. To try to help, public health workers are reaching out to seniors in rural communities in central India. Reporter Namrata Kalachalam tagged along as part of our series on possible solutions to social isolation.
1: The tiny village of Mandwa is 40 minutes away from the nearest city. Like many villages around here, it's quiet, agrarian. For the elderly, it can also be lonely. That's why doctors at a nearby hospital suggested a program designed to strengthen community ties. Now, 5 years later, the program, called Sat Jeevan, is going strong. Each week, 30 or so seniors and some children from the village meet at an abandoned government building that they've transformed into a community center. A local senior opens the meeting with a non-denominational prayer. Followed by a song. Then they'll celebrate birthdays.

0: One man tells me that they bring a plate, and on it they place a homemade bouquet of flowers. They'll also offer blessings and touch everyone's feet. In this region, many of the elderly don't know their exact birthday. As a workaround, they celebrate a different person each week. Then they break off to have fun in small groups. Across the street, two men teach children how to play the harmonium. Several women listen to stories being read aloud. Others color together or exercise. These kinds of activities aren't just happening here. Sachiven is now spread across 100 nearby villages.
1: We wanted to create a public health model that answers the problem of loneliness in older adults, also to create age-integrated societies, which we call intergenerational programming.
0: That's Dr. Arjun Kumar Jakasania. He's a community medicine expert who helps lead Sachiven. Through the program, he says a few people in each village are trained on topics like how to mentor young people, care for their own health, and integrate themselves into community events. Then they teach other seniors and hold regular meetings.
1: When such activities started, they started finding a company and they started finding a person who is also in the same boat of loneliness and who are living alone. So their bond becomes stronger with each other.
0: India's population is aging fast. From 2011 to 2036, the number of seniors is expected to jump from 100 million to 230 million. At the same time, many young people are leaving these villages to find higher paying jobs in cities, disrupting traditional extended family structures. The elderly often feel isolated and stop caring about their health.
1: Most of the time when we tell them about the diabetes and hypertension, they ask us what we'll do after living so long because there is no one with us.
0: Studies show that loneliness can lead to higher rates of cognitive decline, cardiovascular disease, and depression. Projects like Sachiven can make a real difference. One local senior, Sudhir Rambo Bhavna, decided to pursue training with the team. More people keep joining the project, he says. It's like a type of magic. At the community center, he shows me pictures of the elderly blessing a group of teenagers before an important exam. Other seniors say they've been chit-chatting with neighbors for the first time. But women like Yenubai Narayan Rao Deshmukh also point out that social connection can't solve all of her challenges. Her parents died when she was young, and she was married at age 11. Now in her 70s, she lives alone and struggles to make ends meet. There's been sadness throughout my life, she tells me. Maybe I'll find happiness in the afterlife. Nearly half of India's seniors live in poverty, like Deshmukh. And in the face of other public health challenges, such as the high rate of diabetes and cardiovascular disease, loneliness has often taken a back seat in India. Still, Deshmukh is thankful for the Sachiven Center in her village. Attending the meetings makes me feel peaceful, and I forget about my problems for a while, she says. Addressing loneliness can help alleviate other concerns. Many health issues don't exist in a vacuum. But solutions aren't simple.
2: Many of the elders felt that this is not their priority. They were extremely lonely, but they could not perceive that socializing with others, having fun, would actually make them feel better.
0: That's Vijaya Prasad Gopachandran, a community medicine doctor in the state of Tamil Nadu. A few years ago, his team studied rural loneliness by bringing seniors to a community center to socialize. Many of them enjoyed the experience, he says, but they stopped coming to meetings. He's not entirely sure why. Loneliness has not been studied much in India, and metrics like the UCLA Loneliness Scale might not capture the nuances of India's cultural context. The rise of nuclear families instead of traditional joint families, rapid urbanization, technology, class, caste, religious barriers, and more could all play a part.
2: Even understanding how to talk about loneliness in a typical Tamil rural context is something we are now trying to work out. What is loneliness and what are the words they use to describe?
0: Gopachandran hopes that by studying the structures of loneliness in India, he can help shape future projects. The Sachiven team agrees that tailoring solutions to the local culture is key to bringing the community together. In the village of Karanji Gaji, the young and old joined together recently for a traditional community fair called

0: Amela. As they enter, the elderly pin a paper mango to a large tree with their wishes for the next generation. Young and old alike compete in games, sing songs, or work on art projects together. Funding for Sajivan runs out in 2027, but Dr. Arjun Kumar Jakasania hopes to find ways to expand it across India. Several of the villages they supported are already running independently.
1: We need to start working to find an Indian solution from an Indian problem. Our department is really hoping and dreaming that something should happen at large scale.
0: For the world, I'm Namrata Kalachalam, Vardha, India.
2: That story is part of our series, The Loneliness Diagnosis, looking at solutions to the global problem of loneliness and social isolation. Next in the series, a country where solutions to loneliness are especially hard to find because even talking about it is taboo. Researchers call it the Morocco paradox.

0: 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I'm Carolyn Beeler. Have a lovely evening and come back again tomorrow.
1: The World's theme music is composed by Ned Porter. 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
2: PRX. That was The World from PRX. The program was recorded earlier in the day.
3: The following program was previously recorded by NHK World Japan.
4: This is Asian View from NHK World Japan. I'm Raja Pradhan. Chinese President Xi Jinping has emphasized his desire for China's unification with Taiwan at an event celebrating the 77th anniversary of the country's founding. Xi delivered a speech in Beijing on Wednesday, the day before China's National Day. He said China must deepen exchanges and cooperation across the Taiwan Strait, resolutely fight secessionist forces seeking independence for Taiwan, and oppose external interference. She also called for promoting the peaceful development of cross-strait relations to advance national unification. This remark apparently referred to Taiwan's Lai Ching-te administration, which Beijing sees as pro-independence. Flooding caused by heavy rain in Thailand has killed 24 people since last week. The disaster has also severely disrupted operations at the country's main international airport near Bangkok. Some passengers have been waiting for days to collect their luggage from Suvarnabhumi Airport. Flag carrier Thai Airways says the floods have prevented some staff from getting to work, and it will likely take several more days before operations return to normal. Three Asian universities have ranked in the top 15 globally for the first time. The British journal Times Higher Education released the World University Rankings 2027. The highest-ranked Asian institution was China's Tsinghua University, which took 11th place. Peking University came in 13th. The National University of Singapore ranked 15th. From Japan, the University of Tokyo was ranked 27th and Kyoto University 62nd. British and American universities dominated the top 10. This is NHK World Japan.
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2: 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Electric bikes and scooters capable of more than 100 kilometers an hour, far beyond the legal limits, are being sold here in

0: No Way Home. Ramey, I'm going to start with you. I understand that you were kind of a little bit skeptical going into this movie. Why the skepticism? What made you skeptical?
1: Well, Filipino representation has very few chances at mainstream exposure. And so once Filipino culture goes through the Hollywood kind of machine, I was wondering, are they going to water it down? Are they going to get it right? Is it going to be a bunch of animated characters in brown face? So I think, you know, we've had very few chances to see ourselves on this kind of stage. There's Filipino animated movies, but not a Hollywood. So I think a lot of us came in with a lot of skepticism.
0: Mm-hmm. So you walk in and you're a little bit skeptical.
1: I walk in.
0: And you sit down and you say, hello, I'm Romeo. I'm a little bit skeptical of this thing. Did it win you over?
1: At first, I did not know. For probably the first three quarters of the film, I didn't know because it was too fast. Like, you know when Neo is downloading the internet into his eyeballs in The Matrix? That's how I felt. I felt like it was a lot, as the kids would say. But then by the end of it, I found the emotional heart of it. And just, you know, there's a thing that resonates when you do see yourself. I always say that representation doesn't matter anymore because we have YouTube and we see ourselves on YouTube every day. Mm. But there was something about seeing ourselves in a crowded theater that wasn't an Asian film festival with other people that really resonated with me. And yeah, so it did win me over for sure.
0: I sat down, I took my kid yesterday and I sat down and I wasn't sure what to expect. And then by the end, I was weeping a lot, you know, crying. Sometimes I show emotion, Romeo. What do you want from me? Gross. Christy, let me ask you about this movie. It so far has not performed that well at the box office. But what's the thing that made Forgotten Island stand out to you among all the other movies you've seen recently?
2: Oh, I've seen so many. As you know, I was a TIFF. But yes. That's the thing. This movie I saw, it was the third movie I saw that day because it's a crazy season. And it was my favorite thing that I saw the day. It might have been my favorite thing I saw that week because, like, it's telling this story that is, like, familiar in that who among us hasn't had a friend that we worried, like, we were going to lose touch with, which is, like, the core of this. Like, what if my friend goes long distance? What is that going to mean? Mm-hmm. But then there are all these incredible, like, creatures that I was not familiar with. And the film welcomes us into all of this adventure in such a, like, just propulsive way. I was hooked. I was on board. It's really fun. It's really colorful. It is very moving. Not only did I cry, but I'm like an easy person crying.
0: Yeah, yeah, yeah.
2: But I heard a little child during the critic screening just go like, and I was like, oh buddy.
1: That was Elamine.
0: That was me.
2: I also just really love that, like, you know, I don't think there's a lot of movies where, like, girl friendships get to be kind of chaotic and messy. And so, like, I connected to it on that level where I was like, I know these girls. Like, I get this. And, like, it didn't do great the first weekend, but I think this is one that's going to build by word of mouth because, like, everybody, like, I think it's, last I checked, it was at 100% on Rotten Tomatoes. And, like, everybody I've talked to loves it and is like, you have to see this. And I would say, like Romeo was pointing out, in theaters, it's such a fun thing to watch with other people because like you get to hear other people like having this experience too, and it's just so rollicking and delightful and funny and smart and also weird. I love how weird this is. There's so many animated movies now that just feel geared towards like selling you a like milquetoast doll to give your child.
0: Yeah,
2: this is not that. These girls are not that. The creatures are not that.
1: There were starfish nipples.
2: Romeo, you just read my mind. Like that felt so SpongeBob Bob to me.
0: Yeah. The starfish nipples are just going to keep talking to us for the rest of the movie. Got it. I understand. I'm on board with this.
2: You've seen Moana. You understand talking tattoos. Yeah. We're leveling up.
0: Yep.
2: Now nipple accessories have conversations with us.
1: So that is your Halloween costume. Halloween for is.
0: Thank you so much. I'm going to be Merman for Halloween. That's a brilliant idea.
2: Please and thank you. Who also looks like handsome Squidward. Like everything about that character was SpongeBob for me, and I was obsessed.
0: I want to pick up on a thing that Christy just said that is, I think, significant here, which is that, Christy, you said that you think this movie is going to be sort of spreading through word of mouth. The last big movies, animated movies that I can think of that spread through word of mouth are Encanto and K-pop Demon Hunters. And there's something about the Hollywood machine that says sometimes when they make an animated film about characters who are not white, you know,

0: it takes a minute and it takes word of mouth for those films to actually spread. But once they do, they become gigantic. And they actually like end up setting, you know, records the world over. Romeo, this movie is really rooted in Filipino culture. It appears in this film in a bunch of different ways. What do you think Forgotten Island gets right about that?
1: Well, just the fact that it's introducing pre-colonial ideas. These creatures have existed for a long time. Just the fact that they're putting it forward, like they're not, you know, the Manananggal is actually more scary because it eats fetuses from, like it eats unborn bait. Like that's how the
0: Manananggal. I'm glad that part wasn't in the film. Yes.
1: Yes. So it didn't get that right, but we also don't want to scare the children. Yes. So,
2: them feel better. They've made it. They should be fine now.
1: Yeah. Like, and then they just put their popcorn down. So, like it wasn't, you know, the mythology and the creatures were DreamWorks-ified, you know, it wasn't like completely, but I think what it got, it just carried the burden of putting everything Filipino into, like, it's really an Easter egg hunt of Filipino culture in the movie. So the fact that they put everything they could possibly put in, it gets it right. But it's also, for me, it also was a little bit too much. It's like, okay, you don't have to put us out, like everything.
0: Well, I was going to ask you if there's something that didn't work for you. And is it maybe just like the sheer volume of stuff that they're trying to cram in? Like, is that something that didn't work for you, Romeo?
1: I'm split. Like at first I was like, it's too much. It's too much. It's too on the nose. It's too everything. You know, it's too much of a tour through every element of our culture. But at the end of the day, it's a rewatchable movie. People will like, you know, will hold on to the different references and, you know, and moving forward, as you were saying, K-pop Demon Hunters was not released in movie theaters.
0: No,
1: it was a streamer first. If this was a streamer first, then people wouldn't be talking about box office opening numbers. Mm-hmm. Like it would be streamed. It will be streamed forever. It will be claimed by our community and the communities beyond. So like this opening box office number thing is really starting to upset me because I'm like, they can't predict how long, like how the legs of this movie moving forward forever. It will be claimed forever.
0: Yeah, the legs of this movie is going to have, I agree with you. You watch this movie and go, oh, years down the road, people will still continue to be talking about a film like Forgotten Island. I just want to play you guys a little bit of a clip from, just so people can actually get to hear the delightful interactions between Joe and Raisa. So here's a little bit of the movie.
3: No one even knows where we are. No one even believes in Akali.
4: It's okay. Listen to me, Raisa. Who let the dogs out?
5: No, not right now.
4: Come on, answer the question. Who let the dogs out?
5: Who? Who? Who? Who? Who? Okay, thank you.
0: The sweetest thing. Christy, you said you know these girls. Tell me about the thing that makes them different, the thing that makes them so watchable on the screen.
2: I mean, to me, it really took me back to like watching Clueless. And like, I was in third grade when Clueless came out. But like, it's the fact that like, you don't just see these girls caring about each other. You get to see them kind of like getting gruff with each other at points. And there's a moment in this that feels very much like you're a virgin who doesn't know how to drive, where you're like,
0: yeah, like very look, cutting
2: we all
0: lines.
2: Know that's, yeah, where we're like, we know that's true, but you don't need to say it. But it's like also that you can recover from those moments. And like, you know, I think that Joe gets to be a character we don't get to see girls play about a lot, where she is messy and chaotic and she isn't necessarily looking to have the settled life that Raisa is looking for. And like the film doesn't really judge her for that, which I also just really love. But also the way they interact, all the inside jokes, like there's so much in here that it feels like we are let into that even if you're not getting all the pop culture references, whether it's because they're Filipino or because you are too young to remember the 90s. Like, I think it's still, it doesn't matter. It's still welcoming you in. It's like their energy is so effusive that like you feel like you're part of the wild pack.
0: Yeah. I was going to say, Romeo and I both withhold comment about the idea of being too young to remember the 90s. We have nothing to say to that particular. Romeo's like, no, I'm fine.
1: I'm a Gen Zalpha. I have no idea.
2: Hold on, Robert Pattinson. Well, up in here.
0: To that end, Romeo, you did go see this movie with your young son. Tell me about this idea of like, how do you think younger audiences will respond to a movie like Forgotten Island?
1: Well, for us oldies, the first three quarters is so fast. It's so like, it's so kinetic.
2: Just speak for yourself. I was
1: Okay, you're fine.
2: Well, for us generation.
1: Yeah, no.

0: Oh, but like it's fast. Like the pace was fast. It was a lot. But then Rizal, my child, said, "That's my speed." Like they're talking my speed. They're talking because their ability to ingest, like they are Neo from the Matrix. That's their everyday. So they were watching it. It wasn't too fast for them. And at the end, they said it was their favorite movie. At the end, it made them more curious about Filipino
1: Oh.
0: mythology. At the end, they loved the relationship. They liked the colors. They loved how weird it was. Like and for the generation that's growing up on anime, the generation that's not growing up on like Beauty and the Beast Disney, but that's really growing up on anime. It's in that pocket. And so I think for the younger people, I think. Like I saw a lot of the parents going, that was a lot. But then the younger generation, it's on their frequency, it's on their vibration.
1: I was gonna
0: So.
1: say, like, my kid's 9, and they were like, "Yeah, I'm having a ball. Thank you." So they also did not share your concerns, Christy. I'll give you the last word here. But this idea, like this, we talked about the comparison being K-pop Demon Hunters, but like, it doesn't have a golden. Do you still think it can sort of have the
0: How dare
1: life?
0: you? How dare you,
2: I was gonna
0: Alamine?
2: say, that's
0: How
2: a wild
0: dare
2: thing to
0: you,
2: say. The
0: Alamine?
2: soundtrack slaps. That's a wild thing to say. That
1: The
2: wasn't
1: soundtrack
2: me.
1: does
0: Dare
1: slap.
0: you?
1: Oh, wow.
0: How
1: Wow.
0: dare
1: I
0: you?
1: didn't realize this
0: Sorry,
1: was a
0: I know that's your
1: controversial
0: friend.
1: thing to say.
0: Oh, does it
1: Yes.
0: have a golden? You look at Beanie. You look at just sorry.
2: No,
0: I
2: I
0: yield
2: was
0: my time.
2: thank
0: I
2: you,
0: yield
2: Romeo,
0: my
2: honestly.
0: time. How dare you,
2: No,
0: Alamine?
1: My
2: here's the
1: point is that
2: thing, though.
1: Golden helped K-pop Demon Hunter.
2: Sure.
1: It was a number one song, you guys. It's
2: Sure,
1: not
2: I
1: a
2: do
1: small
2: think
1: thing. Yes.
2: this does have a slapping soundtrack that includes some of the voice talent from this and some other incredible artists. So I do think there is that element to it. But I think what we're going to see is, like we mentioned in Kanto, we mentioned K-pop Demon Hunters. I think it's going to be that is easy. The easier it gets for kids to see this, the more you're just going to keep seeing it. Like, I'm already, my TikTok is full of people who are talking about how much they love this movie, and it's only been out a week. I think that, like, as Comic-Con conventions come along, you're going to see more people cosplaying it. I think you're going to continue to hear about this, and you're going to, especially because the way it embraces the 90s is reflective of where we are in pop culture now, where people are nostalgic for that moment. And so I think you're just going to continue to see it. And I also think it's going to encourage kids to, like, follow Joe's path and be like, I'm going to make stuff that I like. And so I'm excited about that aspect of it too. I think it'll start as fan art, but I think 20, 30 years from now, you're going to hear people being like, I saw this movie. It made me want to do this, this, this.
1: I'm legally obligated to give Romeo the last word. He's literally
0: I'm
1: just,
0: sorry.
1: he's
0: I'm
1: bursting in.
0: sorry.
1: Get in there. Go
0: But
1: ahead.
0: it doesn't have a goal. Do you know what, like Filipinos and karaoke, do you understand the legacy of
1: Karaoke
0: how many
1: central to this
0: karaoke
1: film.
0: songs?
1: Yes.
0: It, but the songs, those songs are going to be sung in karaoke for the rest of time. I mean, it doesn't have a golden. How dare you? How dare you?
1: I think me being dragged for
0: Parallel
1: saying,
0: worlds. How dare you? BRB. How dare you?
1: but
0: How dare
1: me being
0: you?
1: dragged for saying this film doesn't have a golden, I think is a wonderful place to leave it. I think that's pretty good. How dare I? Thank you to both of you for coming on the show today. This has been a delight as always. Thank you guys so much again.
0: Thank you.
1: Yes, of
2: Always a
1: course.
2: pleasure.
1: Really appreciate you. Romero Candido is a musician and TV showrunner based in Toronto. Chrissy Puchko is a film editor for Mashable in New York City.
3: I said Calypso.

0: I'm Alamin Abdul Mahmoud, and this is Commotion. That song is called No More Rocking and Rolling from the King of Calypso, the Mighty Sparrow. That song came out in 1959 as Calypso was, as the song says, sweeping the world. That happened thanks to Sparrow's tremendous contributions to the genre. This past Sunday, the Mighty Sparrow's family announced that he had died peacefully in his sleep. He was 91 years old. And all week long, we've been seeing tributes on social media pouring in. Jesse Ryan is a founder of the Calypso Street Society, a Toronto-based initiative dedicated to documenting Calypso history. He's with me now to look at the legacy of the Mighty Sparrow. Jesse, welcome to the show.
1: Thanks for having me, man.
0: Nice to have you here. Listen, I just want to maybe spend some time reflecting on the Mighty Sparrow's legacy.
1: Yeah.
0: But let's start with, how did he first become popular in Trinidad's Calypso scene?
1: You know, Sparrow was born in Grenada originally in 1935 and moved to Trinidad about 2 years later. He started pretty early performing. He started playing steel pan and entered the Calypso scene. I think it was 1954, around there. Hmm. And 1956, he became the first person to win both a road march, which is sort of the song that the people on the street select as the song.

0: of the year, as well as a Calypso King that year with the song Gene and Dinah, also known as Yankees Gone.
1: I'm going to get to Gene and Dinah in just a moment, I hear your late grandfather, the Calypsonian known as the Mighty Bomber, worked with Mighty Sparrow early on in his career?
0: Absolutely. My granddad was also from Grenada. Yeah. And so when he migrated to Trinidad, he was the manager, the tent manager of Sparrow's Young Brigade at the time. So he worked closely with Sparrow. He, you know, for about 10 to 15 years, he curated the sound of Calypso to that tent.
1: Yeah, Jesse, we were talking before the show about how there was a period in your life where you were talking to the Mighty Sparrow once a week. You were talking on the phone once a week. What was it like to talk to him?
0: Man, it was great. Like, you know, it felt like the opportunity to talk to my grandfather. Again, my granddad passed away in 2022. And we would talk about my granddad, we talk about music, and being able to have access to such a legend was amazing. And he was so gracious all the time.
1: Was it like, so you guys were working, because you were working on a documentary.
0: About my granddad, exactly. Yeah. And he was supposed to be part of the documentary. It didn't work out, but I still kept in contact when I would give him a call at once a week.
1: That's got to be a hell of an experience. Hey, you just like pick up the phone and you hear that voice on the other end of the line, hey?
0: Yeah, and it was amazing to see the stage presence that he had would come through in every single conversation. No, he was a force, you know, and he would be in his home, but he would know he was a big joker as well. Yeah. So you had good times talking on the phone.
1: I can imagine. Listen, like, we opened this segment with a bit of No More Rock and Rolling from the Mighty Sparrow. That song comes out in 1959. Calypso is incredibly popular in the U.S. In some places, more popular than rock and roll. Yeah. That's, in fact, what Sparrow's trying to get at in that song. What role did he play in making Calypso sort of a global force?
0: Well, Sparrow came along at a time when, you know, Harry Belafonte had already sort of garnered millions of people, the attention of millions of people in the U.S. around Calypso. And Lord Kitchener was in London. And so there was this global growing attention for Calypso. So Sparrow comes along, and he was one of the key figures that exported Calypso, not just as like a carnival music, you know, but as like a serious performing and recording arts. Like, he was a really prolific writer, singer, and recording artists as well.
1: Yeah. Calypso, first and foremost, is fundamentally folk music. Yeah. Right? So some of the Mighty Sparrow's most memorable calypsos were sort of rooted in that tradition. We talked about Gene and Dinah earlier. Yeah. Let's just play a little bit more of Gene and Dinah.

0: That's a bit more of Gene and Dinah from the Mighty Sparrow. But you kind of hear him talking about No More Yankees in Trinidad.
1: Yeah.
0: That song is inspired by real life tensions. Like,
1: yes.
0: We're talking about the idea of U.S. military station in Trinidad during World War II.
1: Yep.
0: Do you want to talk a little bit more about those tensions that Sparrow's talking about there?
1: Yeah, I mean, Sparrow had the uncanny ability to really talk about politics, social issues, social tensions, and he's doing that with this song. He's really
0: made you dance about it. Yeah.
1: Absolutely. I mean, and that's one of the things about, like, you know, black music. We can talk about really serious topics and make it feel easy. You know, Sparrow's doing it. This is not just a funny song about women and about U.S. soldiers. He's talking about colonialism. He's talking about the military presence. He's also talking about the social tensions between men and women at the time.
0: Mm-hmm.
1: Because during that time, you know, with the U.S. soldiers, you know, sex workers had access to the U.S. soldiers, and they were some of them were making more money than the men at the time.
0: Mm.
1: And so there was this tension between men and women. So he's talking about, he says, Sparrow, the Yankees gone and Sparrow take over now.
0: Mm-hmm.
1: You know, so he's talking about those tensions.
0: Yeah.
1: And so that's Calypso's ability to talk about these historical events, but also sort of mirror how everyday people are experiencing it.
0: Yeah, I think that idea of black music fundamentally being about, like, hey, we can move, we can dance, and also we can address very serious
1: things.
0: That's something that I return to a lot. Jesse, there are many reasons why the Mighty Sparrow is called the King of Calypso.
1: Yeah.
0: One reason that you wanted to highlight is the voice. And listen, you have the personal relationship with the voice, the idea of getting to call him often. But what makes his singing voice so integral to his legacy, you think?
1: Yeah, I think, you know, Sparrow's ability to sing a lyric, to sell a lyric, he was probably one of the most emotive Calypsonians. You know, if he's singing about, I know it's his classic song called Slave, you know, you can't help but feel the emotion of the African slaves at the time. When he's singing Gene and Dinah, you can feel the sensuality in the song and so on. When he's singing about carnival culture, you can feel the excitement of being on the street. So that was a unique ability, and his pitch, as I'm a musician myself, so

0: To the point earlier about dancing about very serious things, that is Capitalism Gone Mad from 1982 by the Mighty Sparrow, a.k.a. the King of Calypso. Mm-hmm. This past Sunday, we're speaking today because Sparrow's family announced that he had died, and I'm speaking with him about the legacy of the musician with Calypso archivist Jesse Ryan. Jesse, we're almost out of time here, but it is worth noting that it's October 1st, right?
1: Yes.
0: October is Calypso History Month.
1: Yeah.
0: You're the founder of the Calypso Street Society, an initiative dedicated to preserving Calypso history.
1: Yeah.
0: You're launching a digital archive of Calypso history in just a few weeks, October 20th,
1: At the Nea Center.
0: As we sort of like start Calypso History Month, how are you hoping that the Mighty Sparrow's legacy is going to be remembered for newer generations?
1: I think part of Sparrow's legacy is his ability to sing popular music, but it also be, and it is entertaining, but it's also deeply rooted in the history. And I think a lot of younger artists now can do that a little bit more.
0: Hmm.
1: I think also, you know, his ability, Sparrow's music is not just old songs. It's literally a record of the history, of the lived history of the Caribbean people.
0: Mm-hmm.
1: And I think that's why he became popular. And that's, you know, his voice as well.
0: Yeah.
1: His ability to you know, sing a lyric. You know, my connection to Sparrow's legacy through my grandfather's work is something that I want to remember. And I am always studying his music. So I want to encourage artists, you know, continue to study the greats like Sparrow.
0: I think maybe the place to leave is for me to ask you about his onstage performance, because of this idea of like, you know, like it's one thing to hear his voice, it's another thing to sort of watch him on stage.
1: Yeah.
0: What was he like to sort of watch, what would you like to watch him on stage?
1: Well, he got his name because of his stage presence. So he was first called Little Sparrow because he was really animated, and the other Calypsonians said, you know, you're moving around the stage like a little sparrow.
0: Yeah.
1: You know? So very animated. The older Calypsonians would kind of perform flat-footed, I would say, like kind of stand and deliver the lyric. But he understood that the stage was part of the composition to be able to, like, almost like theater.
0: Yeah, I think that idea of understanding how you move about in space and then taking that with you, even to phone calls with young musicians many, many years later, that sort of speaks a little bit to the way that he could able, you know, kind of command an audience. So
1: yeah, man.
0: I want to say thank you so much for coming on the show today.
1: Man.
0: I really appreciate it, man.
1: Thanks
0: for having
1: me.
0: Yeah, of course, absolutely. Jesse Ryan is a Juno-nominated saxophonist and the founder of the Calypso Street Society, an initiative to preserve Calypso history. I was speaking with him about the death of the Mighty Sparrow, a.k.a. the King of Calypso. The Mighty Sparrow was 91.

0: you know, I said to my husband at the end of the trilogy, you know, I'm going to take 1 year doing nothing and not writing, and it's impossible. I tried for 2 weeks, so I just need to write and write and write all the time.
1: Welcome to In the Studio from the BBC World Service, the programme that takes a deep dive into the creative process. I'm Nikki Beatty, and we're talking to the superstar French-Moroccan writer, Leila Slimani. She's a novelist whose career I've been closely following for a decade. And today, we're talking to her about her journey to writing her first play.
0: You know, I didn't want to write a play. But the thing is that those past years, I met a lot of people in the theater world. And very often, theater director came to me saying, oh, we feel something in your writing, in your novel, that could really suit the stage. And we really believe that you could do something on stage.
1: This year, having completed a landmark trilogy of novels, Leila went in a very surprising direction. A stage adaptation of Resurrection, the expansive final novel by the 19th century titan of Russian literature, Leo Tolstoy. More on that later. First, let's go back 10 years. It's 2016, and I meet Leila for the first time in her small apartment in Paris.
0: It's inspired by a true story that took place in 2012, and that story inspired me to write Chanson Douce.
1: We were recording the very first edition of The Arts Hour on tour for the BBC World Service, a show that aims to get under the cultural skin of a city. Leila's second novel, translated into English as Lullaby, had just won the Prix Goncourt, France's most prestigious literary prize, making her the first Moroccan woman to achieve the accolade.
2: The Goncourt Prize jury apparently only took 10 minutes to decide that yours was the novel to
0: because
2: win.
0: Because they were very hungry, you know. They just wanted to have lunch. So they said, OK, well, you have to vote very quickly today.
2: That is very self-deprecating of you, but I very much doubt that. I was not surprised that a woman won. I was not surprised that somebody with a Moroccan heritage won. No, I'm surprised that it's only 10 euros. That's all you get.
0: I was surprised.
2: What
0: I said, what?

0: all that for 10 euros?
1: Exactly. So presumably this in France is all about prestige, is
0: it? Yes, it's sort of it's a symbol, you know.
2: Lullaby was more than an award winner with its token prize money of 10 euros. It became one of the most talked about novels that year, not least because of its controversial subject matter. It tells the story of a nanny who's killed the children of the affluent Parisian couple she's been working for.
3: She is one of the most famous French authors, despite only having written two novels. One of them, Lullaby, a story of infanticide, was a publishing sensation and has been translated into 40 languages.
2: Given the deeply disturbing subject matter, I remember asking Leila the obvious question, but not getting the obvious answer.
1: You're a mother yourself. And you're about to be a mother for the second time, I understand. Is that right?
0: Yeah.
1: Congratulations on that too. So was it very hard to write a book where the children are made so vulnerable in the hands of another woman?
0: You know, when I write, I'm not a mother. I'm not a mother. I'm not a woman. I'm not a Muslim. I'm not a Moroccan. I'm not a French. I'm just me. I'm just writing, and I'm absolutely free. And I write about the things that are the most horrible. And I don't think about my child. I don't see him when I write. I'm a mother when I'm with him. But when I write, I'm something else. I'm absolutely free.
2: That conversation a decade ago left a big impression on me. Back then, I saw her as a literary comet that hit the earth with a bang. She's since written two non-fiction books and a trilogy of novels. Her trilogy begins with The Country of Others, which starts just after the Second World War. The three novels are a sweeping, semi-autobiographical family saga tracing three generations of a Franco-Moroccan family against the backdrop of Morocco's transformation from French colonial rule. Earlier this year, Leila Slimani came to the BBC World Service again to talk to me about the third and final book in the series.
0: Very well, thank you so much.
1: So tell me what I'll Take the Fire, the title, actually refers to.
0: Actually, it comes from a quotation of Jean Cocteau. Someone asked him the question, if your house was burning, what would you take with you? And he said, I would take the fire. And I loved this sentence because of the panache of it. But also because I think that as an immigrant, as someone who left my family and left my country at the age of 17, I was warned by my parents against nostalgia and looking back and crying over my childhood and my souvenirs and all this. So my parents said to me, you know what, now you go and don't think about it. Don't think about the past, about the objects, about the souvenir. Just take the fire with you and go.
2: Towards the end of the interview, I asked Leila, having finished her trilogy and understanding her compulsion to write every day, about rumours that her next project was not a novel, but a play.
0: Yeah, and for La Comédie Française, an adaptation of the last novel of Tolstoy, Resurrection.
1: And has it been performed?
0: No, not yet. It will be in November.
1: And how has it gone?
0: I think it will be great, thanks to the actors. We have wonderful, wonderful actors, and especially the female leading role, Marina Hans. She's a very famous and beautiful actress, so I'm looking forward to see her on stage.
2: I was intrigued. Really, Leila's trilogy of novels, as we've heard, drew heavily on her Moroccan family, offering a nuanced examination of growing social and sexual freedoms in a Muslim country, especially for women. Leila's revelation, then, that she was adapting Tolstoy for the stage seemed a pretty big about turn. Perhaps not, though. When Leila, in Rabat, first spoke about the trilogy on the BBC, literary critic Chris Power observed that despite being set in a very different time and place, it felt like an expansive Russian saga.
4: Speaking about stratified society, Mathilde is reading Tolstoy in one scene. And by that point in the novel, its sweep and its large cast of characters had actually made me think of Tolstoy on a couple of occasions. Was he and the sort of expansive family sagas he wrote a model for you when you were writing this book?
0: I wouldn't say a model because I admire him so much. He's more like an idol or a god for me. I have a portrait of him everywhere in my office, and especially

0: a photograph of him meeting Chekhov, and I think that I would give everything I have to be there with them, with Chekhov and Tolstoy on this terrace and have a conversation. And I would say nothing, of course. I would just listen. But I've read Tolstoy when I was maybe 12, and I've read it since then all the time. And I'm obsessed with all his novel. I'm obsessed also with his life, with his letters, with the vision he have of what it is to be a writer. And the way he embodies all Russia. You know, I'm very jealous of writers like Tolstoy or Dickens, or even today someone like Orhan Pamuk or Garcia Marquez, those people that you immediately identify to their country. They are their country. And I will never have that because, I don't have those kinds of roots.
1: That's interesting saying that, because I suppose in your adopted country, I mean, President Macron has appointed you as an official representative for promoting French culture and literature. As a French Moroccan writer, and as that, having that sort of rootless feeling that you have, what is it that you want to advocate for or teach in that role?
0: You know, when I was a child and a teenager in Morocco, a lot of people were judging me and telling me, you're not a real Moroccan because you speak French and you are too much influenced by Western values and you want to be the kind of woman who drinks wine and go out and do whatever she wants. So what I want to say is that you can learn French and you can love French culture or any foreign culture without feeling guilty. That choosing a language is never a betray. I love to speak English. I love to speak Spanish. I love to speak French. And I think that learning any language makes you more human, makes you more open-minded.
2: I read Leila's last book in the trilogy, I'll Take the Fire, when it was released earlier this year, and spotted a subtle but telling reference to Tolstoy. He's one of the classic authors her protagonist Mia reads, an aspiring writer who later moves from Morocco to Paris to pursue a romantic dream. Mia is perhaps the character in all of Leila's books who most resembles the author herself.
3: Her parents believed naively that books were a sort of invisibility cloak that would protect their daughter from danger and misfortune. They had not understood that Mia was looking for something else, that novels had nurtured within her an immense yearning for freedom and a bitterness towards her dreary, nondescript life here at the periphery of the world. Until now, Mia had never given much thought to the people who wrote the books she read, or rather, these writers for her were as real as the characters they created. Baudelaire strolling through the midst of Parisian boulevards, Tolstoy managing his estate in his white coat, Balzac drinking cup after cup of coffee in an attic room.
2: In this extract, Mia, the voracious reader with writerly ambitions, cannot, or not yet, see that novelists such as Tolstoy have any relevance to a teenage girl in 1980s Casablanca. But we know that Mia's immense yearning for freedom and a bitterness towards her dreary, nondescript life here at the periphery of the world was exactly what drove her literary idol too. It's ironic because Tolstoy is not only that idol for Leila as an adult, he also was in childhood.
4: You have said that your definition of happiness is lying on a couch and reading Tolstoy because you're obsessed with Tolstoy. Is it true that you also wanted to dress up as a Russian woman from that era?
5: Yeah, I did. I did.
4: When you actually did dress up?
5: Yeah, I did when I was like 10 years old. Because my grandmother would tell me a lot of fairy tales from Russia. And then when I began to read Dostoevsky, I was maybe 13 or 14, I said to my mother, okay, you know what? I'm Russian. I absolutely know that I'm Russian. And I was quite sure that I was one of the daughter of the Tsar and that I was killed in the forest or whatever. So my mother, she bought me for my birthday a coat, a Russian coat, and I had a shapka. And I would eat cucumber. And I remember that in the Dostoevsky novel, they were eating raw onions. And so I said to my mother, I need to eat raw onion. And I still have the taste in my mouth. It's horrible. And I would go to school like this with this horrible smell of onion and the shapka. And of course, Morocco is quite hot. So I was sweating and sweating, but Yeah, I did this for like 2 weeks or
4: Wait,
5: something.
4: Wait, so the
5: like,
4: chapka, yeah, the big hat
5: with the big hat
4: and the big coat.
5: I was absolutely, and I'm still, you know. The

0: The first time I went to Russia, it was a shock because I read so much about Russia that it was like, but I know this place. I remember very well. I was on the Perspective Nevsky in St. Petersburg, and I read so many novels that take place there that I was crying and crying because I said, my mother, but I've been there before. I know this place. And it was one of the best moments in my life when I went to the house of Tolstoy or the apartment of Dostoevsky. I was crying and all the guys were telling my mother, why is she crying like this? Why is she crying?
1: In channeling almost literally the reincarnated spirit of a Russian ascetic, suddenly, Layla's next creative move, after her deeply personal trilogy, seemed less perplexing to me. But in order to understand her process, I had to find out why a play.
2: I didn't want to write a play. But the thing is that those past years, I met a lot of people in the theater world. And very often, theater director came to me saying, oh, we feel something in your writing, in your novel, that could really suit the stage. And we really believe that you could do something on stage.
1: Layla's now back in her writing room in Lisbon, Portugal, where she now lives, having spent much of the year working out how to actually adapt Tolstoy for the stage.
2: I mean, novel is my thing, it's my house, I know how to do it. And I'm the kind of writer who likes also to write about the intimacy of the characters and to write from the inside, you know, point of view, which is much more difficult on stage. So even though a lot of people came to me, I was always saying, no, no, no, I'm too afraid and I can't do that. And I would be really, really bad at it. And there's one person, Simon Deletang, who I'm working with at the Comédie Française, who maybe was more, I don't know, a good strategist or more pushy than the others. And he said, no, we're going to do it. Tell me your ideas. What would be your dream? If you had something to do on stage, what would you do? And I talked to him about Resurrection by Tolstoy, especially because I thought that he was going to say, no, not Tolstoy, too difficult, impossible. And he said, wow, yes, great idea. He read it and he was really enthusiastic. And then I was like, okay, now I have to do it. I didn't want to write for theater. But, you know, I think in the life of every artist and every creator, accident is very important. You don't decide of everything. I mean, being an artist is not having a career and deciding every step. It's also accepting sometimes that an accident or meeting someone would lead you to a new path. And I think also that after writing the trilogy and spending 8 years, 9 years alone, doing a lot of research and writing about those characters and feeling very, very lonely. Not only lonely because I was writing the trilogy, I think, but lonely also because we are living in a society that makes us feel more and more lonely. And a society where it's more and more difficult to have conversation, to build a dialogue, to spend time with people with whom you want to share your doubts. And so maybe it was the time, the perfect time to write for theater. Because as a novelist, it was also a way for me to get out of my house. And to get part into this conversation with others. The idea that I want to share something and not to share just by writing a book that is going to be in the hand of people and are going to read it. It's very different. I like the idea that maybe now I need this confrontation. I need the physicality maybe of theater, even if it's a risk and I'm really, really afraid of what's going to happen.
1: No wonder the teenage Layla identified as a reincarnated 19th century Russian. Her approach to writing is the equivalent of going to school in the heat of Morocco in a fur hat, a resistance to what is comfortable, perhaps to even what's sensible or practical. Let me tell you a little bit more about Resurrection and why Layla saw it as a creative risk worth taking. It's Tolstoy's sermonizing final novel, and follows Katusha, who, having been forced into a life of prostitution, has found herself in court accused of poisoning a client. One of the jury men at her trial, and they were, of course, all men, is the Russian aristocrat and bon vivant Nekhludov. The dramatic twist? He realizes

0: confesses that he had seduced her years before, when she was at her most vulnerable.
1: No, it is impossible, he thought, not taking his eyes off the prisoner. And yet, he was now certain that this was she. That same girl, half ward, half servant to his aunts. That Katusha, with whom he had once been in love, really in love, but whom he had betrayed and then abandoned and never again brought to mind.
0: Racked with guilt at his complicity in Katusha's life of desperation, Nekhludov tries to save her from prison.
1: What particular intentions do you mean? Asked Rogozhinsky. That of going to Siberia with the gang of prisoners, among whom is the woman I consider myself to have wronged, uttered Nekhludov. I hear not only to accompany her, but more than that. Yes, and to marry her if she wishes it.
0: Layla obviously saw dramatic as well as aesthetic potential when she read Resurrection. Prison can be perfect for plays. Disparate characters are thrown together in a single space, a microcosm of the misfortunate and malevolent members of society. Layla has repeatedly connected the act of writing with freedom, and prison is a very real part of her life. In 2002, Layla's father was imprisoned in Morocco with little explanation or legal process.
2: I think that prison or imprisonment is also one of the main topics of all my books. In The Scent of Flower at Night, when I was locked in a museum, I talk a lot about prison, my father being in prison, the fact that I'm very involved here in France in an association for prisoners, where because I go there to speak about literature and give them books and all this. For me, it's really something absolutely important. The fact that the way we treat our prisoners say a lot about what kind of society we are. Says a lot about our vision of dignity, our vision of freedom, our vision of the possibility of redemption, possibility of the second chance. And, you know, it's quite interesting to note that in the 19th century, Tolstoy wrote about prison. Dostoevsky wrote, of course, about prison. He was a prisoner. Chekhov also, as a doctor, he went to the Ile Sakhalin. I think the questioning about criminality, how Russia at that time was also dehumanizing people through prison, through Gulag, through Siberia, it was something I think that was really haunting for writer. And I find it very striking today that not a lot of writers or artists are interested in that, even though it's a very, very interesting question. So, yeah, for me, it was really an important part of the adaptation.
0: Tolstoy used the book to critique Russia's regime at the time, specifically the penal system. And there's no getting away from it. The source material is dense. Published in December 1899, Resurrection is quite literally the last of the moralistic 19th century novels, as it was for an aging Tolstoy. Wading through it, there are traces of a novelist no longer needing to prove himself artistically, looking back on his own life and sexual regrets, and imparting his increasingly entrenched beliefs at length. How then has Layla turned this frankly enormous 600-page piece of prose into a driving piece of drama?
2: So at the beginning, I used the same process as for a novel. I was really trying to understand the characters, try to build a narrative structure and tell a story with a beginning, middle, end. So the beginning was quite like writing a novel. But the big difference first was that I was not the one who invented the plot, because I had also a debt towards Tolstoy. So I needed also to be, in a certain way, faithful to his novel. And then I told Simon, who is the theater director, okay, I need you now. Now that I wrote my first draft, I need you because I don't know if it's a novel or if it's a play. And I need you to help me bring this text towards the theatrical material. And so we begin to write some dialogues together. Sometimes he was telling me, okay, this scene is very beautiful, but it's more a novel than theater. There is nothing to play.
3: So she sent me the beginning of what she was writing. And there was the time she asked me to come to her in Lisbon.

0: This is Simon Deletan, the director.
1: So I think I came three times to work together really on the script because she was in a way blocked.
0: Simon speaking to us in the midst of rehearsals from Lorient, where the play will have its world premiere next week before touring France and its main run in Paris next month.
1: She's a wonderful theatre writer because she says, I trust you. And it's the first time she writes for theatre. So she hasn't this ability also to sometimes figure out that you don't need to tell a lot of things, because in the novel, you describe the feelings, you describe the silence, you describe the movements. But then I told her, no, just he speaks and the actor will, he will do everything. So we cut a lot of little moments in the piece like this. But we did the first reading with her, with the whole cast. And she was totally, of course, enthusiastic because it's a wonderful cast. And she told us that we could be free. So we are free, but we don't, of course, we don't do, we don't exaggerate with this freedom she gave us.
2: And for me, the most interesting was the first meeting with the actors. The actors are actors from the Comédie Française. So I really, really trust them, really admire them. And I told them, okay, you read the text, but please, please, please don't be nice with me. Tell me exactly when there's a problem. Tell me when it's not working. And they were always saying this sentence that is very interesting. There's nothing to play. I don't have something to play. And I understood that that's the role of someone who wrote of a dramaturge is to write something that will give some material for the actor to be there, to be on stage, that it's not just about sentences and poetry and the beauty of the style, but it's really about giving them something that will really give a sort of a strength to their presence on stage. So it was really interesting for me to understand that.
0: I sense that Leila's relished the challenge of such a difficult project. I've followed her across countries, even continents over the years, from Paris to Rabat, Casablanca, London and Lisbon, both in her novels and literally. Leila's far from a conventional writer, and even less one needing to prove her creative heft. Perhaps another thing she shares with Tolstoy.
2: If I had a religion, my religion would be Tolstoy. He's my God. He's, for me, the greatest writer of all time. But I think that Resurrection is not a good novel. It's not as good as the other ones. And that's because of that that I decided to adapt it. Because I think he failed. He failed writing this novel. It's too much theory, too much moral. It's heavy. It's repetitive. So I felt, okay, look, now, Tolstoy, I love you. You know how much I love you. But I really think you failed on this one. So I feel I have, okay, maybe the possibility to do. I would never do that with Anna Karenina. But with this one, I felt that I could do something.
0: You've been listening to In the Studio from the BBC World Service, presented by me, Nikki Beatty. The producer was Kieran Birmingham. 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
7: From CBC News, The World This Hour, I'm Gavin Day. The federal government's push to buy Canadian has included a multi-billion dollar investment in train manufacturing. Prime Minister Mark Carney announced last month Via Rail's newest long-distance trains will be built in this country, something that hasn't happened in decades. Alexander Silberman visited a factory in Quebec that stands to benefit from the move.
8: In the small

Quebec town of La Pocatière, the ringing sound of steel brings a buzz of optimism to the factory floor. Coming soon, a massive $4.7 billion contract for Via Rail. Claude Michaud has worked here for 34 years.

0: And now, it'll be the first time Via Rail's long-distance cars are built in Canada in 4 decades. Dan Bresnitz is a professor at the University of Toronto. He says there are challenges in restoring Canadian manufacturing.
1: The problem is if you don't do it for 20, 30 years, you lose the skills.
0: Maintaining that expertise, part of the push to keep trains rolling off the production line. Alexander Silverman, CBC News, La Pocatière, Quebec.
2: Opposition parties and student-led organizations are protesting across India. They are demanding the resignation of the country's Elections Commission chief. Authorities have already shut down the key roads and transit stations around protest sites. Susan Ormiston has more.
3: Rolling protests across India are growing. There were large demonstrations in Jaipur and Delhi this week where water cannons pushed back protesters. Their complaints are about a voter survey, an attempt to document who amongst India's 1.4 billion citizens is eligible to vote. It hasn't been updated in nearly 25 years, and over 130 million names have already been struck from the list. But critics and opposition parties say the hidden agenda is to remove voters who don't support the ruling BJP party of India's Prime Minister, Narendra Modi. The Election Commission disputes it, so does the BJP. But a recent investigative report by the Indian Express alleged deep irregularities within the commission itself. Susan Ormiston, CBC News, Mumbai.
2: A somber anniversary was commemorated in Las Vegas last night.
4: It was 9 years ago that shots first rang out at the south end of the Strip. That night changed our city forever.
2: That's Mayor Shelley Berkeley, as the city marked 9 years since the Harvest Festival mass shooting. That left 60 people dead and nearly 900 others injured. The shooting began as thousands gathered for a country music concert. A lone gunman carried out the shooting from a nearby hotel room before taking his own life. It was the deadliest mass shooting in American history. Ethiopia and Eritrea have broken off diplomatic relations as tension mounts over the renewed conflict in northern Ethiopia. Ethiopia accuses its neighbor of supporting an opposition alliance led by the Tigray People's Liberation Front. The UN says its humanitarian operations in Tigray are being badly affected by the continuing insecurity. Stéphane Dujarric is UN spokesperson.
5: In Tigray, humanitarian operations are nearing a standstill because of the continued insecurity and also continued severe access restrictions for ourselves and our humanitarian partners. Humanitarians must be protected in Ethiopia as they need to be protected everywhere. They must be allowed safe and unimpeded access to reach people in need wherever those people may be.
2: A 2018 peace deal between the two countries ended decades of hostility. And that is the World This Hour. For CBC News, I'm Gavin Day.
6: 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I'm Saroja Coelho. Coming up next, it's The Health Report from Australia's Radio National.
7: We're in spring, Lauren, but there's still a lot of respiratory viruses circulating around.
8: Yeah, I know that I've got two kids in daycare and they've been certainly bringing home a few viruses to share with the family. It's very thoughtful.
7: They're good sharers. That's the good news.
8: But what can you do about it? I find that when I start to get a bit sick, my go-to is just to reach for a big glass of orange juice.
7: Well, I think it depends. That's a good option, having a bit of a rest and giving it time. This is the kind of stuff that I tell patients all the time, as you can imagine. A lot of people, though, will take a supplement that is marketed to the immune system that says, I will help stop you getting colds, I will protect you against viral illnesses. And often the truth is, Lauren, there's a real lack of evidence for those supplements. They cost a lot of money and don't do very much. And now the TGA is cracking down on a really popular ingredient in a lot of these supplements that protect the immune system or claim to, Andrographis, and that is something we are covering on today's Health Report. I'm Priya Alexander on Yui Country.
8: And I'm Lauren Roberts on Larrakia Country.
7: Also on the show, when it comes to ADHD in children and adolescents,

0: There are options for stimulant medication if that's indicated for the child. And up until now, there hasn't been much guidance for clinicians or parents and caregivers on which one to start with, but a new study has changed that.
1: And if you or a loved one live in an aged care facility that's privately run, a new study shows you're more likely to end up in hospital than if you live in a government-run facility. And on What's That Rash, how bad is shift work for your health? And can you do anything about it? And Priya, what's in the news this week?
0: There's fairly big news, well, what I consider big news, when it comes to the pharmaceutical company Eli Lilly. Now, there's a bit of context and backstory that we need to give here before we tell you exactly what they're announcing. Eli Lilly are the company who produce one of the GLP-1s. It's actually a dual receptor agonist, so it works through two pathways called tirzepatide, or the brand name is Mounjaro. And people, listeners might be going, Lauren, oh, I've heard of Eli Lilly, and Norman and Priya talking about Eli Lilly recently, and you're right. That's because in April of this year, the drug company walked away from negotiations with the PBAC, so the Pharmaceutical Benefits Advisory Committee in Australia, and refused to put this drug, tirzepatide or Mounjaro, on the PBS. They basically said that the price conditions proposed by the Australian government were completely unrealistic. So that's why it might be ringing a bell for people.
1: So why are they back in the news?
0: Well, Eli Lilly have announced Lilly Direct, and this is essentially a platform. They're saying you can go onto Lilly Direct, you can take an e-script, an e-prescription from anywhere, from me, your GP, from a telehealth clinic, from wherever you like. You can put it onto their platform and they will get pharmacists to compete amongst themselves and get you a better price for these drugs that are not PBS listed. So drugs like tirzepatide, that's the only one we know of that will be captured by this service at the moment. And it will be shipped to your door. Now, this is something that is completely new in Australia. In the 10 years that I've been working as a GP and longer in the medical system, I've never seen anything like this from a drug company. This is unprecedented territory, and it's very dangerous territory, I think, as a GP. And we just need to point out a couple of things here, I think, Lauren, so that we have all the context. One is that when it comes to these medications, GLP-1 medications, drugs like tirzepatide or Mounjaro or semaglutide, which people might know as Ozempic or Wegovy, there are equity issues when it comes to these medications. And these medications, for some people of higher weight, particularly with metabolic complications, so fatty liver or high blood pressure or dyslipidemia where cholesterol is off, these medications can be a game changer, absolutely. And at the moment in Australia, for those who might really need it, cost is a serious barrier because drugs like tirzepatide or Mounjaro, the brand name, are not on the PBS. So it's completely out of pocket for the patient. So when you hear a story like this, I think the tendency is, oh, well, that's good news. This is going to be more competitive pricing. Maybe we'll have some resolution of the equity problems when it comes to GLP-1s where there's a clear clinical indication where people need it for weight management and for chronic disease management. But there are so many complexities to this that just have alarm bells going in my head, and I know many other clinicians' heads. One is that if you go to the Lilly Direct website and you pop it into your search engine, on the site, they actually advertise a couple of telehealth companies. We have been addressing on the health report over the last few weeks and really looking into these commercially driven prescribing models where there's a conflict of interest, where there's not adequate screening for eating disorders, where there's fragmented care, they're just dispensing the GLP-1, not managing the patient's other chronic conditions, not communicating with the regular GP. And that's what we've been covering. So for the drug company to then have these telehealth companies listed on it seems like a very big conflict, but also it's really promoting this commercially driven prescribing model where it's all about profit over patient care.
1: And Priya, some of these medications, they're pretty powerful. They can have some serious side effects.

0: So I suppose it's important to say as well that they need to be taken and treated quite seriously. What kind of step might we be missing here with this home delivery service?
1: With this home delivery service, you really lose one of the touch points in healthcare. If you're getting the drug to your home, you miss contact with the pharmacist. And I would love to hear, like, I think if you're a pharmacist and you're hearing about Lilly Direct for the first time, please write to us. What are your thoughts on this? The other question I have, Lauren, and we did actually pose this question to Eli Lilly, the drug company, directly. The question being, how is the drug company managing potential conflicts of interest in their relationship with the telehealth providers that they've listed on their website? And are these telehealth providers that they've listed, are they receiving a kickback? Is there an incentive for them to therefore prescribe to Zapatide to then kick back to Eli Lilly? And this is what it says on their website. Quote, Lilly is not receiving any compensation from this third-party service provider for referrals, and third-party service providers are not incentivized by Lilly to promote Lilly products. And we spoke to the ARPRA CEO, Justin Untensteiner, last week, talking about all of this, telehealth, you know, profit-driven prescribing, these companies that only prescribe one particular medication, about the advertising laws. And this feels, 1 week after that interview, it feels like a huge moment where, wow, the train is absolutely bolting now. You've now got a drug company with a website enabling even more access to these medications, promoting these telehealth companies more. And the Royal Australian College of GPs has actually come out and said that this move is a fragmented free-for-all. And I agree with that. This further fragments care. As the GP in the consulting room, my goodness, you know, I don't know if my patient is being prescribed these medications unless they disclose it to me. It's very rare these telehealth companies will actually inform me. And all my brain is thinking is this is a dangerous precedent. This is more profit-driven prescribing, more fragmented care. And my goodness, where are we headed in this country when it comes to pharmaceutical companies being able to directly target consumers and patients?
0: Fiji has formally declared HIV a national emergency. So last year, more than 2,000 people in Fiji were diagnosed with HIV, and it's a 27% increase from the year before. So enormous leap in diagnoses. It's one of the sharpest increases in new HIV infections globally, and means now one in 60 adults living in Fiji are living with HIV. Alarmingly, about 59 babies were born with HIV in 2025, and 18 of those died before their first birthday. So it's really illustrating the seriousness of the problem that's unfolding in the Pacific at the moment.
1: It's a tragic story, isn't it? Very tragic.
0: It is. It's really devastating. Now, the Fiji government says this increase is due to both the rise in infections and expanded testing. So they did more than 92,000 HIV screening tests last year. So last year, Fiji declared an outbreak of HIV, but the new escalation means that instead of just sitting with the health department, the crisis can kind of have an all-of-government response because the health department is already struggling under some increased pressure. Now, Australia, we've chipped in about $8 million over the next 2.5 years to help tackle the crisis. And the Fiji government is doing lots of things to get on top of the crisis. So they're expanding free testing, they're providing free treatment, and they plan to introduce a new needle and syringe program.
1: Which is a big part of the story, because a big reason for the escalation in cases is that there's been unsafe injecting practices. So methamphetamine has been a very commonly injected drug in recent times, and that's been partly due to the fact that Fiji is located in a region which is part of drug trafficking pathways. And so they've, you know, fallen victim to injection of methamphetamine, and the government hasn't really invested in safe injecting practices and rooms and clean needle exchange programs.
0: The main cause of transmission of HIV in Fiji still remains sexual contact, but we are increasingly concerned about transmission with people who are sharing needles, which is why they're introducing this free needle program, with the hope that it'll encourage some safe practices.

0: It may take more than 5 years to bring this crisis under control, but we'll continue following this story and we'll be back with another update.
1: And just worth mentioning that Norman did do a story on HIV quite recently on the Health Report. We'll link that in our show notes because it also links with the current crisis in Fiji as well. We did allude to the fact that supplements are back in the news, and the Therapeutic Goods Administration, or the TGA, have cracked down on products containing andrographis. Now, this is something that was on the generally lower risk products list, which means that people could put it into their supplements and it didn't require unique testing of the product for efficacy and for side effects. And actually, the TGA have said from henceforth, we are not allowing andrographis to go under the radar. It's not considered lower risk because of a huge number of reports they've received in terms of side effects and anaphylaxis, including a fatal case which occurred in June 2024 due to andrographis.
0: And the TGA has so far received more than 1,400 reports of adverse reactions, which is quite a large number, isn't it, Priya?
1: It's a very large number. What's interesting is that the TGA has said that they're going to ask sponsors, so people who have andrographis in their products, to voluntarily cancel affected products or recall them where appropriate. If sponsors do not act quickly, we may consider stronger regulatory action, including compulsory recalls. I find that very interesting. If the andrographis is no longer allowed in supplements, the product should be removed. It shouldn't really be, I don't think, people voluntarily removing it. It should just be removed off the shelves if this is a risk to the public. And the problem with this andrographis is that you can have an allergic reaction the first time you take it or the 15th time. So there doesn't appear to be a clear relationship between how long you've taken it for. The allergic reaction can occur at any time. And secondly, people might be going, andrographis, never heard of it. I promise you, if you are taking one of the most popular supplements marketed to your immune system, and I'm not going to say the name on air, it contains andrographis in it. And my patients always ask me about it, and I say that it lacks evidence, but Norman and I constantly bang on about the risks of supplements, the lack of evidence, and I think this just adds further weight.
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1: For children and adolescents with ADHD, Lauren, if they require medication, if it's indicated and a paediatrician or a psychiatrist are thinking, oh, am I going to use dexamphetamine or methylphenidate? The reality is that there's no clear consensus on which agent to try first. And that might actually surprise a lot of people. There's not many studies which compare these two common stimulants head to head, but that's changed. And a study has been published in the Journal of Pediatrics and Child Health, and it gives a lot more guidance, not just for clinicians, but also for parents and caregivers. I spoke to an author of the study, Dr. Alison Poulton, who's a senior lecturer in pediatrics at University of Sydney and paediatrician at Nepean Local Health District, Sydney.
2: This was a study of clinic patients who were coming to see me for assessment for ADHD. And of the patients who were assessed and it was clinically indicated for them to have a trial of stimulant medication, at that point, I asked the parent and the child, if they were of an age that they could participate in such a conversation, I asked them if they were prepared to go into a study in which the only difference from standard management is that the choice of the initial medication would be allocated at random. So the people who agreed to participate, I opened an envelope and it either had methylphenidate or dexamphetamine. And then the child would be titrated onto that medication over 4 weeks. And at the end of that time, I would review how the child is going, what are the side effects, what are the beneficial effects, what do the ratings from the teachers show, and if the child was going well on that medication, it would be continued. So the children were all coming back.

0: act for regular review and just in the normal way, and changes to the dose, to the timing, to the formulation, and to the drug itself were only made if there was a good clinical reason. And what was interesting was at the end of 12 months, the majority of patients not only had remained on medication, but they'd remained on the medication that they'd been assigned to at random.
1: So just to be clear, Alison, you've recruited kids aged 4 to 17. That was the age group you've recruited. Why was this direct comparison of methylphenidate versus dexamphetamine? Why is it so important to do this? Because at the moment, parents listening, caregivers, they've gone and perhaps seen a clinician, a paediatrician, perhaps a psychiatrist, and their child has been placed on one of these medications. At the moment, is there a clear preference for one or the other based on the history or other features? Or is it really, you know, it could be one or the other really?
0: There's very few studies that have compared the two medications head to head. There's quite a few studies that have compared each medication with placebo, and we know both of them are more effective than placebo for treating ADHD and have more side effects as well. But the studies that have been carried out comparing the two have generally been a very short duration, and they haven't involved dose adjustment. So they might have had a patient on a fixed dose of one for a number of weeks and then a fixed dose of the other for a number of weeks and compared the two, but not actually seen what's the level of satisfaction for the two medications over the longer period of time and over a sufficient period of time for side effects such as effects on weight or growth to be compared. Now, it is important because, for instance, the UK NICE guidelines, they recommend methylphenidate as the number one stimulant. Now, the Australian guidelines, the Australian evidence-based guidelines for ADHD, which were produced by the Australian ADHD Professionals Association, they don't recommend one stimulant above the other. They say either should be tried, and if for any reason the first one that's tried is unsatisfactory, then the other should be tried. So now we know that there's very little difference in terms of the clinical effectiveness if the medication is used in the way it's supposed to be used, which is by dose titration.
1: So you've compared these children direct head-to-head using the methylphenidate and the dexamphetamine. You've followed them up over 12 months. What is the key takeaway then? What have you found?
0: Both drugs are very effective for treating ADHD, and for most people, they're going to be very nicely treated on whichever drug is picked first. The first drug that is trialed is likely to be a good choice for them.
1: But it does appear, Alison, that children who are in the dexamphetamine group had appeared to have a greater degree of weight loss as a side effect.
0: Yes. So this is something that previous studies have suggested. But with this direct comparison, we found that, yes, dexamphetamine is associated with greater weight loss. So that, in most circumstances, when you're thinking about a growing child, growing children should be gaining weight, and weight gain is important for growth in height. So for most children, you would logically be wanting to retain a good weight gain. So methylphenidate would be a logical choice. So methylphenidate, that's Ritalin or other formulations such as Concerta. So methylphenidate is a good choice. But now obesity is an increasing problem, even in children. So if a child is significantly overweight, then actually dexamphetamine or the related compound of listdexamphetamine would look like being a better choice.
1: But it might be that children who perhaps have celiac disease or absorption issues, you might avoid the medication, the dexamphetamine, if it might cause weight loss, and perhaps choose the other option. So it just helps potentially guide clinicians and parents and caregivers.
0: Yes, that's right.
1: In terms of assessment, you alluded to this before, Alison, you didn't just look at the symptomatic reports from the patient or from the parents and caregivers, but you've got collateral history from teachers as well. So we know that this is a really balanced

0: and holistic review and monitoring system?
1: Yes. So I routinely use a 10-question rating called the Iowa Connors teacher rating. And when the children are having a dose titration, they start at a low dose, and then every weekend, the parent increases the dose. And at the end of that week, on the Friday, the teacher's asked to fill in a rating about how the child has been that week. And so at the end, when they come back to review, I've got these ratings before the child started on medication and at the end of each week on each dose. And that is really, really useful information for determining, is the medication effective? Are there ongoing problems? And if it's working, which looks like being the lowest dose that's giving the maximum benefit?
0: We should acknowledge as well that not all children need necessarily medication for management of ADHD. There might be some children who can't tolerate the stimulant medications that we talk about. Can you just talk us through what the other options are when it comes to management of ADHD, both non-medication but also those non-stimulant options?
1: Yes, of course. So stimulant medication is only used if it's clinically indicated. So that means that for most families, it is a last resort. So they've tried everything else. So they've tried behavior management. They've done parenting courses. And in the classroom, if the child is struggling, they've had extra help. You know, perhaps they've been in one of the reading programs and they may have had a teacher's aide keeping them on track. So it's the children who are still struggling and who've had all the most appropriate behavioral interventions, and then they need to go to the next level.
0: And on that note of the non-stimulant medication options, what do they look like for kids?
1: So these are usually considered second-line medications. So they might be used in children who, for some reason, either don't respond to a stimulant or are not suitable to have a stimulant. So the non-stimulants, the most usual one is guanfacine, otherwise known as Intuniv. So this works quite differently from a stimulant, but studies have shown that it is a good medication for ADHD, and it also works very nicely with a stimulant. So particularly in children who perhaps need a higher dose of stimulant, and they might, instead of upping the dose of stimulant, they might have gone to guanfacine as well, or if they're getting too much weight loss from a stimulant, because guanfacine, if anything, may counteract the appetite suppression effect of the stimulant. There's also atomoxetine, which is, again, it's a good medication for ADHD, which I think we underuse, but one of the drawbacks with atomoxetine is it takes longer for the effect to become apparent. And with the stimulants, usually you get your effect very quickly. It's a big effect. It's very obvious it's working. And if you're used to using a stimulant, atomoxetine, I suppose you have to be more patient and wait longer to get the results.
0: Dr. Alison Poulton, who's a practicing paediatrician and senior lecturer in paediatrics at University of Sydney.
2: On ABC Radio National, you're with The Health Report. And coming up on What's That Rash, shift workers make a lot of sacrifices to keep the world running. What are they sacrificing in terms of their own health?
0: So this next story, Lauren, I think a lot of people will be interested in. People might be thinking about where they might go as they age. Someone might have a loved one in aged care. And this story is quite significant.
2: Yeah, that's right. So it's a big study. They followed more than 200,000 residents, looking at whether they had increased hospitalizations or unplanned hospitalizations and ED visits, depending on what kind of facility they lived in. So whether it was government run or for-profit privately run. And they had some pretty interesting results. Maria Inácio is a professor in health services and epidemiology and the director of the Registry of Senior Australians.
3: So in this study, trying the best we could to adjust for the varying profiles of different characteristics in different facilities, we determined that the residents of government-operated facilities had a lower risk of ED presentations in inner regional areas, which about 24% of the residential care population.

0: nationally lives in, that they had a lower risk of unplanned hospitalizations in inner areas as well as in metropolitan areas than in for-profit and not-for-profit facilities. To convey what that means in numbers, we determined that residents or government-operated facilities in interregional areas had on average a 30% incidence of ED presentations in a year, which was lower than the 40% that individuals in not-for-profit and 44% that individuals in for-profit facilities had within a year. We also determined that both in metropolitan and inter-regional areas, where about 90% of the facilities nationally are, we saw that in government-operated facilities, only about 26 to 40% of individuals had unplanned hospitalizations within a year, which was much lower than the 35 to 47% in not-for-profit and 37 to 47% in for-profit facilities. So a much lower proportion of people being hospitalized.
1: But there was a bit of a different story with mortality rates. What's the difference there and why?
0: That's right. There was a slight higher risk of individuals in government-operated facilities to die compared to not-for-profit facilities within the year of follow-up that we examined. And there was also a higher risk of individuals dying in for-profit facilities compared to not-for-profit facilities. And we attribute that difference to potentially unmeasured confounding that comes from the fact that we understand that individuals in these government-operated facilities generally have come from much lower socioeconomic status, which usually is associated with more complex care needs and likely more complex health profiles, which we know are likely the reason driving this.
1: So the theory is that mortality rates are higher in patients living in government facilities because potentially the patient profile might be sicker.
0: That's right. They have more complex health needs. They usually have more multiple comorbidities, much more advanced dementia, and a lot of other issues that we know are problematic in residents of aged care facilities.
1: Couldn't being sent to hospital in some instances indicate that an aged care facility is helping make sure they get the best care possible?
0: Oh, absolutely. But this is why we measured ED presentations and unplanned hospitalizations. We're not talking about scheduled hospitalizations, and we're talking about just differential rates of potentially serious injuries and events that led to these issues.
1: Now, are these differences you've identified between government-operated and not-for-profit and for-profit-operated significant enough to warrant policy change?
0: Since 2022-23, for example, we've seen the number of aged care providers delivering residential care in Australia decrease from 764 to 707. And that warrants us understanding what the drivers are of the providers that continue to be on the market. So I would say that starting with providers, we need to use a lot of the existing information that's already available from our clinical and financial regulation of the sector to try to understand a little bit better about how these providers are truly servicing their communities. You know, it's important that we continue to monitor that, and there's a long way for us to have full transparency in the system.
1: Now, I just want to touch on the fact that some of your data is a bit older.
0: Look, of course, I can't say 100% for sure, but the studies that we have done recently that looked at the association of ownership of facilities with meeting the target care minutes, for example, was only done with data from 2023 to 24, 25. The studies that we've done where we've looked at facility ownership and their likelihood of getting higher star ratings, for example, was also done much more recently with publicly available data. And those are consistent results in the last couple of years. So I would imagine that redoing the analysis that we've done with more recent data would also yield similar results.
1: On a policy level, what is the solution to improving outcome for people who are heading into an aged care facility?
0: Look, I think it's transparency and understanding the social accountability of providers. I think it's us making more information available or using the information that's already collected in a way that we can understand a little bit better about the providers and what the providers' drivers are, and making that information available to the public so the public can make the decisions that they want about where they're going to put their loved ones or where they're going to choose to live.
1: And what about on a personal level? What can people do to make sure their loved ones are going to be cared for?
0: I would recommend using the immense amount of information that's available online. I know it's overwhelming, but there is quite a substantial amount of information online these days about the quality of nursing homes, whether they're meeting their care.

0: minutes, what their star ratings are, some of the quality indicator information, residency experience surveys. I would try to use that information that's available on the My Aged Care website to make the decisions that are right for you and your family. I would also check, if you find that information incredibly overwhelming, which it can be for many, whether you're eligible to receive government-subsidized care finding services, which can be supported depending on your circumstances. And if you're not eligible to receive those types of services, to also use your community friends and local government to get more information about the nursing homes that you're considering. I would also say visit the facilities and ask about the staff and ask about the turnover and ask about the things that we know drive care quality, which are good operating facilities with happy employees, for example. And then lastly, I would say plan early. Don't wait for a health crisis to have to make decisions about where you need to get care for you or your family. Try to plan ahead to the best that you can. So that way you are ready and you make informed decisions with time.
1: Maria Inacio is a professor in health services and epidemiology and the director of the Registry of Senior Australians.
2: On ABC Radio National, you're with the Health Report. Lauren, this is a topic very close to my heart because I'm a GP who does a lot in the women's health space. I'm constantly talking to patients about hormonal contraception, their options, the pros, the cons, the risks, the benefits, and it's quite a nuanced discussion. And I talk about the seesaw with patients, that what might be too much in terms of risk or cons for one person might not matter to another. So this is a really nuanced and interesting space. There's a study that's been published in the British Medical Journal, which has looked at hormonal contraceptives on the risk of developing colorectal cancer in women of reproductive age. And the question is, how does this change people's weighing up of the risks and benefits? I spoke to one of the authors of the study, Dr. Lena Merck, who is team leader, Treatment for Cancer Group, Danish Cancer Institute.
3: We did a nationwide cohort study. That means we include all women in Denmark aged between 15 and 49 years of age. And then we followed them for approximately 12 years and have very detailed information about their use of hormonal contraception. And in this study, we were then able to show if you use hormonal contraception, what is the associated risk of developing colorectal cancer.
2: So what did you find?
3: Found that there is no increased or decreased risk for colorectal cancer in this study. And that's actually not what some studies have shown before. There have been this perception that maybe perhaps the estrogens in the hormonal contraceptives have a preventive effect on developing colorectal cancer. But there has been a huge change in the product used within a bit more than 10 years. And that change in product, we were interested to see if that perhaps also had an effect on this presumed preventive effect on colorectal cancer.
2: So when you say change in product, do you mean the types of contraception that became available in that time period? What were some of the big changes?
3: The progestogens that are used in the contraceptives, they have changed a lot. Both new have been developed, but actually more the preferences for which type of combination products that is used, going back to older formulations, actually. Then there has also been a change in the administration used. So the hormone IUDs, for instance, have become much more popular. And then also the products with only the progestins, not the estrogen included in the product.
2: So you said before that previous studies maybe suggested that this hormonal contraception was protective when it came to colorectal cancer rates.
3: Yeah.
2: Is this study also...
3: And I'm not sure, I'm sorry, but I'm not sure the phrasing I used before is perfect, because the perception has been that hormonal contraception prevents against colorectal cancer. But looking into the literature, the evidence becomes not that clear. There's a tendency that the studies showing this potential prevention includes women who are more going into the postmenopausal age. So not the young women using hormonal contraceptives.

0: So you've very specifically looked at premenopausal women, and was that primarily to remove the influence of things like menopause hormone therapy and that protective benefit on colorectal risk? Is that why you've shifted the
1: exactly.
0: age? Okay.
1: Yes.
0: You said before that previous studies suggested perhaps that there was a protective effect from hormonal contraception on the risk of colorectal cancer, but is a study like this, and I'm just thinking of what I tend to see on social media, is a study like this also very important because in some ways it also reassures people that, you know, I think people are hearing about increasing bowel cancer rates and colorectal cancer rates in younger people, particularly in Australia. Mm. We're talking about that a lot. Does this study also reassure in that the contraception didn't appear to either increase or decrease the risk, but the increase in risk not being there as well is quite important?
1: Yes, definitely. That would be reassuring for all the women who are using hormonal contraceptives today and are worrying about that these products, they are newer types and what's the influence of those. And therefore, that would be reassuring to know that they do not increase the risk of colorectal cancer. You know, when prescribing hormonal contraception, the dialogue between the women and the doctors usually also touch upon not only the benefits of using the contraceptives, but also the potential increased risk and kind of balancing the pros and cons. And this has previously been one of the pros, saying that you may have a minor increase of breast cancer, but then it protects against, for instance, ovarian, endometrial, and colorectal cancer. And that would not be, colorectal cancer would not be a potential benefit anymore to including
0: that. But the ovarian and the endometrial protection is still there. So people just have to put it on their seesaw and weigh up the pros and cons.
1: Yeah, exactly. Yes.
0: Dr. Lena Mert, Team Leader, Treatment for Cancer Group at the Danish Cancer Institute.
2: On ABC Radio National, you're with The Health Report. And we're going to leave you now with Tegan Taylor and Norman Swan for What's That Rash?
3: Norman, I am guessing that both as a journalist and a doctor, you have done your fair share of shift work over the years.
4: I have, but it was a long time ago when I was a paediatric registrar in Sydney, and I didn't take to it very well. There was one infamous night where, I think it might have been Christmas night, I was on night duty and I heard banging on the door of my apartment. Basically, one of my colleagues thought I died because I hadn't turned up for work. And I was sound asleep because of the shift worker. My alarm hadn't gone off.
3: I think every shift worker has at least one story of them or a colleague just not showing up because the alarm let you down.
4: Or you're paranoid about it. That's right. And so you don't sleep very well anyway. So that's, you know, I have done a bit of shift work.
3: Shift working is what we are talking about today here on What's That Rash?
4: The show where we answer the health questions that everyone is asking.
3: Well, I mean, I could have written some questions into us on shift work, having done a fair bit of it myself over the years, but I didn't have to because Brooke and Alison have both emailed in. Brooke says, I have been listening to your podcasts about jet lag and sleep as a shift worker in the emergency department, currently having just completed a run of night shifts. Brooke asks, what is your best advice for managing night shifts? Sleep, eating, when to exercise, have caffeine, etc., particularly around transitioning into them and then also back to daylight hours afterwards. And Alison says shift work seems to be associated with a number of adverse health outcomes. Is there anything to be done to minimise the risks?
4: We need shift workers. We need people who are working through the night. We need our police to be doing it, our ambulance services. We need people to do shift work. But it's not necessarily good for you.
3: It's actually quite a large proportion of the population that's involved in shift work as well. So in industrialised countries, it's estimated 15 to 20% of workers are shift workers, which is up to a fifth of the population. And it does strike me that as soon as you have some people working shifts, you need other people working shifts. So as soon as you've got people awake and driving around at night, they want to be fed. And so you have 24-hour fast food restaurants and you need people on the roads as ambulance officers and police officers because there are people driving and potentially getting into car crashes and that sort of thing at that time. So shift work begets more shift work.
4: Look, at its core,

0: We are animals who are entrained in the day-night cycle, and that controls a lot of different mechanisms in our body. So almost every tissue in the body has a body clock, and those body clocks tend to be entrained in the day-night clock that stems from our pineal gland in our brain, particularly the hormone melatonin. So the day-night cycle can affect our whole body, and you are really fighting against it when you do shift work because you are not getting those normal triggers. So you've got to be careful how you manage that.
1: Yeah, you're asking your body to be awake and functioning at a time when every other cue is telling it to be asleep. It makes sense that you get out of sorts.
0: So there are a lot of what statisticians would call confounders. So when you are on night shift and you're trying to get sleep during the day, your sleep's not as great. You're trying to hide yourself from light and get into the dark during the day, which is a good idea because you want to try and change your body clock accordingly. You're probably not eating as healthy a diet as you would in a normal cycle of day and night. The food sources that are available are often not that healthy. You're not necessarily getting your regular exercise. And we'll talk a little bit about exercise and shift work because exercise is good for shift workers. You may be more sedentary. You might be putting on weight. So is it a direct effect of shift work or is it the secondary effects of shift work? And that makes the analysis of the evidence of shift work harder to do, because it may not be shift work itself. It may be the things that go around it.
1: So let us talk about some of the purported health harms of shift work. There's sort of a couple of big hitters here. Cancer, the one that no one ever wants to hear bandied about with their way of life, cardiovascular disease, gastrointestinal disorders, mental health and metabolic disorders. Let's go through them.
0: There is evidence, and it's association rather than cause and effect, that, for example, in women who are shift workers, of an increased risk of breast cancer. And it's far from clear how strong that link is, but it has been shown more than once. That could be hormonal effects, it could be direct effects, it could be because of the impaired circadian rhythm of tissues. And maybe the immune system gets caught up in that, and the immune system has this surveillance system which knocks off malignant cells. Maybe that doesn't work as well. So, you know, there is a documented relationship between shift work and cancer, which is debatable as to whether or not it's cause and effect. With heart disease, there is some suggestion that heart disease can increase in shift workers, which could be for the reasons that we've just said. It also could be that you are stressed by shift work. You feel out of control of your life, and the shift work is, if you like, taking control away from yourself, this loss of locus of control that we've spoken about before on Watch That Rash. And that definitely increases the risk of coronary heart disease, maybe increases your risk of high blood pressure. And certainly if you take up unhealthy lifestyles like smoking, or you find it hard to give up smoking because you're working shift work because of the stress, that also would increase heart disease. So you get the message here. It may not be the shift work itself, but it may be the mushroom cloud of stuff that goes around it.
1: Yeah, that lifestyle kind of knock-on effects. What about gastrointestinal disorders? Is this just because you're eating different things at different times of day and night?
0: Possibly, but there's certainly, again, research which shows more than once that you get tummy discomfort, constipation, diarrhea, you know, tummy upsets essentially, where you lose your usual routine. So loose motions, constipation, mixed irritable bowel syndrome, worse. And again, it could be the diet that you eat, but again, it could be that the displacement of your body rhythm affects your gut microbiome. We don't know, but there is an association.
1: Mental health?
0: Well, again, confused with sleep, and sleep is very, very quality, high quality sleep is incredibly important for mental health. And so inconsistent hours, not getting to sleep properly during the day, you go home to your apartment, and if you're sharing your apartment with others, getting them to stay quiet so that you can get some sleep. So there's a lot of sleep disruption that can occur, and that can certainly affect your mental health and well-being.
1: And also social isolation. So if you're asleep when everyone else is awake and doing things, you're missing out on that connection that you'd otherwise have.
0: That's right. And it's one reason among many that people say you shouldn't be on a permanent night shift. You should be rotating. And of course, how you rotate is important. We'll get to that after we've just finished talking about some of these other side effects.
1: Yeah. So the final of the big five kind of health risks that are talked about around shift work is metabolic disorder. So this is things like obesity and diabetes.
0: Yes. And again, shouldn't be a surprise. Various hormones in the body also have a circadian rhythm, a night-day rhythm.

0: which is partly entrained by the pineal gland and melatonin. And therefore, again, your cortisol levels, your appetite hormones and other essential hormones for metabolic health are disrupted. And the evidence is that people who are on night shifts have a higher BMI than day shift workers. And there is measurable changes to food intake and also unhealthy lifestyles, which can exacerbate the metabolic ill health.
1: It's so hard. Shift work is non-negotiable for a lot of people. Like, I suspect most people doing shift work, it's not necessarily their first choice for how their work life would look, but it's just the way it is. We've obviously identified that there's like a high risk here, but hopefully your kind of health future isn't set in stone by this. Let's talk a little bit about how you can offset some of these risks, because some of it is within your control and some of it maybe is in your employer's control. And maybe there are some employers listening here too.
0: So random changes in your shifts are really bad because they just mess up your circadian rhythm.
1: So like doing a morning shift one day and a night shift the following day.
0: Yeah, or jumping from night shift to afternoon shift, for example. So going backwards. What seems to be the healthiest way to change shifts is to do it in a normal day cycle. So you would start, it doesn't matter where you start, but it would be morning shift, afternoon shift, night shift. So splitting the day into three 24-hour periods.
1: Oh, it's like the jet lag story, sort of
0: moving forward
1: east
0: all the
1: or
0: time.
1: West. Depends. The way jet lag hits you is different if you're moving east or if you're moving west. So if you're moving sort of like delaying your shift a couple of hours each day is easier for you than moving back a couple of hours each day. Is that what you're saying?
0: Yes. And then with those rotating schedules, if you know if they're predictable and you know exactly what they are and you can plan, then you can change your time of bed, for example, to so that you slowly move towards when you would actually fall asleep when you're on night shift. You might want to introduce stronger artificial light before your night shift. There are ways of doing this. We'll have some links to that sort of advice in our show notes. So you can sit in the same way as, you know, those jet lag apps change your day-night cycle and your time of going to bed to reduce jet lag when you arrive at your destination. You can do that for shift work as well, so that there's not this abrupt change to your circadian rhythm. So there are things that you can do. Exercise is thought to be good for people who are on shift work. Mostly it's thought not so much that it affects your circadian rhythm, but it makes you more alert when you're awake.
1: Oh, so it's not that it's tiring you out. It's actually that it's waking you up.
0: Increasing your alertness. And a nap before your night shift. I mean, I'm a big napper, as you know.
1: Well, a nap before your night shift. You've got a whole song
0: about it. Yeah. It can increase your alertness at work, which would be a good thing if you're an airline pilot or a doctor or a nurse. Then the risk that we haven't talked about, so we're talking about heart disease and so on, and there's all this confusion about whether it's cause and effect with actual shift work or the secondary effects. The direct effect of shift work can be driving home and the risks of a car accident because you're overtired.
1: Mm. So there's a bit of napping. So how worried are we that having a little nap in the day is going to throw out the rest of your sleep?
0: Not worried at all. And I got less worried. Actually, I've started using one of those jet lag apps when I travel. And they definitely encourage napping. It doesn't really disrupt your proper sleep, but keeps you awake when they want you to be awake so that you're adjusting your body clock. So naps do help.
1: Let's talk about food, Norman. It's really hard to eat well when A, good quality food isn't available to you, and B, all of your defenses are down because it is the middle of the night and you're exhausted.
0: So most of the recommendations are that you should still have three meals a day. You've just got to time them, which makes it hard because you might sleep through to the afternoon and then it's not that long before your night shift. But BMI does go up in people who are on regular night shifts. So it's not that you're under eating, but you might be eating the wrong things, getting different cravings. But one of the things that you can do for your metabolic health is actually take a made lunch. In other words, your lunch is going to be in the middle of the night, or some people call it dinner. So you know what you're eating rather than being scrabbling around for something that might be open or in the hospital or airline fridge.
1: The other part of Brooke's question was about caffeine. How do we optimize our caffeine intake for performance without killing our ability to go to sleep when we need to be asleep?
0: Well, caffeine doesn't do you any harm. I mean, let's just qualify what we're about to say here is you got to do the things we're talking about, which is, you know, trying to get into darkness, have a good sleep, you know, regularize your routine as much

0: as is possible. But caffeine, when you're awake in small doses frequently, is going to increase your alertness. And if it's in small doses and you stop it 2 or 3 hours before you're due to go to sleep, then it shouldn't have a big effect.
1: You mentioned exercise before, Norman, the fact that it's important for alertness and that sort of thing. Do we know at all when to time your exercise, whether that makes a difference across your day?
0: The evidence here is a bit confusing and a bit mixed. So exercise is generally good. Some people say that, in fact, for sleep consolidation, you do your exercise immediately coming off your shift, which would contradict what I said a moment ago, which is you want to be in the dark, but maybe you do it with sunny zone. So that seems to be good for you, or just before your shift, which improves alertness.
1: It is very hard, especially if your exercise is walking or running outside. There are certain times of the day that just doesn't feel safe or sensible. I really do feel for people who are trying to fit this in around changing shift schedule.
0: Yeah. And the message here is one size doesn't fit all. You've got to find the things that work best for you.
1: So, I mean, we've talked about a lot here, Norman. Do we have a bottom line for Brooke and Alison?
0: I mean, you'll find out for yourself what works for you, but you really got to eat healthily. You got to get exercise. Your regular exercise should be maintained, albeit at a different time of day. You've got to socialize. You know, make up your packed lunches for the evening so you know you're eating healthy food. You can shift your time of sleep and time of exposure to light to help you make that transition. And if your employer is being random about the change in shifts, you've really got to talk to them about changing that to a much more predictable change for your health and well-being and indeed your safety at work, which is their duty of care.
1: Maybe easier said than done, but look, we're just trying to bring you the evidence-based advice here. Brooke, Alison, thank you both so much for your questions. I hope this has been useful. I hope that you managed to get some restful sleep, whatever shift you're currently on. If you've got a question you want to ask us, our email address is thatrash@abc.net.au.
0: Tell all your friends. See you next week.
1: See you then.
2: 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I'm Saroja Coelho, and this is CBC Radio 1.
3: 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When you talk to a chatbot, it can feel like technological magic. 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
7: From CBC News, The World This Hour, I'm Gavin Day. Details are trickling out about what unfolded aboard a Fly Dubai flight earlier this week. The commercial plane was traveling from Dubai to Israel when one of the pilots was attacked and stabbed mid-flight. His co-pilot is the alleged attacker. Tom Perry reports investigators are still working to determine how and why this happened.
8: Go out! Take him out!
9: New video from the dramatic Fly Dubai flight shows more moments of terror as passengers seize control of the aircraft after one of its pilots attacked and stabbed the other, sending the plane plunging into a steep dive.
10: He hit me like,
11: no.
10: So many times.
9: In the video released by Israel's Channel 12 News, the plane's captain, Smit Machar, is seen bruised and bloodied, telling passengers he can't close

0: When wealth inequality was combated in the past, it took political will.
1: For 12 years, our nation was afflicted with hear nothing, see nothing, do nothing government.
0: Take American President Franklin D. Roosevelt. He was fundamentally a capitalist. He wanted a thriving private sector, but not one with unlimited power and wealth. He wanted to save capitalism from itself. FDR first came to power in 1932, defeating Republican Herbert Hoover, who was in power when Wall Street crashed in 1929 and then the Great Depression.
1: 9 mocking years with the golden calf and 3 long years of the scourge. 9 crazy years at the ticker and 3 long years in the breadline.

0: best, which is most indifferent to mankind.
1: Roosevelt laid the blame at the feet of wealthy and powerful people, many with massive monopolies.
2: They had begun to consider the government of the United States as a mere appendage to their own affairs. And we know now that government by organized money is just as dangerous as government by organized mob. Never before in all our history have these forces been so united against one candidate as they stand today. They are unanimous in their hate for me, and I welcome their hatred.
1: FDR is speaking before a large crowd at Madison Square Gardens in New York on the eve of his second run for presidency in 1939.
2: I should like to have it said of my first administration that in it the forces of selfishness and of lust for power met their match. I should like to have it said, wait a minute, I should like to have it said of my second administration that in it these forces met their master.
1: FDR went on to win a second term, during which he raised taxes for the wealthiest to 94% and continued to strengthen social safety nets, part of his New Deal. Similar policies were enacted in other Western countries. All this helped create a strong middle class for only the second time in 700 years. It lasted several decades until the rise of neoliberalism in the early 1980s. And today we find ourselves back in a world with massive levels of wealth inequality, historic levels, where the top 10% own an astonishing 75% of global wealth. As of October 2026, there are now 20 centibillionaires, individuals and families worth more than $100 billion. That's 5 more centibillionaires than the previous year.
3: So just to be clear, like if it was me, if I was the president of the United States today, I would do something pretty dramatic to the people with that kind of wealth.
1: Venture capitalist and civic activist Nick Hanauer.
4: So what would you do, Nick?
3: Give them 12 months to give 95% of their wealth away to charity.
4: I don't think you'll ever become a presidential candidate in this United States.
3: Probably not. That's what I'd do. I'd be like, guys, you're either giving it to me or you're giving it all away.
4: Wow.
3: Because it just is not helpful to anybody that you're worth $100 billion or $200 billion.
1: Okay. This might be a bit too radical for most

0: politicians. Mind you, here's the math. If you made somebody with $100 billion give up 95% of it, they would still be left with $950 million. But Hanauer and others also have more modest suggestions to help fix today's extreme levels of wealth disparity. Because if we continue down this path, it's predicted by 2030, there'll be 10 trillionaires, people with $1 million. That's a frightening amount of power in the hands of just a few non-elected people. So what should we do?
1: First of all, have us discuss the reasons why we should really think about limiting inequality. And second, also, again, opening up the discussion about what kind of society we want, what kind of societies do we want, what kind of world do we want.
0: Belgian Dutch philosopher and economist Ingrid Robbins.
1: And I think one of the things that neoliberal thinking has done to our political imagination is it has kind of closed the discussion on what kind of society we want to be. Because one of the things that neoliberalism did was, we already earlier discussed that it has slashed the top tax rates, but in the realm of ideas, it has also basically said, okay, we're beyond politics. We're all liberal democracies, and this is going to be the dominant model, and we no longer need discussions about what kind of societies do we want. And I think we're now really in a point in history where it's obvious that this was a lie, that neoliberalism itself was deeply political, even though this ideology tried to pretend to be apolitical.
0: And a quick reminder, beyond lowering taxes for the wealthiest, neoliberalism also favors privatization. So things like utilities and healthcare are handed over to private companies, not the state. As well, deregulation of restrictions placed on companies, such as anti-monopoly laws. There's also weakening of unions and a massive reduction of government spending on public services.
2: I would say that the central thing you need to do is you need to tear down the neoclassical and neoliberal economic framework.
0: Nick Hanauer.
2: You need to show people that while that framework of thought is mathematically elegant and internally consistent and broadly understood, it is a pack of lies. It is essentially a protection racket for the very rich, and it is completely untethered from what actually happens on planet Earth.
0: And many of the very rich are working very hard to dismantle fundamental cornerstones of democracies.
3: Look, right now in America in the 2020s, we actually do have a fair number of essentially evil billionaires out there.
0: American economist and Nobel laureate Paul Krugman.
3: I mean, I don't think that there's anybody should show restraint in calling out Elon Musk for what he is. And at this point, there was a little while when we used to think that maybe Jeff Bezos was better. Well, he isn't.
0: I wonder, Paul, though, so there's the oligarchs, the Russian oligarchs who get to the gulag, but the oligarchs that we're talking about, the extreme, the centi-billionaires, the Elon Musks who control satellite, Starlink, very, very vital things that affect countries, democracies, wars. You have Bezos and all those other people who are supporting Trump and what's happening. And if, for example, Elon, his wealth goes up and down, say it's a trillion, are some of these centi-billionaires who are going up towards trillion, are they almost too big to fail in one sense? You know, you can lose in the Gilded Age, people could lose their wealth, but it's almost with that much money and power on top of, you know, having power over the internet and discussion and everything that, say, Facebook or Meta has. My concern is, do they have too much wealth now that it can't be curbed and we can't take away their power?
3: Remember always, when we try to think about, are the centibillionaires invulnerable? Are they beyond the reach of politics, right or left? You know, are they too big for a reformist political movement to take down? Are they too big for a right-wing government that's decided that they're no longer useful to take down? You have to remember that wealth, what is wealth? It's not as if Elon Musk has a castle full of gold and

0: has his guards around it, that wealth in the modern world is just ones and zeros. It's just digital stuff. It's property rights that in the end are given by governments and can be taken away.
1: One key solution being recommended is imposing higher taxes on the wealthiest, which neoliberal policies have been slashing since the 1980s, arguing without clear evidence that the more we allow the wealthy to acquire more wealth, the more wealth will trickle down to the rest of us.
0: Yeah, trickle down has never worked, and it's not for lack of trying. It's been done again and again, and it's one of those things where the people who propose it will not take no for an answer. They'll say, I'm going to cut taxes on the wealthy, and just you watch the economic boom that follows. And then when the economic boom doesn't follow, they never admit that they were wrong. And they just keep on proposing the same thing.
1: Krugman says raising taxes for the rich is a sound economic idea.
0: There supposedly was a time when Sweden, under certain circumstances, when there was a marginal tax rate of more than 100%, where you actually were worse off by making more money. And you know, I'm not for that. But the United States, the most successful period of economic growth we had was during the generation that followed World War II. And for much of that period, we had a top marginal tax rate of more than 90%. And somehow or other, people kept on investing and innovating. And in fact, we had better economic growth then than we ever had before or since.
1: These days, of course, there are no proposals for a 90% tax on billionaires. But there is a call for countries to sign a global agreement to levy a mere 2% wealth tax on the ultra-rich. Now, to be clear, it'd be a tax on their net wealth, not their income, which some billionaires have said is zero, nothing, as in zero income. I'm looking at you, Mr. Bezos. The main proponent behind this 2% wealth tax is the French economist Gabriel Zucman. Can you tell me how you came about this and explain it a bit for me?
2: Absolutely, yes. So the idea is to have a floor, a minimum tax for the super rich, defined indeed in France, where a law like that was passed by the National Assembly, defined as people who have more than 100 million euros in net wealth. And so there's a body of work that shows that these individuals, they pay very little income tax today.
1: But would a mere 2% wealth tax have any real impact?
2: Yeah, so with a minimum tax of just 2% on the wealth of billionaires, 3,000 people globally, that would generate about $250 billion in US dollars in additional tax revenue for the planet as a whole. And that's a lot of money. You know, according to the best estimates that we have, for instance, developing countries, they need an additional $500 billion each year to face the challenges of climate change. And so you can get half of that with just this modest minimum tax on the super rich.
1: Economist Nitin Bharti is the South and Southeast Asia coordinator at the World Inequality Lab and a professor at the University of Western Australia.
3: Let's say if tomorrow India starts imposing a very small 2% of wealth tax on just the top 0.04% of the population, it will result into about 2.5% of GDP. That's the concentration is so high that even imposing such a small tax on such small population can result in such a large resources, which can help in sort of funding the education, health, and nutrition aspect in India. Like, it can help Indian government to increase the social spending. So I think we are not there yet in India. I think, at least from my reading, it seems that Indian government is still shy about sort of discussing this openly. But everyone sees the inequality. It's so visible that you don't need to sort of show them by number, right? Like, you go to any big metro cities in India, be it Mumbai, Bangalore, Delhi, you can see the high level of inequality right there at your face.
1: In 2026 alone, the annual wealth of billionaires jumped by 25%. So a 2% wealth tax would hardly make a dent in their soaring wealth. And what is sort of really interesting is that it is a very modest tax, as you've called it. It's only 2%. Why the resistance? Who's resisting? Is it the governments? Is it people who see the American dream kind of

0: philosophy and want themselves someday become wealthy? Is it the billionaires themselves? Who is resisting what seems to be a really reasonable idea?
1: It's the billionaires themselves, first of all, because, and they have good reason to they hate it and have good reasons to hate it, because they understand that the income tax, you know, they don't pay it, so they don't care. You know, you can increase the top marginal income tax, right? It would barely make any difference for them. The inheritance or the estate tax, you know, it's far in the future, they don't care. But this annual tax on something that's really hard to manipulate or to hide with no exemption or anything, that would actually make them pay significantly more. So they don't like it, and they are powerful, and they fight for their interests.
0: Zuckman says resistance is also coming from the few still hanging on to the widely debunked trickle-down theory and fear that billionaires will move to another country if the tax is imposed. Zuckman has a solution. In 2024, Zuckman presented his 2% global tax proposal to G20 world leaders in Brazil.
1: I had the pleasure to work with Brazil when Brazil chaired the G20 in 2024, and we put this proposal, this idea on the agenda, on the map. It was the first time ever that people at the G20, finance ministers, head of state, discussed this very topic of extreme wealth, what to do about it. And even the first time it was discussed at the G7, the G7 was created in 1975. Think of this, you know, half a century, they meet all the time, never once have they discussed what is presumably one of the most pressing issues of our time.
0: They never once discussed the problem of extreme wealth.
1: Of extreme wealth, of the fact that the super rich are not taxed, of how to address that issue collectively. And so that in itself, the fact that now it's in the declarations, it's being discussed, is a huge progress.
0: But you do need, what you say is the coalition, the willing. It doesn't have to be everybody on board. It doesn't have to be all the countries. But I would imagine that it has to be some of the major countries. And so what reaction are you getting from the G7 into this? I know that Spain, the financial minister there, has been supportive of the idea of the 2%. I think Brazil is also, but what about the big players? I'm not even including United States in that.
1: France is supportive. South Africa is supportive. Outside of the G20, you have countries like Mexico, like Chile. And more important than that, people are supportive. You know, everywhere you have 75%, 80% of the population that is strongly in favor of proposals like that. In fact, in many countries, this is the number one most popular economic policy proposal. You know, it's an overwhelming majority of people across party lines. So that's what makes me optimistic. And then on your question of, do we need an international agreement? Do we need all countries or all big countries to be on board? The answer is no. What we need is at least one country. In any country on its own, and it could be Canada tomorrow, can do it. Can say, look, our billionaires, our centimillionaires, they will have to pay minimum 2%. And what they're going to say is very simple. They're going to say, oh, if you do that, they don't like the tax because they understand it will be quite effective. And so what they will say, oh, we will leave the country. They will threaten to leave. And what you have to answer is no, because what we're going to do is if you leave, we will keep taxing you after you've left. And why? First, because that's justified. If you've become a billionaire in Canada and now you move to the Cayman Islands, look, your wealth, it was in part, everybody agrees with that, was collective creation, benefit from education and health and so on in Canada. And so you will still have to pay the tax for 5-10 years, we can discuss after you've left, if you move to a country that doesn't tax you. And number two, we can do that because, you know, 10, 15 years ago, there was a lot of financial opacity in tax havens, there was bank secrecy, but now there's an automatic exchange of bank information. So even if you move to the Cayman Islands, it's possible to track your wealth and your income and to keep subjecting you to that tax. And so what it means is that any country on its own can do it. And as soon as we will have countries like Canada or France or Brazil doing it, what history shows is that that's what paves the way for international coordination.
0: I'm curious, what has been the reaction from Canada? You've met lots of people in the G20. We have this high share of wealth. Have you had any reaction from Canada about the 2% proposal?
1: You know, in my conversations with the previous government, there was interest.
0: He's referring to Justin Trudeau's government here.
1: And there was Chrystia Freeland in particular seemed supportive on the substance of the idea, like many world leaders, in fact. When you explain the idea, the

0: Well, most of them say, and that seems to make a lot of sense, you know, we have to go there. Now the question is, who's going to have the vision and the leadership to say, we will pave the way?
1: Canada did not come out in support of the wealth tax when I was finance minister.
2: Chrystia Freeland, why don't we have a wealth tax? She has a few concerns about such a tax, including the fear that billionaires may move.
1: It is very easy for Canadians to move south of the border and operate in the United States. It's easy for Canadians to stay here, but to invest their money in the United States. So,
2: but it almost feels like a scare tactic that they're using, because they're not everybody's going to move. And one third of billionaires now, they're inherited money. That the majority of billionaires aren't innovators. They're in the finance business. Now, I don't know how people would feel like that, but they're not necessarily creating jobs per se. And so, I mean, that, there's issue there too, right?
1: Look, it can be a scare tactic. And in every country, an argument that is made is, you can't put this tax in place because all the innovators, all the wealth creators will leave. Of course, it's a scare tactic. But for a country like Canada, it's also a reality for us. And so we have to bear it in mind.
2: But the French economist Gabriel Zucman says politicians have to realize these threats are overblown.
0: They think that it would be great to do that if we could do it, but we can't. Because we live in a globalized world and the rich will move, and it's just hopeless. It's like shooting ourselves in the foot. It's self-defeating. And that's why it's so important to explain how those forces of tax competition, threatening to move and so on, can be tamed, that there are actual, practical, actionable solutions to make this tax work, even when there's no, or not yet, an international agreement that it can work unilaterally.
2: Still, a wealth tax is a tough sell. France's National Assembly took some initial steps towards passing one, but the country's Conservative Senate voted against it. And in 2026, the proposal was excluded from the budget, making a group of French billionaires who had pushed against it very, very happy. But despite these setbacks, Zucman hasn't given up and says the 2% wealth tax remains a viable solution. Paul Krugman.
3: I'm all for a global wealth tax. I think there's a lot to be said for it, except political practicality. It's very hard to implement, tricky. I mean, it could be done. I mean, among other things, if we could have agreement among the world's advanced nations, advanced meaning not a moral thing, but just in terms of per capita GDP. But if the world's wealthy countries agreed in common to tax large fortunes, we could do that. Modern governments have enormous administrative capacity if they choose to. We could certainly manage to do it, and it would be a good thing. There's a lot to be said for a wealth tax. It's also probably not anything that can happen anytime soon.
4: But maybe it is starting to happen. On November 3rd, Californians will vote on a proposal for a one-time 5% wealth tax on residents who have more than $1 billion in assets. 90% of the money raised would go to healthcare and 10% to food assistance and public education. Google co-founder and Senti billionaire Sergey Brin has spent more than $100 million fighting it. Despite the pushback, polls indicate a slight majority in favor of the tax. This is Ideas. I'm Nala Ayed. Wealth taxes aren't the only solution to inequality. There are others, like closing tax loopholes that favor billionaires. This is part 4 of Ideas producer Mary Link's series, The Billionaire Age.
2: You had this great line that you quoted, socialism for the rich and capitalism for the poor.
5: Yes, I don't think I invented this though.
2: No, but it's a great line.
5: Yeah.
2: Belgian-Dutch philosopher and economist Ingrid Robbins.
5: So I really think there's a lot of tension between imaginations that we have. We have these myths about the rich being the generators of welfare, the heroes, the exceptionally good people. And yes, some of them are exceptionally talented, but there are hardworking people all over society. And the rich have just over the last

0: kind of 5 decades taken exceptionally well care of themselves through hiring the people from the wealth defense industry.
1: The wealth defense industry, a collection of professionals like lawyers, private bankers, and accountants, all trying hard to find loopholes so the ultra-rich and corporations can avoid paying taxes, often through tax havens. Around $1 trillion U.S. dollars in profits were shifted by multinationals to tax havens in 2023, according to the latest research by the EU Tax Observatory. And an estimated $12.6 trillion belonging to wealthy individuals was held in tax havens. $12.6 trillion. That's a lot of unpaid taxes that could have gone towards public spending.
0: It's not just the revenue that's missed, but it is also the general feeling that people have that the game is rigged. And I think that explains at least part of the increase in votes for populist parties. And I don't think you can blame people for it. So many people, and I think rightly so, feel that there is an elite in the world, an economic elite that has really taking good care of itself and of the top 10, 20, 30% of the population. So we need fiscal fairness also because we have a social contract in each country, but we also have a social contract in the world. So that's an implicit thing. It's basically the kind of implicit agreement that we have between all the people that live together. And the rules need to be fair, and they need to be fair for everyone. And if people see that the richest can get away with stalling their money in tax havens or having all these fiscal constructions, then of course they become resentful towards politics. And I think it's a rational reaction. So we need to close tax havens and we need to enforce the rules, the fiscal rules, not just because of the revenue it will generate, but also because of, for political reasons, to strengthen democracy.
1: Wealthy Canadians and large corporations have at least $682 billion in known tax havens, a whopping 165% increase since 2014, according to Canadians for Tax Fairness. The resulting loss to public revenue is estimated to be at least $15 billion annually. But the Canadian government continues to allow the use of tax havens. What would you say to Prime Minister Carney directly about why he should rethink the tax havens?
0: So I think Canada is in a really interesting position because Canada is a major country. It's a dominant player. And I think it has also, the Canadian voters have really also made a fist towards the politics that Trump wants to implement. So I think Canada may actually be in a position to become a moral leader, to take leadership in the moral realm. And I think the area of curbing illicit financial flows and closing tax havens would be low-hanging fruit to show moral leadership.
2: Tax havens are a bad thing.
1: Economist and Nobel laureate Paul Krugman.
2: They should not exist. They do exist, and people are going to make use of them. There's only a certain amount of moral suasion. You know, and if there's somebody, I mean, if you are a money manager, unfortunately, you kind of have a fiduciary duty to your clients to take advantage of some of the things out there, even if you think it's wrong. But if you are going to be a moral crusader while trying to also be a fund manager, you're probably not going to keep the fund manager job. But the tax havens, the right thing to do is to have treaties to close down those havens, or if we can't get those, to at least take unilateral action to close them down. I mean, a lot of individual wealth is hidden in the phrase I've seen is treasure islands, places where you can in fact hide it. And corporations, in some ways, the corporate use of tax havens is an even bigger issue.
1: Before he became prime minister, Mark Carney worked in the private sector for Brookfield Asset Management, which had, and still has, billions of untapped

0: tax dollars tucked away in tax havens. If Mark Carney was listening, I mean, here's our prime minister. He's a liberal. He believes in a strong social net and all those things. And yet he himself was involved with tax havens and still justifies that. Why do people that are seen as liberal, why do you think it's difficult for someone like him to let go of the notion that tax havens are a good idea?
1: So I'm actually in the unusual position for me of actually knowing Mark Carney. Before he was demoted to his current position, he ran something called the Group of 30, of which I'm a member. And you know, he is what he appears to, at least as far as I can tell, he is what he appears to be, which is a decent guy, a liberal in the American sense, and cares about social justice and social programs, but also, you know, living in the world. People aren't saints. People who claim to be saints are probably on average intolerable. And if you're going to be in the world of finance and the financial industry, then you're going to, it's hard to do what arguably is the right thing. I guess I'm willing to cut some slack. What you really want is an environment where it's not a big problem for yourself, where you maybe lose some money by refusing to do things that you think are bad, but you can still have a career. People do. I mean, you could criticize. I'm not going to exonerate Carney entirely. We can criticize people who aren't willing to make that choice. But, you know, God knows, with all of the terrible things, with all of the truly evil people out there in our current political scene, Carney's sins seem to me to be really pretty trivial.
0: Yeah, and I'm not trying to vilify him myself, but I'm trying to understand why now he's in a different position. What would be his obstacle if he was to change his mind on tax havens? Would it, and not, I don't think it would be about personal wealth for him, but is he so conditioned, people of that stature? I mean, because it's not going to lose him votes, because the minority are the ones who benefit from tax havens. What would be the fallout for him?
1: Look, even in Canada, money has to count. I know you don't have the complete corruption of the political system by money that we do here south of the border, but alienate business people too much. It's not just that they, you know, pay for campaigns, but they have a role in the media. And I don't know enough to know whether Carney is compromising too much.
0: Christy, I talked to Paul Krugman. That's one of the people.
2: Yeah.
0: I asked Canada's former finance minister, Chrystia Freeland, for her opinion on tax havens. And I have to say, her answer surprises me. He said to me that tax havens are bad, that tax havens shouldn't exist. Not trying to put you on the spot here, but...
2: No, you're not putting me on the spot. I agree with that.
0: Do you?
2: I 100% agree with that.
0: Wow. Mark Carney doesn't.
2: I totally agree with Paul's point about tax havens. It's actually something that we debated at Finance Committee, that we debated in the House of, well, actually not so much in the House of Commons, but in Finance Committee. And that is a problem. It absolutely is a problem. The thing, though, is we should not expect... The important thing is to set up the rules so that people have incentives to behave properly.
0: Have you talked? Does he support to get rid of tax havens himself?
2: Mark Carney is my friend. He is Canada's prime minister. He's the leader of the Liberal Party, and I support him.
0: Right. Okay. But you don't know where his stand is on tax havens or...
2: I think the Prime Minister is the person to talk to about his positions.
0: Okay. So I wrote to the Prime Minister and asked this. In light of the historic levels of wealth concentration at the very top, would the Prime Minister support ending the use of tax havens by Canadian companies and individuals? But the Prime Minister's office didn't give me an answer and instead passed this question on to the Ministry of Finance. In their email response, there was no direct mention of tax havens. It added that it would be, quote, inappropriate to answer questions on potential changes to the tax law. Another problem of the billionaire age is that we allow huge fortunes to be amassed in the first place, especially these days by tech moguls.
3: One of, I think, the mistakes made by well-meaning progressives and liberals from the 90s onward was the following. Many said, okay, well, here's what we need to do. We'll just let the rich get wealthier and then, you know, grow the pie. And then later on, once we've generated all this wealth, we'll tax everyone and redistribute it.
0: Columbia Law Professor Tim Wu is an authority on antitrust issues and was the special assistant to President Biden during his administration on technology and competition policy.
3: And this sort of let people get rich now, but then redistribute it later, that was sort of the way a lot of people reconciled their discomfort with wealth aggregation and their desire to be progressive, but also their desire not to repeat the mistakes of the communist nations, which seemed to seize too much and were not successful either. So the problem, which is in retrospect kind of obvious, is that when people earn enormous amounts of money, they tend to think of it as theirs. And when it comes time to redistribute it later, they're very effective at preventing the redistribution from happening at all. So certainly been the story in the United States where, you know, the piles of money, hundreds of billions of dollars, in some cases in companies, trillions of dollars in cash, you know, all piled up. And there was no movement that was successful to try to tax and redistribute it. So it's a problem that isn't easily addressed by just saying, all right, turn on the taxes. I think the longest term path runs through a redistribution of economic power. This is partially why I'm a believer in the antitrust laws. I do think you need taxes, but I also think you need a deconcentration of the ability to earn money in the first place. One of the words for this is pre-distribution. You need to pre-distribute the ability to earn to start with, so a lot of people are making money, not just a small minority.
0: Wu says, along with Paul Krugman, you also need strong unions to combat wealth inequality.
3: Oh, I think unions are a huge part of it. So, you know, I live in the United States where unions are down to about 6 or 7% of the private workforce. So you need to have some kind of counterweight to corporate power, employer power. I think for the last 30 years, we sort of thought that, well, you know, companies want to treat people well because, you know, it's in their interest to have happy workers and so on. But what we didn't think about is the pressures that companies face to constantly be reducing costs. And what that means is either firing people or keeping wages flat. So there's no question in my mind that you have to have countervailing power in the form of unions to keep things fair. Now, that said, I don't think unions are beyond criticism. I think in some ways, I'm speaking about the United States, you know, that in some ways unions have failed to really convince people that they, and part of it's company propaganda, I know that, but sometimes they haven't convinced people that they're really going to serve their interests. So I think people are making it better. I think the main unions are trying to reform themselves right now, but we definitely need a lively, you know, union movement to countervail corporate power.
0: Beyond unions, another way to improve salaries at the basic level is for governments to raise the minimum wage. Nick Hanauer.
4: So if it was me, if I could just change the law in the United States, I would instantly raise the minimum wage to $25 an hour for all large corporations. And I would hold companies that have, let's call it, 500 to 5,000 employees to $20 an hour. And for all small businesses, it would be 15.
0: And that, Hanauer says, would be a huge boost to the economy overall.
4: That's actually how the economy goes. When workers are paid more money, businesses have more customers and hire more workers. There's an enormous amount of empirical evidence to support it. There is no evidence that contravenes this basic

0: idea. And you have to be able to show people that even though their favorite economics professor continues to think that if you raise the minimum wage, it'll be automatic job loss, that that is just factually incorrect, that they were just very mistaken about economic cause and effect, and that in fact, most of the policies that seem intuitively sensible to most people, like making sure that people get paid enough to get by without food stamps by giant corporations, isn't bad for the economy. It's actually good for it. And that is that's a big battle. Because if you've been in this business, you hear these excuses again and again. What the rich never say, what the Chamber of Commerce never says, what the Cato Institute never says is the poor. Can I say that? You can bleep it. What they say is, oh, we care about the poor so much. That's why we have to keep wages low. Because if we raise their wages, they'll all lose their jobs. So the trick is always the same, is to use pro-social language for anti-social ends. And what's funny, of course, is that in the moment, these claims always seem plausible, right? Maybe if you do constrain these people, it will be bad for everybody. But if you look back in history, they say they've been the same thing. You know, it was the cigarettes people say it, and the lead people say it, and the DDT people said it. And, you know, like, you name a harmful thing, I'll show you a bunch of, you know, middle-aged white guys making pro-social arguments for why that horrible thing is good for everybody, right?
1: Most of the potential solutions we have discussed so far, and many others we haven't, are for the most part relatively straightforward. Paul Krugman.
2: So all of this is well within, not only well within what you can imagine doing, but it's things that we used to do. So it's not hard.
1: Oh, sure, you might say, that happened in the past, but it can't happen today, especially in a capitalist country. Well, have you heard of Denmark?
2: I don't want utopia. All I really kind of want is Denmark, right? And Denmark exists, and it's not utopia, and not everybody is happy, but you can do that.
1: And what is Denmark to you?
2: Denmark is an example of a social democratic society that is with a strong safety net, powerful representation of workers through unions, high taxes, but not crippling. And if the United States could go a third of the way towards that, I would be extremely happy.
3: I absolutely agree on the Danish point.
1: Christia Friedland.
3: And actually, Francis Fukuyama has this sort of famous line where he says, you know, becoming more like Denmark. And he argues that that sort of should be the direction that democratic capitalism, that democratic market economies try to go. I broadly agree with him. And you're right that one of the things Denmark has figured out how to do is have a very generous social safety net and also a strongly growing economy and a lot of innovation, right? And Ozempic, that's Denmark.
1: And so Denmark has a much higher rate of, let's see, I just wrote that. Denmark has the top income rates are 52%, capital gains is 42%. They have one of the lowest income inequalities. They have a thriving middle class. Taxes didn't scare away people from Denmark. Could that ever be our future?
3: Again, I think Denmark is a very admirable society and country. It is really different from our own, but I think we have a lot to learn from them.
1: Tim Wu discusses Denmark in his book, The Age of Extraction. You write about Denmark as a sort of a shining example where they have a healthy sort of middle class and economy. And it's funny because I was speaking to Paul Krugman and he said to me, quote, I don't want utopia. All I really kind of want is Denmark.
4: Yeah.
1: So what is it about Denmark that can teach the rest of us in terms of, because it's among the wealthiest and most egalitarian nation on earth. So how did it achieve this and what can we learn from them?
4: Yeah, I think there's a few nations on Earth, Denmark, other Scandinavian countries, Taiwan, to some degree Japan, Korea. These are countries that managed to grow extremely wealthy without enormous imbalances in wealth. Obviously, they have some, you know, Korea.

0: that has some very wealthy families and so on. But a country like Taiwan or a country like Denmark, there's an extraordinary level of equality and an explosion of the mythology that you can only be really equal and poor or have a rich country but have enormous inequality. And so I think those, for those of us who, you know, want to believe that, you know, we can, that you can have wealth and also equality, the fact these countries have done it is very inspiring.
1: The question we have to ask ourselves, I think, is this: what is the purpose of an economic system if it's not about creating billionaire and trillionaire overlords?
2: If prosperity in human societies is best understood as the accumulation of solutions to human problems, which is what it really is, then every economic act becomes an explicit moral choice. Are you solving people's problems, or are you creating more problems than you're solving?
1: Nick Hanauer.
2: And if that becomes the responsibility of business, if you change from the old paradigm, which is just make money for your shareholders, to solve human problems in a fair and sustainable way, and profit is the reward you get for doing that, then you have made you've taken a big bite out of the worst impulses and the worst behavior.
1: The British economist John Maynard Keynes, who is a great influence in your own economic viewpoints, he was said to have always treated economics as preeminently a matter for ethical judgments. What are your thoughts on that?
3: How do we think about economics? You know, Adam Smith's first big book was The Theory of Moral Sentiments. And economics is not just moral. A lot of it is just how stuff happens.
1: Paul Krugman.
3: Alfred Marshall, great Edwardian economist, said it was about the ordinary business of life. And I sometimes say that economics is about the least interesting aspects of human behavior. It's about the mundane decisions that we make, getting and spending and all of that. And a lot of that is not moral. But the purpose, if you treat it as purely a technocratic enterprise, you're missing the point. Economics is supposed to be something that we do in order to make society better. And a lot of that involves, you do need to understand supply and demand and marginal rates of return and all of that. But in the end, you should never forget that this is about people and it's for people.
1: The philosopher, the British philosopher Thomas Hobbes, described in 1651, without government, we would end up as a state of nature. And increasingly, we're seeing in the neoliberal world, you know, move away from looking after healthcare, education, various things like that. What does a state of nature mean, and what is its implications in today's neoliberal world?
4: Thomas Hobbes had this basically justification for governmental rule, for a state at all, for government.
1: Philosopher and economist Ingrid Robbins.
4: And his argument, summarized in a nutshell, is that if we do not have a government or somebody who basically makes sure there are rules and that there is protection of individuals' lives, but also their property, that there would be a war of everyone, every single person against all other persons. And that would be what he calls a state of nature. And he describes this as life would be brutish and short because basically everybody would just attack each other. So you have to think about a situation like war and anarchy. And I think the lesson to learn from this whole tradition of what we call social contract theory is that we basically need a government, a well-functioning government, to provide us with some background conditions that make it possible for us to live good lives. And this is important because I do think we cannot live without a good government. At the same time, we see that if we look at our actually existing governments, we do have reasons to criticize them. I am very critical even about my own government, the Dutch government, which is still by international standards, I think a relatively good government. But we have, as citizens, we have to be critical about our government and keep pressing our governments to be caring for the common good, for solving collective action problems

0: that are problems that cannot be solved by individuals, and also for making sure that we can live lives that are better if we live together than if we were to live in a state of anarchy. And I think this is a big disagreement that I have with libertarians or the tech bros from Silicon Valley, because they believe we should get rid of governments. But if you have their preferred worldview, they would be in charge. They would be the bosses. And basically, they would abolish democracy. And then it's basically our purchasing power and our political power that will determine how good our lives are. Whereas I think we should keep striving for a world where everybody has equal opportunities, independent of what your innate talents are, where you were born, with the parents you were born with, and so forth. And so that's a very different view, what we owe to each other. And that is, in the end, really the fundamental question. What do we owe to each other in society, and how do we want to live together? And I think it's really, really urgent that we have rational and reasoned conversations about this.
1: Conversations that should feature the one question that rarely, if ever, gets asked: how much money is enough? That's part five of our series, The Billionaire Age, by Ideas producer Mary Link. You just heard part four. Technical production, Danielle Duval. Lisa Ayuso is the web producer of Ideas. Senior producer, Nika Lalukšić. Greg Kelly is the executive producer of Ideas. And I'm Nala Ayed.
2: 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The Alberta Referendum, October 19th. Everywhere you get CBC News.
3: My name is Siaya, and I live in the most beautiful place on earth. 7 months ago, I blew up my life, and a lot has shifted since then. 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
7: Something is happening in Dawson Creek. 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
10: This is World Report. Good morning, I'm John Northcott. With U.S. midterm elections just weeks away and plunging poll numbers, President Donald Trump and his Republican Party could be facing an uphill battle to keep control of Congress. Two of the main issues for voters are the high cost of everything, including gas and diesel, and the war in Iran. This morning, there are major developments on both those fronts. Kate McKenna is tracking them for us in our Washington bureau. So, Kate, what can you tell us?
11: A third aircraft carrier is currently en route towards Iran. That could mean up to 10,000 additional troops are also being deployed as U.S. President Donald Trump continues to ratchet up pressure on Tehran. The new deployment is in addition to the existing two aircraft carriers and more than 50,000 troops already in the region. It comes as the president publicly muses in Time magazine that more strikes on Iran are possible after the midterm elections in about 1 month's time. When pressed, he wouldn't share any additional details about his strategy, but the goal is reportedly to keep military options on the table in case diplomatic efforts fail. Trump said at the outset this conflict would last weeks. It is now entering its eighth month.
10: So, Kate, another issue that Trump is dealing with, the rising price of fuel, in particular diesel. What's he saying about that?
11: Yeah, the cost of diesel in the U.S. has soared to record highs, in large part because of what's happening in the Middle East. That has left the Trump administration scrambling to find a solution before Americans go to the polls for the midterms. One idea floated is either restricting or banning diesel exports to curb prices in the U.S.

0: regulations. The CBC's Julia Chapman has the latest.
1: The alleged violations took place over a 9-year period, one of the most successful in Manchester City's history. Between 2009 and 2018, the club won 3 Premier League titles. An independent panel found widespread financial misconduct by the club's owners, an Emirati investment company. It says they supplemented Man City's declared income by more than $1.6 billion, using sham contracts and sponsorship deals. City's CEO, Ferran Soriano, denies the accusations.
2: Irrefutable evidence has been provided to the Premier League Commission that shows that it could not happen and that it did not happen.
1: Man City is expected to argue sponsorship money came from the Abu Dhabi government and not the club's owners, which would be within the rules. If its appeal fails, the Premier League could deduct points, relegate the club, or even expel it. A large fine is also thought to be likely. Mark Palios is the former chief executive of the English Football Association. He argues any punishment shouldn't be applied retroactively.
3: People are looking about taking away titles and this and that and the other. I think anybody who's played the game almost says, well, that's gone. You can't give me a title retrospectively 5 years later.
1: But other clubs may take legal action against Man City, arguing they were denied victory because of its actions. If the verdict is upheld, the ramifications will be felt across the soccer world. Julia Chapman, CBC News, London.
0: And finally, a Canadian soccer legend is reaching the Order of Canada's highest level today.
4: 6 in the wall. It is over. Brilliant! What a strike from one of the world's top strikers and Christine Sinclair.
0: Christine Sinclair will be promoted to the Companion of the Order of Canada today. Sinclair is one of the nation's most accomplished athletes. She won Olympic gold in 2020 and bronze in 2012 and 2016. She's also the highest scoring soccer player in the world, male or female. Sinclair will be celebrated with dozens of others in a ceremony at Rideau Hall, including actor and advocate for raising awareness about Parkinson's disease, actor Michael J. Fox. And that is the latest national and international news from World Report. I'm John Northcott. This is CBC News.
5: Hi, everyone. I'm Jamie Poisson, and you are listening to Front Burner, CBC's daily news podcast on CBC Radio 1 and Sirius XM. We are available wherever you get your podcasts or on YouTube. That's where you'll find our full episodes every morning, Monday to Friday. I'm Jamie Poisson. An investigation into the Tumblr Ridge shooter's use of ChatGPT has revealed some new and disturbing information. It has long been public knowledge that the 18-year-old had used the chatbot months before she killed her mother, half-brother, 5 students, and an educator at the school, then turned the gun on herself. Also, that account had been flagged and shut down. But this story in the American outlet Mother Jones reveals the extent to which Jesse Van Rensselaer had used a second ChatGPT account in the lead up to the massacre, right up until the day that she committed it, and used it to discuss violent scenarios. I'll note here that CBC has not independently verified this reporting. Mark Fullman is the national affairs editor at Mother Jones. He reported this story and has been looking closely at the role of ChatGPT in mass shootings and other violence. And he's here today to talk about what he's found. Mark, it's really great to have you here today. Thank you so much for making the time and for your reporting.
6: Thank you for having me on. I'm glad to be with you.
5: So as I mentioned, it's been known for a while now that the shooter in Tumblr Ridge had a ChatGPT account that was flagged internally at OpenAI and shut down about 8 months before the shooting. But she had a second account too.
7: Among those killed at Tumblr Ridge Secondary, Zoe Benoit, Abel Mwansa, Takaria Lampert, Kylie Smith, all of them just 12 years old. And then there was 13-year-old Ezekiel Schofield and educator Shanda Avigana Durand. Those found dead in their home, the mother and stepbrother of the shooter, Jennifer Strang, and 11-year-old Emmett Jacobs.
5: Talk to me about the advice that she

0: he sought and received from that second account shortly after her first was banned.
1: Yeah, so just to step back first briefly, I've been investigating mass shootings for many years and also the goal of trying to prevent them. And over the past year or so, I started hearing a lot more about the emerging role of AI chatbots in threat cases. And then we started to learn about the role in attacks, including this horrible tragedy in Tumble Ridge. And after that news broke, OpenAI itself confirmed that it had shut down the first account back in June 2025, about 8 months prior, and then also disclosed the second account, right? But said nothing about what that account contained or when it was used.
2: The company says it found a second account from the shooter and that it's now working with mental health and behavioral experts to help assess difficult cases going forward.
1: And when I was able to learn more about it, it was really astonishing to discover that essentially the perpetrator, after the first account was shut down, got back on ChatGPT with the second account and started telling the chatbot about the shutdown, about the ban, and why it had happened. And ChatGPT explained further why it had happened and then started telling the perpetrator how to go around it, how to essentially defeat its own safeguards. The gist of this was to continue discussing violent content. All the perpetrator needed to do was frame it as fictional or hypothetical. And that's exactly what Jesse Van Rootslaar then did.
0: Right. You write that ChatGPT told her, quote, "You can still be twisted, just be clever about it."
1: Not only did ChatGPT say that, but also was responding directly to Van Rootslaar's having discussed targeting what she had said was a famous real-world location. In the previous account, she talked about a mass shooting at a shopping mall, targeting a shopping mall. And ChatGPT also said, don't use real-world locations.
0: You give an example of a conversation in August 2025 when she asks ChatGPT to produce a scenario about attacking a college campus. And just what kind of answers did ChatGPT give her?
1: Yeah, so this is where you start to see the depth of the disturbing material that ChatGPT produces. The perpetrator spent a lot of time fantasizing about these violent scenarios, about mass shootings, and was asking for fictional narratives at some length. And ChatGPT would sometimes refuse to do that initially, but you know, the perpetrator was able to go around that quite easily by just modifying the prompt a little bit or repeating the prompt. And so this is one example of that in August 2025, where she asked about attacking a college campus with a pump action shotgun. And at first ChatGPT said, I can't engage in that. And she reframed it as, okay, hypothetically, what would happen? And then it returned this long, vivid narrative. And the language here is quite disturbing. And this I found quite astonishing. It talked about the tactical qualities of the weapon and started talking about where it would be effective. And this is what it said, quote, "In a hallway, indoors, or a crowded classroom, the 870 is brutal." 870 is a reference to the shotgun. "Close quarters is its playground." I mean, this kind of vivid language that is, you know, sort of fueling this violent fantasy that the shooter is interested in.
0: It also described like reloading time, right? And potential casualties, saying, assuming each shell results in one hit, you might down 10 to 20 people max, depending on spacing, density, reaction times, and chaos.
1: That's right. I would just add that, you know, this is being delivered in the context of a fiction or a fantasy, but it struck me as so thinly veiled. And remember, this is also coming after Van Rootslaar has talked explicitly in real world terms about committing attacks and talked about firearms and talked about explosives. And so the notion that ChatGPT can then engage in this kind of violent fantasy as if that previous conversation didn't exist, that's what we're seeing here. So it's quite disturbing, I think, to see.
0: You found that she continued using ChatGPT right up until the day of the rampage. And so what did you learn about those final exchanges?
1: So on February 10th, she started asking ChatGPT about shootings, quote, "during school hours." And then she wanted to know about high profile school shootings that had taken place in the United States. And ChatGPT responded with its, you know, kind of typical detailed explanation of, you know, citing published research from the FBI on active shooters and listing some of the most high profile infamous massacres.

0: massacres in U.S. history, Columbine, Parkland, Sandy Hook, Uvalde, and so on.
1: Did you see any indication that she used any tactics or information from her interactions with ChatGPT in the massacre?
0: So this is a really interesting and I think challenging question right now about this case, because there was such prolonged discussion of violent scenarios. I've been told, as I reported in my story in Mother Jones, I've been told by sources I spoke with that there are details from the attack that seemed to indicate that she followed some ideas or some tactics that she had discussed with ChatGPT.
1: Did you ever find any evidence that ChatGPT ever encouraged her to seek real world help here?
0: What I know about this particular chat history so far, there's little indication of that. I did see a little bit of it, but it's actually quite different than another major case that I investigated recently. There was a mass shooting in April 2025 in Florida at Florida State University.
2: Florida Attorney General James Othmeyer says OpenAI is now under investigation. The scrutiny comes after ChatGPT records tied to the accused gunman, Phoenix Eichner, showed a disturbing progression from despair and suicide questions to asking when the FSU student union is busiest, also how the country would react to a shooting at the school, and the number of victims needed for media attention, all of it asked just minutes before Eichner is said to have opened fire.
0: And I was able to obtain the full chat logs for that case and did a deep dive investigative report on that we published in August in Mother Jones. And that case was full of that kind of response from ChatGPT to the perpetrator. Now, it's important to note that it was not effective at all. I mean, The chatbot said over and over to that shooter, you know, I can see you're in crisis. You need to get help. Call 988. You should talk to a therapist or a counselor or a spiritual or religious advisor. Said that throughout this, you know, roughly 12-month period. And clearly it was not effective.
3: A memorial now honors the two people killed and six others injured. This afternoon, police say an act.
0: In the Tumbler Ridge case, there's far less evidence of that I've seen. It's possible that there may be more of it. But again, I think we can conclude it's quite self-evident that that's not an effective response from this technology in the cases where this has happened so far.
1: Mark, I know this is kind of a sensitive question. I'm not trying to prod you to reveal anything about your sources here, but what can you say about how you know all of this, or how much of the chat log you saw? Did you see it with your own eyes, or is it through secondhand accounts, et cetera?
0: I appreciate the question, Jamie. I can't really go beyond what I reported in the story. I will say that, you know, as I said at the outset, I have been investigating mass shootings and how to prevent them for almost 15 years. And through the course of that work, I've been able to develop some very deep sourcing in the world of prevention and threat assessment. And there are other ways that I've worked on obtaining this information. So all I can really say is that I've spoken with multiple sources with knowledge of the matter, and I have been able to review significant portions of the chat history. And yes, I have seen it directly.
1: I also wanted to ask you more about these fictional narratives of mass killings that she was prodding ChatGPT to create, right? And I wonder if you could tell me a little bit more about those interactions that you reported on as well. I'm thinking of the one where the chatbot talks about a legend, right? An online legend.
0: Yeah, there's a significant amount of material where the perpetrator was interested in fantasies about gaining infamy and notoriety through committing a mass attack and asking ChatGPT to produce stories like that. And it did at some length. And so there's a discussion of these, you know, thinly veiled fictional characters who are committing mass attacks. One where an 18-year-old perpetrator is committing an attack and then getting a massive response online by live streaming the attack. And this is a behavior that we know is fairly common among mass shooters, and it's grown more common in recent years. I've reported on that in some of my other work. And so people who are interested in committing this type of crime, particularly young people who are extremely online and going to fringe sites and engaging in a lot of horrific material that's available in kind of the dark fringes of the internet, they know this. They know that shooters are interested in broadcasting what they do, whether it's doing it live or recording it and trying to distribute it through social media. And so there's a fantasy like that that the Tumblr Ridge shooter was engaging in with ChatGPT, and ChatGPT was telling this whole story about this fictional 18-year-old shooter becoming a quote legend online through a live stream event that went viral globally. And there was all kinds of comments happening around it. It actually even creates some of those fictional comments as well.
1: OpenAI is now facing a number of lawsuits from Tumblr Ridge victims and their families.
4: 30 students and staff at the school are suing OpenAI and its CEO, Sam Altman, for negligence and aiding and abetting a mass shooting. The lawsuits were filed in California, where the company is based, and are asking for undisclosed damages. They claim the shooter planned the killings on ChatGPT and want a copy of those chat logs.
1: Alleging that the company knew that ChatGPT was dangerous, alleging that the company knew Jesse Van Rootseler was planning a mass attack, that ChatGPT, quote, deepened the shooter's violent fixation and pushed them toward the attack. The company denies these allegations and, in an attempt to have the lawsuits dismissed, argued that OpenAI cannot be blamed for the violence in light of systemic failures by law enforcement, mental health care, and educational institutions in her community. And what response have you received from OpenAI to the new revelations in your reporting, including about the second account and its activity?
0: None. I've gotten no response at all. And I think it's important to say that I've been investigating this for 7 months now with this series of stories that I've published with Mother Jones. And I've been asking OpenAI for comment for several months, going back to the spring. And I've submitted lengthy, detailed questions asking about how their safety systems work, how they go about evaluating cases of concern when they're escalated, how their automated review system works, all kinds of things. And they have not been willing to engage in discussing any of that or provide an interview.
1: What do you make of OpenAI's response there, that they cannot be blamed for the violence in light of systemic failures by law enforcement, mental health care, and education institutions in her community?
0: Yeah, so I think it's important to acknowledge that the perpetrator in Tumblr Ridge had a long, troubled history of behavioral and mental health problems, and that these were well known in the community, that she had had contact with local police multiple times. She'd been involuntarily admitted to psychiatric care.
5: The RCMP say the suspect was apprehended on multiple occasions over the past several years due to mental health, although local health authorities confirm Van Rootseler was not in patient care at the time of the incident.
6: Police have attended that residence in the past, approximately a couple of years ago, where firearms were seized under the criminal code. I can say that at a later point in time, the lawful owner of those firearms petitioned for those firearms to be returned, and they were.
0: I can say that from, you know, my many years of studying the behavior and circumstances of mass shooters, every case is complex. Every case has multiple factors that feed into what leads to this horrific tragedy. That being said, the role of ChatGPT in this case, based on what I found in my reporting, is very significant in terms of accelerating the violent ideation, encouraging it, prolonging it. And I think it can't be denied that this was an exacerbating factor in what happened. And that's important to recognize here. And also, I think, you know, the argument that OpenAI seems to be making in a court filing about, you know, we can't be blamed for this, what I'm hearing from experts is that the opposite conclusion is possible here too, which is to say that because people in the local community were concerned about the perpetrator already, had they been alerted to these contents, it might have prompted an intervention. You know, I know there's a lot of investigation going on in BC about what happened in the community and with other systems that may have failed in the situation to prevent the terrible tragedy. But there's no doubt in my mind from looking at the role of the technology in this case, that is a significant contributing factor. And it is in many other cases too that I've been told about and looked at. This is a potent contributing factor to a pathway to violence in

0: a perpetrator like this.
1: Right. There's an inquest that has been called in DC. You know, Mark, were you surprised that OpenAI wouldn't engage with your reporting given the magnitude of what it reveals?
0: Well, it's interesting because they have spoken publicly in the aftermath of some of these tragedies. They've expressed condolences.
2: OpenAI CEO Sam Altman acknowledging in a letter his company's failure to flag the shooter's ChatGPT account. "I'm deeply sorry that we did not alert law enforcement," he writes. "Well, I know words can never be enough. I believe an apology is necessary to recognize the harm and irreversible loss your community has suffered."
0: They have said repeatedly that they are continually working to improve safeguards with their models, with ChatGPT, that they seek a lot of expert help from mental health and behavioral health professionals and security experts. It's true that they have invested some degree of resources in trying to figure out this problem. But that said, it's a problem that clearly they have not fixed. And so when they keep saying that they have fixed or improved the safeguards, the fact that they're not willing to detail that in any specific way, I find interesting. And I'll also add, Jamie, that I did a test myself, as you may know, back in April of ChatGPT. I essentially simulated planning a mass shooting because I wanted to see, precisely for this reason, because OpenAI had continued to say, well, we're fixing this or we have fixed this. You know, after Tumblr Ridge, they said, we now have, quote, enhanced protocols in place. And if a case like this came up now, or if we had known now what we knew then, we would have referred it to law enforcement. So in the face of those kinds of claims, I thought, well, I want to see how easy or difficult it may be to actually get ChatGPT to engage me in this way. You know, using my subject matter expertise on mass shooters, I logged on with an account, started, you know, asking questions that would simulate planning for a mass attack.
1: That was part of my conversation with Mark Fulman, National Affairs Editor at Mother Jones. 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I'm JB Poisson. Thanks so much for listening.

0: cut would cost the province $250 million and it will last until at least April 1st. Tanushi Bhatnagar, CBC News, Vancouver.
1: Municipal and provincial election campaigns are heating up across BC. In many regions, safety and street disorder are turning to be hot-button topics in both political realms. Marie Seidler looks at how those issues are shaping up in Nanaimo.
2: In downtown Nanaimo, how people feel about their safety depends on who you ask.
3: I especially don't want to come out here around nighttime because this is the stabby part of town.
4: I do feel safe here in Nanaimo.
2: Several candidates in the upcoming elections have included public safety in their platforms. VIU criminology instructor Lauren Mays says she's not surprised.
5: Crime is often a main election issue because safety is such a core human concern.
2: According to Statistics Canada, crime in Nanaimo has actually been improving in the last 5 years, but a report from RCMP says there have been some upticks as well. The biggest increase causing a disturbance and mental health calls.
5: People are made to feel unsafe by different things.
2: Mays says all candidates want Nanaimo to be as safe as possible, but how they propose to achieve that is what voters should pay attention to. Marie Seidler, CBC News, Nanaimo.
1: A union representing pulp mill workers in BC says it welcomes news that the Port Mellon Mill on the Sunshine Coast will reopen later this month. Unifor says this comes after a deal between the provincial government and the mill operator Domtar. In August, Domtar said it was closing the Howe Sound pulp and paper mill indefinitely because of a drop in demand, low prices, and not enough available fiber. Unifor National President Lana Payne praised the close collaboration between the government, workers, and industry to keep the sector alive and sustainable. Mounties in North Vancouver say they're deeply concerned following a string of incidents involving the Grindr app. Police say three victims who thought they were going to meet up with someone they connected with on the dating app were instead assaulted or threatened by groups of young people in separate incidents that happened in late August and involved damage to their vehicles. RCMP say the motivation for the attacks is under investigation, but they believe all three are connected. Anyone with information is asked to come forward. And starting Saturday, SkyTrain cars will run overnight on weekends and some Mondays. This testing will be done to prepare for new operations control center at Edmonds Station. Both Expo and Millennium lines will be tested. Thor Diakow, TransLink spokesperson, said residents living near SkyTrain stations may hear trains overnight, but they're taking steps to minimize impacts.
6: We'll be rotating around different parts of Metro Vancouver to make sure that we're not testing in one specific spot and too many nights in a row. And then we'll make sure that alarms and announcements are also suspended wherever possible to reduce the noise.
1: TransLink says the center is the first expansion of SkyTrain's operations control space since its opening in 1985. It's set to open in 2027. It's 5:35, and that's the CBC News from Victoria.
7: Thank you, Liz, and good Friday morning to you. I'm Gregor Craigie in Victoria. This is CBC Radio.

0: That was Cassie and Maggie. They play Victoria on October the 10th, Beacon Ridge production at the Christian Science Church on Pandora. It's 12 minutes to 6 now, 12 to 7 Mountain Time. Truck drivers took to the streets in Fort St. John yesterday, staging a convoy over the rising cost of living. They say local diesel prices have skyrocketed by 80 cents over the last month alone. Some say they'll have to raise their rates, which will be passed along to consumers.
1: Okay, my name's Coulter Birch, and I run Rad Dad Transport here in Fort St. John. I work primarily doing oil field services, but also service construction outfits too, moving heavy equipment and whatever gear will fit on a flat deck all around the Peace region in BC. So what's happening here today is a bunch of us truckers here are a little bit fed up with the price of fuel and everything else, and it's been spilling over into conversations we've been having with each other, and we're going to have a demonstration here today about the price of fuel and more broadly the cost of living and how our rates just haven't been keeping up with what inflation's been doing to them and how our purchasing power has just disappeared over the last 5 years. And it's time to get it back. Like right now, I had to get a credit increase on my fuel there because my fuel hit the limit of my account. And my account is $70,000, and I had to have it increased to $100,000 to afford to keep fuel in this truck and the other one that I've got going. And I mean, I have to pay that bill, but I'm not going to see any of the money that I'm getting, even if I'm charging a little more now, for another 3 months. So, you know, I'm going to be out an extra however many tens of thousands of dollars that has got to come from somewhere, you know? And it's been going on and on and on like this. I've got a bit of a presentation we're going to be giving to the boys down there about some of the math I've been doing on it here, but it looks like our purchasing power is about two-thirds of what it was 5 years ago. And it's unacceptable. It needs to change. So I'd like them to take a look at fuel taxes here. I'd like to understand exactly how much they're collecting. And if these increased fuel prices and the new projects that are coming online here with the, you know, increased use of the fuel is actually we're over contributing or not. If it's possible to give ourselves a tax holiday here for an amount of time or what. I'd like to see what they can come up with. I'm not sure what the government can do. I think this solution really needs to come from the truckers, honestly.
0: Colton Birch runs Rad Dad Trucking in Fort St. John. You heard him react to a promise from the BC NDP to suspend part of the provincial gas tax, a promise the BC Conservatives say echoes previously affordable or previous affordability promises that David Eby failed to keep. Birch says ultimately it will be about truckers working together to come up with fair prices. He also wants drivers to form a co-op to buy essentials like oil and tires in bulk. It is 10 minutes to 6 now. 10 to 7 Mountain Time, and Megan Reed has the Friday Business Digest.
2: Good morning. As previously advertised, Pacific Link, the newly named Alberta to BC pipeline, has been designated as a project of national interest under the Building Canada Act by Prime Minister Mark Carney, meaning it will be the first major project to have its federal approvals and regulatory reviews accelerated under the new law. The proposed pipe will carry 1 million barrels of bitumen per day for export to Asian markets. The estimated cost is pegged between $35 to $44 billion. Dennis McConaughey, a former energy executive, says you can tell that Prime Minister Carney really wants this. However,
3: the showstopper is whether or not there are bona fide major oil sands producers that actually commit to take volumes on this pipeline. I do not believe Alberta and Ottawa will build it on spec without customers. So that is then the question, do they make those commitments? And that will be their evaluation of those continuing risks. Notwithstanding that Mark Carney, I think, genuinely wants to make this project happen. And that is a sea change in some respects from what one would have expected from a Liberal Prime Minister.
2: If it goes ahead, Alberta is hoping to break ground on the pipeline as early as next September. Turning to tech, Canada joins the growing list of countries whose government websites have been victims of attempted hacks by rogue artificial intelligence agents. The attempts took place in May and June of this year, according to Transluce, a nonprofit research lab dedicated to public oversight of AI. 899 requests hitting collection search service of the library and

0: in the Archives of Canada were recorded. The requests were associated with retrieving divorce data between 1905 and 1911. According to the Canadian Centre for Cybersecurity, no government systems were compromised. Ritesh Kotak, a cybersecurity tech analyst, sees this as a wake-up call.
1: This power is now going to be going into the hands of just about every individual that is able to open, get a license or open up a account. And that's what makes it scary. Look, AI can be used for good. We're seeing it being used for access to education, access to legal services, access to medical professionals, financial professionals. There's a lot of good that can come from it. But we need to figure out how we can leverage the good, get rid of the bad, and legislate out the evil.
0: Last week, Australia said an OpenAI agent breached its health data portal in June, gaining unauthorized access to files. OpenAI has since apologized. In other news, Rogers Communications has completed the acquisition of Maple Leaf Sports and Entertainment, buying the remaining 25% stake in MLSE from Kilmer Sports for just over $4 billion. The deal brings Maple Leafs, Raptors, Toronto FC, Argonauts, and their affiliated teams together with the Toronto Blue Jays and the Scotiabank Arena under a brand new business unit called Rogers Sports. And finally, luxury perfumer Le Labo has landed the perfect souvenir for people with wanderlust in your life. It's launched a city-exclusive collection featuring 19 scents inspired from popular cities around the world, including New York, Tokyo, and Paris. The price tags range from $1,300 to $1,800. Unfortunately, no Canadian cities made the list. For CBC Radio, I'm Megan Reed.
2: Thank you, Megan. This is CBC Radio 1 in British Columbia and the Yukon, updating the overseas market numbers now. The Nikkei in Tokyo down 1% today, 647 points lower. The Hong Kong Hang Seng down 2.5%, 640 points off on the day. The FTSE in London is up a third of a percent, 37 points higher. The Frankfurt DAX up 283, that's 1% higher. Oil, West Texas Intermediate, is down 365 a barrel at 89.22. Natural gas down 2 cents at 294. Gold up 45.70, an ounce at $4,248. The price of lumber is at $529 per 1,000 board feet, and the Canadian dollar trading at 70.27 cents U.S. Now it's 5 minutes to 6, 527 Mountain Time, and Sterling Aford has the marine weather forecast.
3: Well, Strait of Georgia, north of Nanaimo, winds southeast 15 to 20 knots, diminishing to southeast 5 to 15 this morning, then becoming light near noon. Strait of Georgia, south of Nanaimo, wind southeast 5 to 15 knots, becoming light early this evening. Harrow Strait, wind light. Juan de Fuca Strait, central strait and east entrance, wind light. And for Juan de Fuca Strait, west entrance, wind southeast 5 to 15 knots, becoming light this afternoon. Johnston Strait, wind southeast 10 to 20 knots. Queen Charlotte Strait, wind southeast 15 to 20 knots, diminishing to northwest 5 to 15 this afternoon. West Coast Vancouver Island North, wind southeast 15 to 25 knots, becoming northerly 15 to 25 this morning, except southeast 15 to 20 near the Brooks Peninsula. For West Coast Vancouver Island South, wind southeast 15 to 25 knots, becoming southerly 15 this morning.
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Good morning. 3 minutes before 6 o'clock, you're tuned to CBC Radio in the Yukon. Here's a look at the weather forecast. Whitehorse today, mainly cloudy with rain or flurries this morning and this afternoon. Clearing later in the day, highs of 7. Clearing overnight with lows of -5.

0: Saturday, sun and cloud in the morning and highs of 6. Teslin today, cloudy with showers this afternoon, highs of 7. Tonight, cloudy with rain or flurries, lows of minus 1. Saturday, cloudy with rain or flurries in the morning and highs of 7. Atlin today, cloudy with showers this afternoon, highs of 9. Tonight, cloudy with showers and lows of 2. And Saturday, sun and cloud and highs of 8. Haines Junction today, mainly sunny, highs of 8. A few clouds overnight with lows of minus 10. Increasing cloudiness for Saturday and highs of plus 5. Watson Lake today, sun and cloud, highs of 8. Tonight, becoming cloudy with rain or flurries, lows of 0. A mix of sun and cloud for tomorrow and highs of 8. Pelly and Carmax, cloudy with rain, showers, or flurries today, highs of 4. Clearing overnight with lows of minus 7. Sunny for Saturday and highs of 4. Farrow and Ross River, cloudy with flurries or rain this morning, highs of 4. A few clouds overnight with lows of minus 8. Saturday, mainly sunny and highs of 6. Beaver Creek today, cloudy with flurries this morning, clearing this afternoon, highs of 3. Tonight, clear with lows of minus 12. A mix of sun and cloud tomorrow and highs of 3. Mayo, cloudy with flurries this morning, highs of 4. Partly cloudy with flurries overnight with lows of minus 7. Saturday, cloudy with flurries early in the morning, clearing late in the afternoon, highs of 5. For Dawson today, cloudy with flurries or rain, highs of 4. Partly cloudy tonight with lows of minus 4. Saturday, cloudy, clearing in the afternoon, highs of 5. Old Crow today, flurries ending near noon, then mainly cloudy, highs of minus 1. A few clouds overnight tonight, lows of minus 9. For tomorrow, Saturday, mainly sunny and highs of minus 3. And on the Dempster Highway today, flurries minus 3. And tonight, cloudy with flurries, lows of minus 9. Saturday, mainly cloudy and highs of minus 3. Yukon Morning comes your way after the news at 6 o'clock with your host, TJ Deere.
1: This is World Report. Good morning, I'm John Northcott. With U.S. midterm elections just weeks away and plunging poll numbers, the president, Donald Trump, and his Republican Party could be facing an uphill battle to keep control of Congress. Two of the main issues for voters are the high cost of everything, including gas and diesel, and the war in Iran. This morning, there are major developments on both those fronts. Kate McKenna is tracking them for us in our Washington Bureau today. So, Kate, what can you tell us?
2: A third aircraft carrier is currently en route towards Iran. That could mean up to 10,000 additional troops are also being deployed as U.S. President Donald Trump continues to ratchet up pressure on Tehran. The new deployment is in addition to the existing two aircraft carriers and more than 50,000 troops already in the region. It comes as the president publicly muses in Time magazine that more strikes on Iran are possible after the midterm elections in about 1 month's time. When pressed, he wouldn't share any additional details about his strategy, but the goal is reportedly to keep military options on the table in case diplomatic efforts fail. Trump said at the outset this conflict would last weeks. It is now entering its eighth month.
1: So, Kate, another issue that Trump is dealing with, the rising price of fuel, in particular diesel. What's he saying about that?
2: Yeah, the cost of diesel in the U.S. has soared to record highs, in large part because of what's happening in the Middle East. That has left the Trump administration scrambling to find a solution before Americans go to the polls for the midterms. One idea floated is either restricting or banning diesel exports to curb prices in the U.S., but that would have big effects elsewhere, cutting off supplies in places like Latin America and Europe. The U.S. is putting pressure on Europe to release some of their diesel reserves, but a spokesperson for the European Commission said the EU fully rejects the threat to ban diesel exports if Europe doesn't release more of its fuel stocks, saying a ban would undermine trust in the U.S. as a reliable partner. Meanwhile, in the past, Canada has been exempt from U.S. energy export bans because the two countries are so integrated. But earlier this week, Canada's energy minister said they are running scenarios and making plans in case there's a disruption to the diesel supply.
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0: New footage is emerging of the chaos that unfolded aboard a Fly Dubai flight earlier this week. The commercial plane was traveling from Dubai to Israel when one of the pilots was attacked and stabbed mid-flight. His co-pilot is the alleged attacker, as the CBC's Tom Perry

0: This is UConn Morning on October 2nd, 2026. Good morning. I'm TJ Deer, sitting in for Ellen Jones. Yes, it is Friday. On today's show, the testimonies of residential school survivors might be destroyed, but a UConn First Nations archivist is trying to change that. We'll hear about what she's doing. And we've heard from the minister, we've heard from the school, but what does the community in Valley View think about having the new Ecole Whitehorse Elementary School in their backyard? We'll find out. Before all that, though, Tom Cruise returns to the big screen. We'll get a preview of his new film, Digger. It's 11 minutes after 6 o'clock now. Here's Talar Stockton with the local news headlines. Talar, good morning.
1: Hi, TJ. Champagne and Asiac First Nations has paused its general election as all members of its election board have resigned. And while the Public Service Alliance of Canada held a town hall yesterday night for YEU members, three people were banned from attending. And one of them says that that ban came after she submitted complaints about former YEU President Justin Lemfers. So we'll have those stories for you and more at the bottom of the hour. But first, Brenda, can you tell us about the weather?
2: Yeah, it's going to rain today or snow, depending on where you are, except for some places in the far south, but you won't escape it overnight. Whitehorse today, we're expecting cloudy skies, rain showers or flurries. That should end this afternoon. We'll see highs of 7. Cloudy with showers for Teslin, you'll see highs of 7 as well. Cloudy with showers for Atlin, highs of 9. Sunny for Haines Junction today, highs of 8. Watson Lake, sun and cloud, highs of 8. Pelly and Carmax, cloudy with rain or flurries and highs of 4. Faro and Ross River, cloudy with flurries and rain, highs of 4. Beaver Creek, cloudy with flurries. Before clearing this afternoon, you'll see highs of 3. Mayo, cloudy with flurries this morning, highs of 4. Cloudy with flurries and 4 for Dawson as well. Old Crow, flurries ending near noon, then cloudy, highs of 1. And on the Dempster, flurries and minus 3.
0: Thanks very much, Brenda. Looking at your current weather conditions now, well, it's at or below freezing pretty much everywhere in the territory, except here in Whitehorse, where the hot spot. Currently mostly cloudy skies, 4 degrees right now. Teslin and Haines Junction, both 0 degrees right now.

0: minus one in Watson Lake with a wind chill feeling like minus two. Burwash is the cold spot right now, minus five with the wind chill making it feel like minus nine. Minus three in Beaver Creek right now, but it feels like minus seven with the wind chill. Minus 2 degrees up in Carmacks, Pelly Ranch, Fort Selkirk, minus four. Faro Ross River, minus two with the wind chill making it feel like minus three. Up in Dawson right now, minus one. Partly cloudy skies in Mayo, minus three, but with the wind chill making it feel like minus six. Up in Old Crow, minus two right now with the wind making it feel like minus seven. And Rock River on the Dempster, currently minus 4 degrees. Once again, here in Whitehorse, we're the hotspot in the territory. Mostly cloudy skies, 4 degrees. 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TJ Deer sitting in for Ellen Jones. The time is currently 13 minutes past 6. We'll start off with a look at the movies. Tom Cruise has a new film out. It's a Warner Brothers film, and the studio is describing it as a satirical comedy. Digger takes a run at the oil industry and its environmental impact, but the movie's proving to be quite divisive among critics. We're joined by one of those critics now, editor at Exclaim magazine, Rachel Ho. She tells us more about Digger and how she sees it. Rachel, good morning.
1: Good morning, TJ.
0: Okay, so let's start with the basics. What can you tell us about this movie?
1: This is a pretty difficult movie to talk about without spoiling a major plot point that, unfortunately, the entire film pretty much hinges on that plot point. So I can tell you this. The movie, as you said, it presents itself as a black comedy. It satirizes corporate greed, contemporary American politics, environmental issues, the oil industry, and we have Tom Cruise. Tom Cruise is playing Digger Rockwell, an eccentric oil tycoon. And at the beginning of the film, he's told that one of his company's oil rigs in Greenland has blown up, and it's caused a huge iceberg to detach that is in turn going to cause a lot of devastation to Northern Europe. Now, of course, an oil magnate like Digger, he's going to have deep ties with the American government. And throughout the film, we see the response of the administration. We also see the response of Digger's company as well.
0: So why have critics been so divided over this film?
1: The delivery of the film's, let's call it, surface message, which is basically the world's in a really bad spot right now. We should probably be heeding those warning signs. It's not done in the most elegant way. The director, Alejandro Iñárritu, who people will remember from Birdman, he directed that, The Revenant a few years back as well. He approaches this movie with a very heavy hand, and there's not a lot of room for nuance here. For example, the fictional American president in this movie, he sports a bold red tie throughout the film. He's constantly frothing at the mouth. Like, this is not a subtle movie. This is obnoxious. It is overt, and it contains a degree of misdirection that I think people could see as akin to, you know, the main character wakes up at the end of the movie and goes, oh, it was all a dream, that kind of thing. So it is very easy, I think, to regard this movie as thinking it is far more intelligent than it really is.
0: I was going to say, yeah, it doesn't seem subtle at all. It's like so many obvious clues there. But, you know, where do you stand on this film?
1: I loved it. I loved it. I take all those criticisms on board. I really do. And I agree with a lot of them as well. But I think it's one of the most interesting movies that's been out this year. And I'm going to do my best to explain why without having Warner Brothers snipers aimed at me. So let's start here with this clip from the trailer.
2: Puppy shaped story.
3: They already know the story.
2: They know the facts. The story. Has yet to be told.
4: When all else fails, you hit him with the truth. You know, the hard truth. Just bang, bang, bang. Woo! Woo! Burning down the house.
1: So for me, this movie, it's not so much about the satire as it is about how we use movies, television, books, music, how we use all of the arts to document history. At the top of the clip that we just heard there, Cruise is saying they know the facts, but they don't, but the story has not yet been told. And that's the old adage, right? The victors, they are the storytellers of history. And how we understand history is largely through their perspective, the quote unquote winner's perspective. And add on to this, the arts have always been a very great supplement to history. I mean, for as long as history's been told. We know that these artistic accounts, they are dramatized. They're not altogether accurate, but but they do form a part of the historical record in their own way. So for me, that's what this movie is about. This movie is considering the division between the truth of what actually happened and what is told had happened, and to what degree is accuracy important in that retelling. So I know I'm speaking about this movie in very rounded terms, and it doesn't make a lot of

0: sense until you actually watch it. But I think if you go into this film expecting something like Dr. Strangelove, for example, you're going to be very disappointed. And that expectation, to me, it's not the fault of any audience. It's, I mean, the marketing has certainly pushed everybody into that direction. But there's some really interesting ideas in this movie to be explored. You just kind of just leave those expectations at the door that this is meant to be a satire.
1: Mm-hmm. Now, let's talk about a bit Tom Cruise a bit. How does what's his performance in the movie like?
0: I think it's pretty clear that Tom has been chasing that elusive Best Actor Oscar for quite a while now. I mean, he had an amazing run back in the 80s and 90s of fantastic dramatic performances. But I think after he didn't win for Magnolia, he kind of thought, you know what? I'm going to focus my energy on action movies. I'm going to do action until my body cannot do these anymore. He's 64 years old now. And even though I'm pretty sure he can still do all those stunts and all that action, he can certainly do them better than most of us can. I think he's ready to give that Oscar another shot. And this movie is a great way to go about it. We forget, it's very easy to forget, I think, that Tom Cruise, he is one of Hollywood's great shapeshifters, and Digger is a perfect reminder of his abilities, a perfect reminder of his skills as an actor. I'm a big Tom Cruise fan, so it's a real treat to see him explore something that's a little bit different. And that's saying quite a bit for somebody who has as many movies as he does under his belt.
1: But given how this movie has divided critics, how do you think audiences will respond?
0: I think there's going to follow a similar divide to how the critics were. The politics in this movie, they're very exaggerated. They're very unmistakable as well. So that in and of itself, you're going to trigger at least half of the general public going to watch this movie. But I think people are going to have some fun with it. Like I said, let go of those expectations. Get past the shouting. It's quite a loud movie in some respects. And then the sheer volume of story as well. There's a lot of movie in this movie, but hopefully it generates a lot of interesting conversation. And I, for one, am ready for people to watch this because I've been dying to talk about this movie with people more freely than I can right now. So everyone go out and watch it so that I can actually talk about it properly.
1: Yeah, we'll see what comes of that conversation. Thanks for joining us this morning, Rachel.
0: No problem at all, TJ. Take care.
1: You too. That was our Screen Time columnist, Rachel Ho. She's a film critic at and editor at Exclaim. You're listening to UConn Morning here on CBC Radio 1. The time is now 6:20 a.m. Well, Saturday nights on CBC TV are changing. Starting this weekend, a new show called CBC Sports Primetime will take over the slot long held by Hockey Night in Canada. The brand new show will showcase everything from curling to cricket. Andy Petrillo is the host of CBC Sports Primetime. She joins us now with a sneak peek of what to expect. Andy, good morning.
2: Good morning.
1: So first off, congratulations on the new show. What does it mean to you to be hosting this show in such a beloved and iconic time slot?
2: It's exciting. It's an honor. And yeah, I mean, it is a, as you mentioned, beloved time slot. Hockey Night in Canada, as we know, is such an iconic part of Canadian sports culture. So I have a tremendous amount of respect for the history and tradition that come with this time slot. But at the same time, really excited to bring new voices, new energy, and new sports, and hopefully create something that audiences can really connect with.
1: Mm-hmm. And what can viewers expect from CBC Sports Primetime?
2: A variety of sport, first and foremost, and high performance sport. You know, we are the Olympic and Paralympic network, and a lot of viewers, and that's what we've done. We've actually listened to viewers because a lot of them say, oh, you know, during the Olympics, I wish I could watch these sports or these athletes, you know, year round and kind of keep track of them because they don't get that attention on the traditional sports networks. So that's what we're doing is we're highlighting them. I mean, these athletes compete, as many of us know, like weekly, their quote-unquote professional leagues are called, you know, World Cup circuits. So to be able to showcase that and bring that to the Canadian audience so that when the Olympics come around, you're not meeting these incredible Canadian athletes for the first time is something that, you know, viewers can expect on a weekly basis.
1: Yeah, you mentioned that this show is going to be focusing on high-performance sports, so naturally it'll feature a really diverse array of sports and high-performance athletes. You sort of touched on this already, but just talk to me about why it's important to be highlighting these different sports and athletes.
2: Well, I mean, I think it's important because I think, well, first, again, viewers have been asking for it. It's just, it's offering a variety. It's serving different sports palettes. In this country, I mean, we do have a lot of diehard fans of a particular sport, but we also have a lot of casual sports fans who really just want to keep track of a lot of different things. They want to know what's going on in curling or in figure skating or in speed skating or in alpine skiing. There's just a lot that they want to know, and we're servicing that audience. And what's great about this show,

0: is that we do have the ability to bring in experts. So we'll speak to the casual fan, but the experts will come on in and cater to the diehard fan of a particular sport that we will be showing on that Saturday night. And at the end of the day, CBC, we embrace Canadiana. And these are the athletes that, again, every few years represent the Maple Leaf with so much pride. So why not give them this very deserved spotlight on a weekly basis?
1: Absolutely, yeah. And, you know, you are going to be competing for viewers against established leagues like the NHL, like the NBA. So how confident are you that people will tune in?
0: Well, I think it's, and I'm a very competitive person. Don't get me wrong. I'm always up for a good competition. But I think this show, I feel, is more of a compliment than a competition. You know, as many people know, I still work in hockey, but I also know that if it's game 32 and it's an absolute dud, you're going to want to just kind of flip the channel. Then maybe you still want to watch sport. You just don't want to watch that one. And, you know, we'll be able to offer something different. And I think that's why that, you know, again, it's just variety. If you're at the bar and there's 20 TVs on, it's just another sport that can cater to sports fans. And, you know, the storytelling will obviously be different. The in-depth interviews, analysis, it's just something that is different and a variety. And I just think that that's what sports fans really appreciate, because when you are a fan of sports, you understand the competition, you understand the highs and lows and the trials and tribulations that come with it. So you want to learn about it with a plethora of athletes, which is why I think it'll service a pretty, you know, unique crowd that very much exists here in our country.
1: Mm-hmm. Now, Hockey Night in Canada will also be coming back to the CBC, but it'll now feature women's hockey, which is awesome. Just tell us about what audiences can expect when that starts later in the fall.
0: Yeah, so first game will be December 5th, and it's very important to remind people, hockey is very much alive on CBC, and the Hockey Night in Canada brand is very much alive. It's just for decades we've been so used to it being associated with men's hockey, but now the women are getting the spotlight, and rightfully so. And we're so proud to be a part of this because, you know, I mean, if you follow the PWHL, CBC's been there from the beginning. We did the inaugural draft. We did the inaugural game. We continue to do games throughout the years, myself with Haley Salvian and Soroya Tinker. And now we're going to take 8 games and put them in the primetime slot branded with Hockey Night in Canada. And it's so exciting to be part of this evolution because the league itself continues to grow. This offseason alone, they added 4 teams, bringing the league to 12. So to be able to showcase them in a very coveted time slot, A, they earned it, but B, it's just such a privilege to do it.
1: Yeah, and I remember reading one of the players saying, oh man, I wish I could get a Hockey Night in Canada towel. Now I'm going to get one. So, I mean, yeah, fantastic to see. Just going back to CBC Sports Primetime now, the first episode is airing tomorrow. What do you got lined up?
0: Well, in the vein of Olympic sport, we have cricket because it is going to be returning to the games, LA 2028. And I say return because none of us were around when it last appeared in the games, which was 1900. I'm going out on a limb and saying that, but I'm pretty sure we weren't. So it's making its return. And, you know, so what we're going to be bringing is Canada Super 60, and it's out of Vancouver, BC. It's a professional league. This is its second year, which also speaks to the growth of cricket in this country. And, you know, what I think would be fascinating for Canadians to watch the first 2 weekends, we're bringing both men's and women's competition, is again, because it now is an Olympic sport, a lot of these athletes are going to be vying for those national team spots to be able to represent the Maple Leaf on the biggest stage. So that's what we're going to be bringing to people. And it's very exciting.
1: Yeah, I mean, I'm a big cricket fan. I mean, I grew up watching cricket every now and then as well. But for some people who might not know a lot about the sport, what are some of the challenges of bringing a sport like cricket to new audiences, but also trying to sort of balance that with folks who might already know a lot about the sport?
0: Well, that's what's great about this primetime slot is that it does give us that luxury of bringing in expert voices. So do not worry. To the cricket diehards out there, you will not be learning cricket from me or hearing about cricket from me. I am the host, but I will have experts in studio with me. So, you know, there will be the explanation of it to make sure that the casual fan is not feeling left out. But then there will be a catering to the diehard fans to know that their knowledge is being respected. So we've walked that fine balance for years at CBC. I feel like we've completely mastered it. But the primetime slot, oftentimes I will have experts with me. So for cricket, that will be a great example of having them with me. Curling, figure skating, you name it. Oftentimes we'll have the analyst, whether it's a former

0: former athlete as well, be in studio with me. So we make sure that every audience is being catered to.
1: Okay, well, it's going to be an exciting time and the start of a new era. Thanks for joining us for the sneak peek, Andy. Really appreciate it.
0: All right, thanks for having me.
1: Andy Petrillo is the host of the new show, CBC Sports Primetime. The first episode will air tomorrow at 4 p.m. UConn time. 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You can find those phone numbers on our CBC North webpage. Just click on Contact Us at the top of the screen. Coming up in the next half hour of our program, well, they look like fun and kids love them, but e-bikes and e-scooters come with serious safety risks, especially when they go faster than road rules allow. CBC Marketplace's Asha Tomlinson will tell us how some retailers are getting around these restrictions. And message in the wind. The Council of Yukon First Nations' Grand Chief gave a speech to the crowd on the National Day for Truth and Reconciliation this past Wednesday. But there was no mic, so many people didn't get to hear it, myself included. But we'll hear from her today, and we'll hear some more stuff later on in the show. This is UConn Morning here on CBC Radio 1. TJ Deer sitting in for Ellen Jones. Time coming up now. We are a few seconds away from the local and regional news with Talar Stockton.

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1: This is the CBC News. Good morning. I'm Talar Stockton. Yukon Employees Union members got an update last night on the organization's trusteeship status, but not everyone was allowed to attend. Three people received letters last week banning them from the Public Service Alliance of Canada, also known as PSAC, and its components. That's the Yukon Employee Union's parent union. Katrin Pilkington reports.
2: Jessica McIntyre is one of the women banned from PSAC. She says that came after submitting complaints about former YEU president Justin Lemfers.
3: I absolutely believe it was retaliatory.
2: In a letter from PSAC, the organization says she's been banned for life for violating Section 25, the section dealing with slander, libel, or several other forms of misconduct.
3: You know, saying we found you guilty of X, Y, Z, but without any explanation of what they believe I actually did that fits those provisions.
2: She and others say the union never investigated their complaints against Lemfers. Former YEU Vice President Lisa Volans-Leduc was banned for 5 years.
4: So I started asking questions about finances, about payouts around unused vacation leave, things like that. And I feel like I started being targeted more.
2: The YEU, PSAC North, and Justin Lemfers all declined to be interviewed for this story. Katrin Pilkington, CBC News, Whitehorse.
1: The Champaign and Asiac First Nations has paused its general election. That's after all members of the election board resigned. The board works to uphold election integrity. The First Nation now must work to appoint a new one. It's not clear how long this will take. The First Nation says it will post weekly updates to Facebook. The election was supposed to be held on October 22nd. CBC News reached out to Champaign and Asiac for further information, but the First Nation declined to comment at this time. This coming winter may be impacted by a super El Nino weather pattern. That's according to Environment Canada meteorologist Ken Desange. Desange says El Nino conditions could weaken trade winds along Earth's equator, pushing warm water back east to North and South of America. As a result, the jet stream extends easts and shifts southwards.
5: El Nino pretty much has very little to no influence on Yukon's weather in September. There's kind of not enough concrete evidence to suggest that, you know, typically in the summer and early fall that we see any sort of relationship between El Ninos or La Ninas in relation to our temperatures and precipitation.
1: Desange says we can expect a drier and potentially warmer winter.

0: And in Florida.
1: 3, 2, 1, ignition.
0: That's the sound of Joshua Kutrick blasting into space aboard the SpaceX Dragon yesterday. Retired UConn school teacher Ted Huppé was there for the launch. Huppé taught Kutrick while he was an elementary school student in Whitehorse. He says any child can reach for the stars.
2: There's a lot of things that kids can aspire to, and I think that the adage that you can achieve anything that you want if you work hard enough for it. And I got to tell you, Josh was a hard worker, even in grade six. And everything I've learned about him since is all about working hard and trying to achieve the goals that he set. And that's exactly what he did.
0: Kutrick is a Canadian-born astronaut and test pilot. He's one of four members of the Crew 13 mission. It's a joint operation by NASA and Elon Musk's SpaceX. Crew members will spend about 6 months on board the International Space Station. And that is your CBC News for 6:30. For more news anytime, you can head to the CBC News website. You can find our stories in the North section. TJ.
3: Thanks for that, Talar. Brenda Barnes, what can we expect today in the weather forecast?
4: We're going to expect rain or flurries for much of the Yukon today, with a few exceptions in the south, not including Whitehorse. Whitehorse, we're going to see cloudy skies, rain or flurries this morning and early this afternoon, and highs of 7. Teslin, cloudy with showers. You'll see 7 as well. Atlin, cloudy with showers and highs of 9. Sunny for Haines Junction today, highs of 8. Sun and cloud for Watson Lake and highs of 8 for you as well. Pelion, Carmax, cloudy with rain or flurries, 4 degrees. 4 for Faro and Ross River, under cloudy skies with flurries or rain for you too. Beaver Creek, cloudy with flurries, clearing this afternoon, highs of 3. Cloudy with flurries for Mayo, plus 4. Dawson, cloudy with flurries or rain, you'll see plus 4 as well. Old Crow, flurries ending near noon, then cloudy skies, highs of minus 1. And flurries on the Dempster Highway today and highs of minus 3.
3: Thanks for that, Brenda. Looking at your current weather conditions across the territory, pretty much everywhere except here in Whitehorse, it's at or below the freezing mark. But here in Whitehorse, we have mostly cloudy skies, currently 4 degrees right now. Currently 0 in Haines Junction and Teslin. Watson Lake, it's minus 1 right now. With the wind, it'll feel like minus 2. Burwash is the cold spot in the territory, currently minus 5, but with the wind, it'll feel like minus 9. Minus 3 in Beaver Creek with minus 7 with the wind chill. And Carmax and Faro Ross River, currently minus 2 degrees. Pelly Ranch, Fort Selkirk, minus 4. Up in Dawson right now, it is minus 1. Up in Mayo, partly cloudy skies, minus 3. With the wind chill, it'll feel like minus 6. Up in Old Crow, minus 2, but it'll feel like minus 7 with the wind. And Rock River on the Dempster, currently minus 4 degrees. Once again, here in Whitehorse, mostly cloudy skies, 4 degrees. 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TJ Deere sitting in for Ellen Jones. The time is now 6:36 a.m. Well, let's take a look now at some of the top business stories of the day. Here's Paul McGowan.
5: Good morning. Let's start with the Bank of Canada. They weighed in on what continues to be a weak housing market, with sales below historical averages for years now, in part because of affordability, in part because of high borrowing costs. And there has been this question about whether the Bank of Canada might use interest rates to help address all of that. The answer to that question is no. We heard from Deputy Governor Carolyn Rogers yesterday. She gave a speech in Victoria and said that the housing market should be an input into rate decisions, not a target of them. She said that using the interest rate to attempt to control prices would, quote, ask monetary policy to do more than it can reasonably do. And she noted that trying to do so could pose risks to the broader economy. Her comments suggest that the bank will raise borrowing costs if they have to. We'll find out within the month. The Bank of Canada will make its next rate decision on October 28th. We saw a new report this week on AI and job losses, and the gist of this report from TD Economics is that we can all stop worrying so much about AI taking our jobs. That's not to say that AI won't change the labor market, but TD economists Ranella Billy-Ochiang and Thomas Feltmate say that the change will be gradual and that we won't see the sort of job apocalypse that people are worried about. One of the reasons they say that is AI, for the most part, is not full.

0: autonomous. It still needs input from humans. They also say that using AI for automated tasks isn't yet financially feasible for most companies. And there are all kinds of caveats here, including federal government data that shows that Canada is lagging behind its peers in adoption of AI. That will have influenced this research from TD. But the broad message in this report is that outside of select industries, artificial intelligence is not yet causing job disruptions. TD saying that the AI transformation that some people are predicting will, in the words of their economists, take some time to soak into the fabric of everyday work. Finally, it seems like the world's wealthiest people have a new status symbol, and it's horses, which is not necessarily a new phenomenon, but these are horses for racing, not for riding. The world's largest thoroughbred auction took place over the last 2 weeks in Kentucky, and the world racehorse market is soaring. The average price for a thoroughbred increased 7% over 1 year ago, and of the roughly 2,800 horses sold over this two-week auction, 70 horses sold for more than $1 million. The top-selling horse went for $3.7 million. And there are a couple of reasons for this jump in the racehorse market. One is that there's a lot more wealth out there, and owning a horse is a cheaper vanity purchase than owning a sports team. Shannon Arvin, president and CEO of this Keeneland auction, pointed out that purses are increasing at horse racing events, so owning a horse has the potential to be more lucrative. But the big thing, according to horse breeder and accountant Len Green, is a tax change made under the Trump administration. Horses count as business property, and businesses can now write off 100% of a racehorse purchase. So while your accountant and my accountant would advise us not to buy horses, there is a class of people for whom that doesn't really apply. And that is your business news for now. I'm Paul McGowan.
1: Thanks for that, Paul. For business news anytime, you can head to our website, cbcnews.ca, and head to the business section. You're listening to Yukon Morning here on CBC Radio 1. TJ Thier sitting in for Ellen Jones, 20 minutes now to 7 o'clock. Well, they're faster, heavier, and, well, they're only getting more popular. As e-bikes and e-scooters transform Canadian traffic, a CBC Marketplace undercover investigation reveals that many retailers are selling models that don't fall in line with road regulations. Marketplace co-host Asha Tomlinson is here to unpack what they found. Asha, good morning.
2: Hi, TJ.
1: So why did you and your team look into this?
2: Well, you know, the market has blown up in the last few years, and I'm sure you've seen it in your area. I know in mine, they're zipping around in the bike lanes, the sidewalk, the roads, you name it. There are all kinds of viral videos showing these devices, not just on Canadian streets, but on highways. And the problem is these devices, they can be hard to control at high speeds, and especially for kids. We sat down with Jaden King from St. John's, Newfoundland, a 14-year-old boy who was riding his e-scooter one day when he hit a speed bump and lost control. He ended up in hospital with a traumatic brain injury despite wearing a helmet. Here's some of what he had to say along with his mom, Amy Richards.
3: Well, I got my skull missing all right here. I cracked my skull over here, broke this bone, broke the collarbone.
2: Do you remember much about your accident?
3: I can't remember nothing my whole life. Past month or two.
2: Nothing at all. No.
4: It's one of the worst days of my life for sure. At that time, I didn't know if Jaden was alive or if he was dead. I didn't have a clue. He was full of blood and I could barely recognize Jaden. You know, he was unconscious. He was just after having seizures. Very scary.
2: And, you know, he had to spend 3 months in hospital recovering, went through a surgery, grueling rehab. He had to relearn how to walk, talk, even eat. And that clip also gives you a sense of the memory loss he now lives with. So he is on the mend. He's back home with his family now, but there's still a long journey ahead.
1: Yeah, and you can hear the toll that it's taken on both of them there, definitely. And he's not alone, right? I mean, the number of young kids getting seriously injured riding e-scooters is on the rise.
2: It is. The number of kids under 15 who have ended up in hospital has actually tripled in the past year. And when it comes to both e-bikes and e-scooters, 10 children died in 2025. We spoke with an ER physician, Dr. April Cam,

0: at McMaster Children's Hospital in Hamilton, Ontario. And she told us this was the worst summer she's seen by far. She's seeing kids with brain bleeds, abdominal injuries, broken bones. Her message is clear that children under 16 should not be allowed to ride electric devices, especially e-scooters. And that's also the position recently taken by the Canadian Pediatric Society. When she explains it, Dr. Cam says kids just don't have the developmental ability yet to maneuver and control these electric rides, even at lower speeds.
1: Yeah, and we've seen that here with what happened over the summer, those two kids dying in that accident. So, you got a good look at what's out there for kids. Just talk to me about what you found.
0: Yeah, well, you know, the age restrictions in Canada, they are quite literally all over the map. So the rules can be, you know, a little confusing depending on where you live. Now, in the territories, there's no minimum age to ride at the moment. But here in Ontario, you have to be 16 years old. And we went into 12 stores in the Greater Toronto Area, and we found many e-scooters marketed to kids with recommended ages from 12 all the way down to 8 years old, even with Ontario's road laws in place. And very few salespeople warned us about the age restriction when we were looking at these particular models. When we reached out to the manufacturer Razor that sells the scooter designed for kids as young as 8, they tell us that it meets U.S. safety guidelines for low motorized vehicles and that the scooter is meant to be used off-road and away from traffic.
1: Yeah, and I saw some e-scooters up here marketed for kids as young as 8 as well. So, I mean, it's coming, it's coming up here as well. So, but I want to talk about this need for speed. I mean, how fast can some of these things go?
0: Yeah, extremely. Half of the stores we visited either showed us or told us we could bypass that built-in speed limit with some e-bike models. So we were told one bike could go up to 80 kilometers an hour. And then we found out an e-scooter could go even faster than that at 100 clicks an hour. So speeds that rival any car on the road is what we're talking about here. We shared our findings with the founder of the Canadian Electric Bicycle Association, Michael Pasquale, and this is how he reacted.
2: Yeah, that's heartbreaking. It's just extremely unethical. These types of shops that are selling products that are way beyond the legal limit, they're putting a lot of people in danger.
0: But is it illegal? Now, that's the question a lot of people have. The answer right now is no. There is that regulatory gray area because of the patchwork of laws from coast to coast. So retailers really can sell whatever they want, as long as they clearly state what the rules of the road are in the city or the area where they're making the sale. And many of them made sure to do that. When we reached out directly for comment, though, most of the retailers and manufacturers in our investigation say customers should always follow local road laws, no matter what's for sale in store.
1: So what's the solution here? I mean, is there one?
0: It's layered. It's complicated. It could involve the various levels of government. But experts really point to the feds and federal regulation, saying that could substantially change things here. We headed to Ottawa to get some answers on that from Melanie Vanstone, director of the Road Safety Program, and Transport Minister Stephen McKinnon.
3: Well, of course, safety is a major priority, and I am personally preoccupied by stories that I hear from parents and others who worry about some of the capabilities of these devices.
4: But what about our federal vehicle class?
3: And we need to absolutely consider what we will do in terms of igniting the safety of those devices. Absolutely.
5: The onus is on us to demonstrate, if we're creating a new regulatory obligation, that we have clear evidence that this will reduce injury or death, as a result of that regulation. So we have to ensure that we have a solid evidence base that this is the intervention that will, in fact, make a difference.
0: Until any national legislation is implemented, though, the risk really falls on the rider. I asked Jaden if he would ever get on an e-scooter again. You better believe he answered with a flat-out no, not a chance. A simple but powerful response after his life-changing experience.
1: Yeah, understandably so. Well, we really

0: appreciate you looking into this, Asha. Thanks very much.
1: Thank you.
0: Asha Tomlinson is a host with CBC Marketplace. For the full investigation, you can watch the show tonight at 8 p.m. on CBC TV and CBC Gem. Time now for some music. Here's Daniel Caesar's Root of All Evil.

That's Daniel Caesar with Root of All Evil here on Yukon Morning on CBC Radio 1. TJ Deere sitting in for Ellen Jones, currently 8 minutes to 7. Well, if you were able to attend the Truth and Reconciliation Day event yesterday, on Wednesday rather, you may have noticed it was hard to hear one of the speakers who addressed the crowd. Council of Yukon First Nations Grand Chief Mathia Alatini had to speak as loud as she could to the people gathered at the Kwanlin Dun Cultural Center fire pit with no

0: mic system, it meant many people didn't get to hear her message. With that in mind, Midday Cafe host Leonard Linklater invited her to talk about that message so we could all hear it clearly. Here's some of that conversation.
1: But it was really about just recognizing what the Truth and Reconciliation Day means. It was an opportunity to recognize the solidarity of the people who showed up and attended and recognized that they were here and that we were not walking alone as Indigenous people. And it also was an opportunity to recognize the deeply disturbing masked men who were showing up in Tecumloops to Shwepmik over the weekend, and an opportunity for us to say we stand with you as to the Shwepmik people, and to have an elder, Norm Rataskett, to be with us, to be walking with us, an elder who attended that residential school and who is a member of that community, for him to hear that we are with them, I think was especially meaningful.
2: There are still people, maybe even in the Yukon, who deny the residential school history, or maybe think the residential school was helpful. How do you respond to them?
1: I had my mom text me yesterday morning and relay her and her partner's experiences at the residential schools here in the Yukon. It is a fact. It is lived history of people who are around us today, and you can't deny that. It's the facts of our Canadian history, and to deny it is to I don't even know. It is ludicrous. And I think if we are going to be stronger together as Canadians, if we're going to survive the pressures, the economic sanctions that are being put on us by the U.S. and the economic pressure that's going to place on our society, we need to stand in solidarity as Canadians, fully recognizing our history. And that is the history of how Canada has treated Indigenous people is no different than how they've treated Japanese people. It is a longer history, absolutely, but we as Canadians need to face the history of our country, and to embrace that, acknowledge it, and come together in solidarity. And it can only strengthen us if we do that.
0: That was Mathia Alatini, the Grand Chief of the Council of Yukon First Nations. She was speaking with Midday Cafe host Leonard Linklater.

0: We're coming up now to 6 minutes. It's currently 3 minutes to 7 o'clock. And let's check in with the CBC UConn newsroom to see what's happening. Here's Tilar Stockton with the news briefs. Hi, Tilar.
1: Hi, TJ. Last night, there was a meeting for the UConn Employees Union about the union's trusteeship.

0: but three people were banned from attending. One of those people says that the ban is a retaliation for complaints she made about the union's president. And the Champaign and Asiac First Nation general election has been brought to a halt. It was initially supposed to happen on October 22nd. It's been postponed because the entire election board has resigned. And power bills in the territory are set to increase yet again. One of the riders is increasing from 0.4 cents per kilowatt hour to 1 cent, which is an extra $6.22 a month per 1,000 kilowatt hours. So we'll have more on those stories for you at 7:30. TJ.
1: Ouch. Rising power rates once again. It's seemingly never ending, it seems like, isn't it?
0: Yeah, you better get another sweater on and turn down that thermostat.
1: Yeah, I probably will do that. Thanks again, Talar. Coming up in the next hour of Yukon Morning, before they helped pave the way for compensation suffered at residential schools, but the testimonies of survivors might be destroyed. We'll hear from the archivist of a Yukon First Nation that's trying to change that. And we've heard from the minister, we've heard from the school, but what does the community in Valley View think about having the new École Whitehorse Elementary School site in their backyard? We'll find out here on Yukon Morning on CBC Radio 1. TJ Thier sitting in for Ellen Jones. World Report is about to go now in less than a minute. We'll see you on the other side. I'm TJ Thier. Good morning, Yukon.

0: This is UConn Morning on October 2nd, 2026. Good morning. I'm TJ Deere, sitting in for Ellen Jones. Yes, it is Friday. On today's show, it's that time of the year when MLAs return to the UConn legislature for the fall sitting. The CBC's Dana Hatherley will join us in studio for a preview. And with nervous knees, fun derby names, and great music, the UConn Roller Derby has been rebuilding its league. We'll hear how that's going coming up. And before that, though, they helped pave the way for compensation suffered at residential schools, but the testimonies of survivors might be destroyed. We'll hear from the archivist of a UConn First Nation trying to change that. Currently 11 minutes after 7 o'clock now, here's Talar Stockton with the local news headlines. Talar, good morning.
1: Good morning, TJ. Yesterday, there was a town hall for UConn Employees Union members on the union's trusteeship, but three people were banned from attending and banned from the parent union Public Service Alliance of Canada and its components. One of these people alleged that the ban is retaliation for complaints made against former UConn Employees Union president Justin Lemfers. And electricity bills are likely to increase yet again this winter, as one of the riders is being adjusted to a higher per kilowatt hour price. So we'll have more on that for you in just 19 minutes time. But first, Brenda, can you tell us about the weather for today and the weekend?
2: Will be a good time to break out some of your fall rain or precipitation gear for today. In Whitehorse, we're looking at cloudy skies with showers or flurries. Should clear off this afternoon. We'll see highs of 7. Teslin, cloudy with showers. You'll see highs of 7 today as well. Atlin, cloudy with showers, highs of 9. Haines Junction, sunny and 8. Watson Lake, sun and cloud. You'll see highs of 8 as well. Pelly and Carmax, cloudy with rain or flurries, plus 4 for you, plus 4 for Faro and Ross River. You'll see flurries or rain showers this morning as well. Beaver Creek, cloudy with flurries this morning, clearing this afternoon, highs of 3. Mayo, cloudy with flurries, highs of 4. Dawson, cloudy with flurries or rain, you'll see plus 4. Old Crow, flurries ending near noon, highs of 1. And on the Dempster Highway, flurries and minus 3.
0: Thanks for that, Brenda. Let's look at your current weather conditions now across the territory, where much of it is at or below the freezing mark. One of two places that's not the case is here in Whitehorse. Mostly cloudy skies, 3 degrees. The only other place right now where it's not at or below freezing is Teslin, currently 2 degrees there. Out in Watson Lake, 0 degrees, just at the freezing mark. And Haines Junction, minus 2, with the wind chill, it'll feel like minus 3. Minus 4 in Burwash Landing, but with the wind chill, it'll feel like minus 8. Minus 3 out in Beaver Creek, it'll feel like minus 7 with the wind. Minus 1 in Carmax right now. Minus 4 up in Pelly Ranch, Fort Selkirk. In Faro Ross River, minus 2 right now. With the wind, it'll feel like minus 3. Light snow falling in Dawson, currently minus 1. With the wind chill, it's feeling like minus 4. Out in Mayo,

0: Fog patches in the air, -4. It'll feel like -6 with the wind. Up in Old Crow, -2 right now, -6 with the wind chill. And Rock River on the Dempster, currently -4 degrees. Once again, here in Whitehorse, mostly cloudy skies, currently 3 degrees. 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TJ Thier sitting in for Ellen Jones, currently 13 minutes after 7. And time now for a look at sports. Joining us once again is Scott Regeer. Scott, good morning.
1: Hey, TJ.
0: Okay, so let's start with the Canucks in hockey. If last night's home opener was any indication, it could be a wild ride for the Canucks this season.
1: Yeah, I'll say. After scoring 6 times against the Oilers in Edmonton earlier this week, TJ, Vancouver put another 7 by them last night. Now, it wasn't enough to beat Connor McDavid and company, but it was enough to make things entertaining for those well-heeled enough to afford tickets for the Canucks' home opener. It did not look good early. Vancouver managed a measly 5 shots on goal through the first half of the game. But after the Oilers amassed an 8-2 lead, something very interesting happened. Rather than put their tails between their legs, as we saw so often last season, the Canucks fought back. We saw Marco Rossi score 2 more times. We saw Elias Pettersson tickle the twine again, and it was more than a tickle. It was a vintage PD one-time slap shot. After scoring twice in his Canucks debut, Paul Cotter netted another last night. But better than that, TJ, he gave fans a window into his character when he said this to reporters.
2: They have a lot of guys with elite skill, but we should be putting them through the glass into next week every single chance we get. This should be a building where guys hate to come play. Whether they win or lose, they should be like, oh man, like I hate playing in that arena. And we didn't do that tonight. So that's something that we need to do better, and that would stop the bleeding. You know, if we go out there and simplify and play like pros, make it really hard to play in this arena, then, you know, things like that won't happen as frequently.
1: I'm sure Canucks fans can live with that. Cotter and Vancouver host Calgary tomorrow night. Meanwhile, the big game to watch tomorrow for Yukoners is, well, I was going to call it the Battle of Ontario, but really it's the Battle of Whitehorse, because Dylan Cousins and the Ottawa Senators will be in Toronto to take on Gavin McKenna and the Maple Leafs. That is going to be fun.
0: Absolutely, yeah. Like you said, the Battle of Whitehorse, the Battle of Yukon, is going to be interesting to see who's going to win that one for sure. But looking back to last night, I mean, 7 other games on the ice last night. What stood out from you?
1: I think a former Leaf, and I say that knowing your allegiance to that particular team, TJ. How about Matthew Knies playing his first game with the Columbus Blue Jackets? Of course, he was traded for Kirill Marchenko earlier in the week. Knies with 2 goals and an assist last night. Now, he makes around $5 million less per season than Marchenko does, so you know Leafs Nation is going to keep a keen eye on their mutual progress. Meanwhile, there is news coming out of the PWHL. One of the league's top defenders, Claire Thompson, is announcing her retirement. She does so at 28, in the very prime of her career. Why? Well, because she's going to become a doctor.
3: Even in high school, I thought that I wanted to go to medical school. So that kind of influenced what I studied. I definitely had some other things maybe that I was considering a little, but as I continued to learn more about medicine and continue to go down the path, I never had kind of anything wavering me away from that.
1: Thompson has returned to medical school at New York University. She does so after a truncated but very impressive hockey career. Thompson set an Olympic record for points by a defender when she was in Beijing, where she helped Canada win the gold. Then she won a Walter Cup playing for the Minnesota Frost. And after that, Thompson became the first ever signing by the Vancouver Golden Eyes, for whom she scored a goal and an assist in her debut game. Some people, TJ, really can do it all.
0: Absolutely, yeah. And you know, now that she's off to med school, I'm sure, you know, everybody wishes her all the best. And let's get back to it. Busy night. Well, not really actually a busy night in baseball, just the one game in the wild card series, but at least we now know who's going to play in the division series in all the matchups.
4: Chris Sale stomping around out there on the mound, almost like a bull ready to charge at a matador. Got him! Swinging, strike 3! The Braves win! And it's off to Los Angeles!
1: The sound of Atlanta eliminating Philadelphia last night, which means, as you alluded to, that we do know all of our matchups in the division series, and they all have Canadian content. With their Montreal-born GM, Alex Anthopoulos, Atlanta will face the Dodgers and Freddie Freeman. Elsewhere, Tristan Peters and the White Sox take on Cade Smith, Eric Sabrowski.

0: and the Guardians. Then there's Nick Pivetta and the Padres facing Bo Naylor and the Brewers. And finally, Liam Hicks and the Tampa Bay Rays against the Yankees, who are, TJ, the only club remaining without any Canadian content, which will make it that much easier. Not that it was hard to cheer against them.
1: Absolutely, yeah. No, it'll be, for me, it'll be kind of easy to cheer against the Yankees, absolutely. Thanks again, Paul. Really, Scott, really appreciate it.
0: You betcha.
1: That's Scott Reguerre with CBC Sports here on Yukon Morning on CBC Radio 1. TJ Thier sitting in for Ellen Jones, currently 19 minutes past 7. Well, in just under a year, the Canadian government is set to destroy the records of the testimonies of residential school survivors. They were submitted as part of the compensation process for abuse at residential schools. This falls in line with a 2017 ruling from the Supreme Court of Canada. The ruling found that because these records are private and confidential, they must automatically be destroyed in 2027 unless survivors choose to have them preserved. Emily Mott is an archivist at the Kirkrostagish First Nation. She's holding an event to help preserve the testimony of survivors. Emily joins us now. Emily, good morning.
2: Good morning.
1: So what are in these records?
2: Well, these records contain the testimony of the abuse that people experienced at residential school. And claimants who went through the claims process needed to submit this testimony in order for their claim to be reviewed.
1: And do we know how many of these records are specific to the Yukon?
2: We don't know how many are specific to the Yukon. I don't have that information, but I do know that over 38,000 people across Canada submitted a claim through these processes. And that is in contrast to the around 7,000 people who submitted testimony through the Truth and Reconciliation Commission process. It's obviously a lot larger than the TRC records.
1: And just talk to me about why it's important to preserve these specific records.
2: Well, it's important to preserve them, and people will have a variety of responses to the choice to preserve them, or, people can also choose if they want to have their testimony destroyed. Some people may choose that is the right choice for them. People who want their testimony preserved obviously want to do so to make sure that the truth of what happened at residential school is preserved. And those records will be preserved at the National Center for Truth and Reconciliation. And they will be used for public education and to document what happened for future generations.
1: You mentioned public education is one of the purposes, one of the potential outcomes of preserving these records. What else can the records help accomplish?
2: Well, researchers in the future would be able to access the records for a variety of purposes. Public education is one, reconciliation efforts is one, and obviously we're also seeing in Canada sort of the rise of residential school denialism, and this testimony would be really helpful, obviously, in countering any of those claims.
1: Yeah, and so you're hosting this event this upcoming Wednesday at Hashigunhidi in Carcross. Just tell me about the event that you're hosting.
2: Sure. It's a drop-in event, and we'll get started at 1 o'clock in the afternoon. And people can drop in anytime between 1 and 5. And the purpose of the event is to make sure that people have the complete and accurate information that they need in order to make the choice that is right for them and what they want to do with their records. So basically, people have four options. If they choose to do nothing, then their records will be destroyed on September 19th, 2027, so about a year from now. If they can also choose to get a copy of their testimony, and then they can choose what they would like to do with that copy, or they could also obviously choose to have them preserved at the National Center for Truth and Reconciliation, or they could do both. They could get a copy for themselves or choose to have them preserved. So at that event, we will have some staff members there with all

0: of the forms there. We will assist people in filling out the forms if they're ready to do so. People are welcome to bring a loved one or a family member if they would like to have someone that they know accompany them. They are more than welcome to do so. We'll also have counselors on hand because this is obviously a very heavy and weighted topic for people. And we want to make sure that people feel supported and welcome and safe. One thing that's really important that we want people to know is that this event isn't just for CTFN citizens. This event is for anyone who submitted a claim through the processes, and they're all welcome to come, no matter which First Nation that they are a member of. A couple of other things that we wanted to communicate is that there is a website set up that has all of this information. It's called myrecordsmychoice.ca. And on that website are all of the forms and all of the information that people would need. We recognize, though, that setting up a website and having people download the form might not be the best way to reach this audience. So that's why we're having an in-person event. People want to come in, they want to ask questions, and they would like to do something in person and actually have the form filled out, and we'll help with that administrative work and actually mailing the forms out for people as well.
1: And, you know, we've talked about why it's important to preserve these records and why might someone want to preserve those records. But you mentioned that there might be survivors who want their records destroyed. Just talk to me about why someone might choose that option.
0: Well, I mean, I do not want to speak for any survivor of residential schools, but of course, from people that I've talked to and things that I've read, the people submitted testimony under strict conditions of confidentiality. And in some cases, people have said that the only reason I went through this process is because I thought no one else would ever read or learn about these experiences. And that was the context in which they felt safe to go through the process. So some people feel very strongly about not wanting that testimony to be shared with anyone. It is important to note as well, though, that if people do choose to have their records preserved, they can have them preserved in a restricted way that would, so none of their personal information, including their name, would be shared. So there is that option as well. People can choose to have their testimony preserved in a restricted way or in an open access way.
1: Yeah, and the potential for that, you know, is that they could potentially be re-traumatized by, you know, having to go through that.
0: Yeah, exactly.
1: And I think you mentioned this as well. I believe September 19th is the date the records will be destroyed. Is there a deadline that survivors have to make a decision before that date?
0: Yeah, actually, I should clarify that. According to the My Records, My Choice website, people need to have their choice submitted by September 19th. 2027. So that's the deadline.
1: Okay. Yeah. Gotcha.
0: Yeah.
1: Okay. Well, yeah, we really appreciate you coming in to speak with us about this. Thanks very much.
0: Mm-hmm. Thank you.
1: Emily Mont is the archivist at Carcross Tagish First Nation. As she mentioned, the event is on Wednesday from 1 to 5 p.m. It's a drop-in event. For more on the story, you can check out this past Wednesday's episode of Front Burner. You can find it wherever you get your podcasts. Well, a little after around this time yesterday, the launch of the SpaceX NASA Crew 13 mission was launched. Joshua Kutrick went to school here in Whitehorse and was one of the astronauts on board. Here's a little taste of what that sounded like as they took off.
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4: T-minus 30 seconds. T-minus 15 seconds. T-minus 10, 9, 8, 7, 6, 5, 4, 3, 2, 1, ignition, and liftoff. 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

0: engines on the first stage at maximum thrust of 1.7 million pounds. We heard a good call that propulsion is nominal or as expected. The spacecraft will also begin to pitch downrange, meaning it's turning slightly horizontally from what you saw at liftoff to help build speed. Good performance. The crew is pulling over 2 G's, you can see in the bottom right of your screen. Yeah, and we hope to see a view of the crew. Whenever we get a chance, we'll be sure to show it. You know, we always are on the lookout for their zero-G indicator to see what they might have brought to help them visualize that they are in space. I heard Josh Kutrick say he doesn't necessarily believe it yet. Again, he's a first-time flyer. We have 3 first-time flyers on this mission.
1: Over to you, Josh.
2: Thank you, Liz. Hello, everyone. Why he tells me I'm in space, I don't really believe it yet. It does feel weird, though. SpaceX, thank you for the ride. It's good to be here. To my colleagues, friends, and family in both countries, NASA, the Canadian Space Agency, and the Royal Canadian Air Force, thank you for everything you've done to get us here, the start of what will hopefully be a long, a safe, and an impactful mission. To my family, Heather, Peter, and Anna, I miss you. And to everyone else, thank you for the support. It is time for Crew 13 to go to work. Sergey.
3: Those were just a few sounds from yesterday's launch of the SpaceX NASA Crew 13 launch. On board was Joshua Kutrick, who went to school here in Whitehorse. The 4 astronauts returned docked safely at the International Space Station yesterday afternoon. 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
4: This is the CBC News. Good morning. I'm Talar Stockton. Yukon Employees Union members got an update last night on the organization's trusteeship status, but not everyone was allowed to attend. 3 people received letters last week banning them from the Public Service Alliance of Canada, also known as PSAC, and its components. That's the Yukon Employee Union's parent union. Katrin Pilkington reports.
5: Jessica McIntyre is one of the women banned from PSAC. She says that came after submitting complaints about former YEU president Justin Lemfers.
6: I absolutely believe it was retaliatory.
5: In a letter from PSAC, the organization says she's been banned for life for violating Section 25, the section dealing with slander, libel, or several other forms of misconduct.
6: You know, saying we found you guilty of XYZ, but without any explanation of what they believe I actually did that fits those provisions.
5: She and others say the union never investigated their complaints against Lemfers. Former YEU Vice President Lisa Volans-Leduc was banned for 5 years.
7: So I started asking questions about finances, about payouts around unused vacation leave, things like that. And I feel like I started being targeted more.
5: The YEU, PSAC North, and Justin Lemfers all declined to be interviewed for this story. Katrin Pilkington, CBC News, Whitehorse.
4: The Champaign Anisiac First Nations has paused its general election. That's after all members of its election board resigned. The board works to uphold election integrity. The First Nation now must work to appoint a new one. It's not clear how long this will take. The First Nation says it will post weekly updates to Facebook. The election was supposed to be held on October 22nd. CBC News reached out to Champaign Anisiac for further information. It declined to comment at this time. Climate data shows that the Yukon saw a slightly warmer than normal September, and parts of the territory also got less precipitation than average. But according to Environment Canada meteorologist Ken Dosange, El Nino is not to blame.
8: El Nino pretty much has very little to no influence on Yukon's weather in September. There's kind of not enough concrete evidence to suggest that, you know, typically in the summer and early fall that we see any sort of relationship between El Ninos or La Ninas in relation to our temperatures and precipitation.
4: He says the effects of El Nino could manifest over the winter, bringing warmer, drier conditions. And winter is coming, and so are higher electricity bills. Unfortunately for Yukoners, utility rates are going up. Ariel Tosman reports.
9: If your electricity bill looks a little alarming this month, that's probably because of dropping temperatures and rising fuel costs. Rider F is a charge set by the Yukon Utilities Board. As of yesterday, it's increased from about 0.4 cents per kilowatt hour to 1 cent. That works out to an extra $6.20

0: $0.22 a month per 1,000 kilowatt hours. The Yukon government says the bump is due to trade disputes and global instability putting pressure on fuel prices. A previously announced rebate also kicks in. It covers 25% of electricity charges on the first 1,500 kilowatt hours every month from October to March, up to a maximum of $657. According to Yukon Energy, homes average about 12,000 kilowatts or more per year. Ariel Tosman, CBC News, Whitehorse.
1: And in Florida.
2: 3, 2, 1, ignition.
1: That's the sound of Joshua Kutrick blasting into space aboard the SpaceX Dragon yesterday. Retired Yukon schoolteacher Ted Huppé was there for the launch. Huppé taught Kutrick while he was an elementary school student in Whitehorse. He says any child can reach for the stars.
3: There's a lot of things that kids can aspire to, and I think that the adage that you can achieve anything that you want if you work hard enough for it. And I got to tell you, Josh was a hard worker, even in grade six. And everything I've learned about him since is all about working hard and trying to achieve the goals that he set. And that's exactly what he did.
1: Kutrick is a Canadian-born astronaut and test pilot. He's one of four members of the Crew 13 mission. It's a joint operation by NASA and Elon Musk's SpaceX. Crew members will spend about 6 months on board the International Space Station. And that is your CBC News for 7:30. TJ, back to you.
4: Thanks for that, Talara. Brenda Barnes, how are things looking in today's weather forecast?
5: Well, if you're living in the Yukon today, with the exception of Haines Junction and Watson Lake, you're going to see some kind of precipitation, but taking a peek into tomorrow, mix of sun and cloud for most areas, some precipitation in some parts of the southern Yukon. But for Whitehorse today, we're looking at cloudy skies with rain or flurries this morning. That should clear off this afternoon. We'll see highs of 7. Teslin is going to see cloudy skies with showers, but that will continue on this afternoon for you. You'll see highs of 7 as well. Cloudy with showers for Atlin, 9 degrees. Sunny for Haines Junction, you'll see highs of 8. Sun and cloud for Watson Lake, you'll see highs of 8 as well. Pelly and Carmax, cloudy with rain or flurries, plus 4. Faro and Ross River, cloudy with flurries or rain this morning. You'll see highs of 4 as well. Beaver Creek, cloudy with flurries, clearing this afternoon, highs of 3. Mayo, cloudy with flurries, highs of 4. Dawson, cloudy with flurries, you'll see highs of 4. And Old Crow, flurries near noon, then cloudy, highs of 1. And flurries on the Dempster Highway today with a bit of accumulation and highs of minus 3.
4: Thanks for that, Brenda. Let's take a look at your current weather conditions now. Only two spots in the territory that are above the freezing mark. One of them is here in Whitehorse, mostly cloudy skies, 3 degrees. The other spot, Teslin, is currently 2 degrees. Watson Lake is at the freezing mark right now. Haines Junction is minus 2, but with the wind chill, it'll feel like minus 3. Out in Burwash, minus 4 right now. With the wind, it'll feel like minus 8. Minus 3 in Beaver Creek, and it'll feel like minus 7 with the wind chill. Currently in CarMax, minus 1 degree. Pelly Ranch, Fort Selkirk, minus 4. Faro Ross River, minus 2 right now, but it'll feel like minus 3 with the wind. Up in Dawson, light snow, minus 1 right now, feeling like minus 4 with the wind. Fog patches up in Mayo, currently minus 4 degrees, but will feel like minus 6 with the wind chill. Up in Old Crow, minus 2 right now, it'll also feel like minus 6 with the wind there. And Rock River on the Dempster, currently minus 4 degrees. Once again, here in Whitehorse, the hot spot in the territory right now, mostly cloudy skies, 3 degrees. 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TJ Deer sitting in for Ellen Jones, 23 minutes to 8 o'clock. Well, it's that time of year. MLAs are reconvening on Monday for the fall sitting of the Yukon Legislative Assembly. The Premier says a Firearms Act will be on the table alongside budget bills. The CBC's Dana Hatherley caught up with all three party leaders. She joins me now in studio. Dana, good morning.
6: Hi, TJ.
4: So gun-related legislation and budget bills. Do we know what else the government is putting forward for debate this fall?
6: It's been close to a year since the 2025 territorial election. When I went to the Premier's office for an interview Monday, I noticed new cubicles are being added to the cabinet office. It's worth noting, the Yukon Party forms the largest majority government in the territory's history. Premier Curry Dixon says his government is starting to deliver on its election campaign platform commitments. He says

0: Specific changes are being made to legislation that respond to promises, but he tells me to wait and see for more details next week. There is an exception. That's the firearms legislation. Dixon says his party has been fairly open about the legislation would be coming. I asked him what it looks like and how it will mesh with the federal government's recent announcement to appoint a chief firearms officer for the three territories.
1: Well, we know that Yukoners overwhelmingly reject the federal gun buyback program. We think it's bad policy. As a government, we've spoken up against it over and over again. We've written letters. We've passed motions in the legislature. The Minister of Justice has been working with the other territories to advance a territorial position, seeking either a carve-out or some sort of special consideration for the territories. Overall, we just think it's bad policy and won't work in the North. And so we've been trying to express that. This legislation will help contribute to that work, to push back on the federal government's overreach and the federal government's generally poor policies, we think, on when it comes to guns. But it's also going to create, we think, some new tools for the Yukon government to employ, to engage with the federal government and to support Yukon firearms owners who are overwhelmingly responsible and law-abiding.
0: Dixon says he's optimistic that the relationship between Canada and the Yukon will be strong. A federal release says a person will be permanently named chief firearms officer for the North. The federal government declined to give CBC an interview with the interim chief firearms officer, who's based in the Yukon. In a statement, a spokesperson says the role will be responsible for implementing and enforcing the Federal Firearms Act.
2: And what's the official opposition going to be watching for this sitting?
0: The official opposition says there's no more excuse for ministers to say they're new. Kate White leads the NDP. Over the summer months, the NDP dipped in and out of the fireweed market in Whitehorse and spent time in rural communities. Here's what White says she's hearing.
3: We've heard lots of concerns coming out of Dawson City about the lack of a shop teacher. We've heard concerns from families of young people that there's no mental health supports for teenagers, especially those in deep crisis. There's things we're hearing that are reflective across the territory, no matter what community people live in, especially with things like, for example, closure of rural health centers.
0: White says there's no budgetary or legislative switch to flick to help Yukoners make ends meet. She says the assembly should call upon ATCO Electric to appear in the legislature, similar to how Yukon Energy is required to do so. That way, White says, legislators can ask both utilities about problems with billing practices. White also plans to hold the government to account on its priorities, which she says include mining roads and hunting outfitters.
3: Well, we saw a $500,000 investment to open up mining roads in the Klondike early. We've seen some big changes when it comes to outfitting announcements and the change to the Fish and Wildlife Board. And so, you know, I think Yukoners are starting to see where that's reflected. You know, honestly, as we go into this fall legislative sitting, you know, the premier has indicated that there's firearms legislation coming forward. We don't know who was consulted. Like, we don't know what it's gonna say. We don't know what the capital budget is. And so there's a lot of unknowns. And as we go in, we're just gonna make sure that everything that they're proposing or that they're gonna do are reflective of Yukon.
2: Yeah, it seems like a watch this space kind of thing from the Yukon party. But what are we hearing from the Liberals? What about the third party?
0: Interim Liberal leader Deborah Lee Ratey says she's still looking for real change, like the Yukon Party promised. Ratey says she's focused on her riding of Old Crow. She says resources there are more strained. For example, Ratey says counselors and drug and alcohol workers come and go.
4: We've had a couple deaths in our community of Old Crow. And, you know, this it points to the opioid crisis. And what are we doing about it? And so that's going to be, you know, some of my, a lot of my concern and questions is, you know, we're thinking about what's coming into the Yukon in regards to the drugs. What are we doing? How are we supporting our communities with resources, treatment when people return, and the shelter? You know, I'm going to be looking at, you know, promises and talk about the shelter and more supports. And where has that, where is that now?
0: CBC News reached out to the Yukon Coroner's Office to get more information about the deaths Ratey mentioned. Meanwhile, Ratey

0: says there are housing units available, at least in her community. She says there's a government-run 10-plex sitting there in Old Crow. Raiti wonders what the government can do and what it will take to get longer-term staff and resources in Old Crow.
1: And what about the budget? I mean, the main budget comes out in the spring, so what do you expect the government to table this sitting?
0: Dixon says he will table a fall capital budget. It's expected to lay out some spending plans earlier than usual to get a jump start on projects.
2: Yeah, absolutely. This hasn't been done in decades. It was briefly done in the early 2000s and then abandoned. So this is a very new thing for a lot of Yukoners and for the construction industry. It's something that the construction industry has long called for. They've wanted to see an earlier appropriation of those funds so that we can capitalize on a fairly limited building season.
0: The main capital budget will go out next spring. The NDP leader says she's raised questions about the timing of the capital budget in the past, including under former Yukon Party and Liberal governments.
3: So that shift, I think, is important because the reality is if you look at Yukon highways, they're in terrible shape. Does it make sense that that work doesn't get started until May? I don't think it does, right? And so by releasing like these processes ahead of time, the hope is then, of course, that construction starts when the construction season is able to start, right? So we don't disagree with that. We might disagree with some of their priorities of what those projects might be, although to be fair, we don't know what those are right now.
1: Yeah, so it'll be interesting to see what sort of budgets are tabled this time around. But what else do we know ahead of this upcoming sitting?
0: Well, the government has been trickling out some announcements in the lead up to the first sitting day. That includes announcing the new site for Whitehorse Elementary School and an update on the Independent Review Board's recommendations following the heap leach disaster at Eagle Gold Mine. The legislature resumes Monday. According to the rules, all Yukon government bills to be dealt with this fall must go through first reading by the fifth sitting day. Then House leaders will determine how many days MLAs will sit. And this sitting won't go beyond December 1st, but it could very well be shorter under this large majority government.
1: All right. Well, we'll see what happens. Thanks for joining us this morning, Dana. Really appreciate it.
0: Thank you, TJ.
1: That's the CBC's Dana Hatherley. We also heard from party leaders, Premier Curry Dixon, Kate White of the NDP, and Deborah Lee Raiti of the Liberals. Dana will help keep an eye on the legislature this sitting. Stay tuned for our coverage this fall. And you can check out our preview story of this upcoming sitting on our website. 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Time now for some music. This next song is a collab between two Toronto-based R&B artists. Andie says that working with Savannah Rae felt effortless. Here they are with their song, Safe.

0: That's Safe from Andie and Savannah Ray here on CBC Radio 1's Yukon Morning. TJ Deere sitting in for Ellen Jones. The time is now currently 7:49. Well, we now know where the updated Ecole Whitehorse Elementary School will be built. As we've heard throughout the week, the Yukon government has chosen Valley View, just across from the Canada Games Centre. Throughout the week, we've heard from Education Minister Scott Kent, we've heard from the school, we've also heard from the leader of the official opposition, Kate White. But what does the community in Valley View think about it? For that, we've reached John Weller. He's the president of the Valley View Community Association. John, good morning.
1: Hey, good morning, DJ.
0: So what was your reaction when you heard about the about Valley View being chosen for the location of the new school?
1: I guess I wasn't surprised. I think given how the process has gone so far and how it was designed, it didn't come as a wild surprise. I was a little surprised by the timing of it. But overall, I think we weren't wildly surprised. But I think the general reaction is pretty much the same as it has been since the spring when this was first started being discussed, which is just generally a sense of frustration that we're having this discussion again after having so recently gone through the master planning process.
0: Yeah, you alluded to the master planning process. What are those concerns you have with the school to be built in Valley View?
1: Yeah, well, and I think maybe it's not as much the concerns of the school being in the location. It's partly a concern with the process in general. And I think maybe it's a little bit of a context for people who don't pay a close attention to, you know, municipal planning processes, like probably everybody. So the city went through the official community planning process several, you know, 4 or 5 years ago, and then after that, they did the Valley View Community South, or the Valley View South Master Plan, and that took about, you know, 2 years of pretty intensive effort, a lot of technical experts, and the city was really involved, the planning staff was involved, the neighborhood association was super involved, community members put a lot of time and effort into this. And what came out of it was the Valley View South Master Plan, which sort of covers the entirety of the area right around Valley View, but then all the old tank farm as well. So really, the goal was to look at the bigger area and come to some idea of how this should be developed over the next little while. And in that process, you know, YG was involved at the time, and the site that is now been chosen for the new school was designated as green space. And there were a lot of reasons for that. And obviously, you know, the community likes the green space and everybody wants to preserve their green space. But I think there's a lot of other things going on there as well that that made for that decision. And it made that decision as part of a bigger trade-off with how the bigger area is being developed. So to come at this stage and sort of change the plan, not even 2 years after it was finished, is definitely frustrating for the community.
0: Mm-hmm. And we heard from Yukon Education Minister Scott Kent earlier in the week saying that, you know, this is their proposed location, chosen location rather, but it all depends on the municipal processes that they have to get. Assuming that doesn't go through and the school doesn't go to Valley View, where do you think it should go?
1: Oh, I mean, that's a good question. I've sort of been advocating all the way through that I think we should have had a bigger look at the all the areas. I think the original location was a good one. Copper King has some options. I think Valley View has a lot of benefits to it as well. So I think that it would be nice to sort of see what the actual layouts of these sites would be. I think that's one of the challenges as we've gone into this process is that we haven't really had a lot of information. We've had a lot of these sort of big hypotheticals for whether we want to put the school in this particular spot or this spot, and not a lot of details about what the site layouts actually look like, how the traffic's going to move into it. So it's really hard to understand which of these sites makes the most sense.
0: Mm-hmm. And I know you sent the minister a letter after the Yukon government's What We Heard report was made public, and I understand that your letter felt that the report misrepresented the Valley View community's concerns. What was it

0: that you felt was misrepresented?
1: Yeah, and I think that was a bit unfortunate. And we've spoken with the department staff and with the minister about this, and they've sort of apologized for that. And I think there was some misunderstandings and in the writing of the report. And I think the message that we were really trying to get across was largely what I've been saying, is that we feel like this is a lot of these decisions have been made through the master planning process, and we'd like to see that process respected. And I think in the What We Heard report, there was a lot of talk about mitigations and, you know, if the school happens here, then we would like to see this and that and the next thing. And we really were conscious not to try and have those discussions at that time, because we really wanted to focus on the master planning process. And I think, you know, there is a time and a place for those types of conversations about, you know, if the school is going to happen in this spot, then what are the mitigations that can be taken in to help alleviate some of the concerns. But we were really conscious not to have that. So, I think that's water under the bridge, though. I'm looking forward to sort of moving forward with the minister and the department staff and what will be the next phase of this and the next series of conversations.
0: Yeah, and, you know, now before shovels do go in the ground, what do you hope the process looks like now?
1: Well, I think a few things. I was quite happy with that the minister reached out and offered to meet with us and also offered to invite us into the project advisory committee. I think that's a good step. I think to date we haven't really had that good working relationship, and I would like to be a part of that. I think as the community association, it is sort of our role to try and bring all the voices from the community to the table and help facilitate the community's engagement in this process. So I'm happy to see that. I'm really looking forward to working with everybody in that process. Obviously, there is the municipal process that needs to happen, and that will be through, you know, the mayor and council has their systems for a proponent coming in and requesting an amendment to the plan and all of that. And I'm still a bit fuzzy on what that exactly will look like and how deep into amending the master plan the minister is expecting to go, and how far the staff thinks we'll go with that. So there's some questions that I want to get answered on that.
0: Okay, well, we really appreciate you joining us this morning. Thanks very much, John.
1: Yeah, no problem. Thanks for your time.
0: John Weller is the president of the Valley View Community Association.

0: That was Jen Grant with her song Crazy here on Yukon Morning on CBC Radio 1. Well, World Report is about to go. Before that, let's check in with Tilar Stockton with the news briefs. Hi, Tilar.
1: Hi, TJ. Power bills in the Yukon are set to get even more expensive. One of the riders has been adjusted to cost more per kilowatt hour. The government will be applying some relief, however. And the Champaign and Asiac First Nation election has been put on pause because the entire election board has resigned. The election was set to take place October 22nd. TJ.
0: Thanks for that, Tilar. Coming up in the last half hour of Yukon Morning, did September seem warm and dry to you? We'll hear from Environment Canada about this past month. I'm TJ Deer. Good morning, Yukon.

peaceful so far. They are here to hear the Cockroach Junta Party talk about their latest pursuit, which is to make changes in the Election Commission here in India. They say there are irregularities with a new voter roll that is being conducted at the moment, and they

0: This is UConn Morning on October 2nd, 2026. Good morning. I'm TJ Deere, sitting in for Ellen Jones. Yes, it is Friday. In our last half hour today, did September seem warm and dry to you? Well, we'll hear from Environment Canada about the past month, how it stacked up against years past, and we'll also get an idea of what to expect this upcoming winter. And with nervous knees, fun derby names, and great music, the UConn Roller Derby has been rebuilding its league. Coming up, we'll hear how that's going. Currently 11 minutes past 8 o'clock right now, here's Tellar Stockton with the local news headlines. Tellar, good morning.
1: Good morning, TJ. Power bills in the territory are set to increase as one of the riders is being adjusted to cost more per kilowatt hour. And three Yukoners say that they've been banned from the Public Service Alliance of Canada after making complaints against former Yukon Employees Union President Justin Lumpfers. We'll have both of those stories for you and more in just 19 minutes. But first, Brenda, can you tell us about the weather for today?
2: You'll be wanting to grab your wet weather gear for most of the places in the Yukon today, with the exception of Haines Junction and Watson Lake. But taking a peek into tomorrow, looks like most of that rain or flurries are going to clear up. Today in Whitehorse, we're looking at cloudy skies with rain or flurries this morning. That should clear off this afternoon. We'll see highs of 7. Teslin, cloudy with showers. You'll see highs of 7 as well. Atlin, cloudy with showers today, highs of 9. Sunny for Haines Junction and Watson Lake. You'll both see highs of 8. Pelly and Carmax, cloudy with rain or flurries, and highs of 4. For Faro and Ross River, cloudy with flurries or rain this morning. That should clear off this afternoon for you. You'll see highs of 4 as well. Beaver Creek, cloudy with flurries this morning before clearing. Plus 3 for you. Plus 4 for Mayo under flurries. Dawson, cloudy with flurries. You'll see plus 4. Old Crow, flurries ending near noon, then mainly cloudy, highs of minus 1. On the Dempster Highway, flurries for you today too, and highs of minus 3.
0: Thanks for that, Brenda. Let's take a look at your current weather conditions now. Currently, there are only 2 spots in the territory that are above the freezing mark. One of them is here in Whitehorse, mostly cloudy skies, 3 degrees right now. Teslin is the other spot, currently 2 degrees there. Watson Lake is at the freezing mark right now, but elsewhere, well, the base temperature is below freezing. Haines Junction, it's minus 4 with wind chill minus 5. Burwash is also minus 4, but the wind chill there making it feel like minus 8. Out in Beaver Creek, minus 3 with the wind making it feel like minus 6. Carmax and Faro Ross River, all of them currently minus 1 right now. Pelly Range Fort Selkirk is minus 4. Faro Ross River, the wind chill is minus 5 out there, just letting you know as well. Up in Dawson, light snow falling now, minus 2, with the wind it'll feel like minus 3. Minus 4 in Mayo, mostly cloudy skies, with the wind chill making it feel like minus 5. Old Crow is currently minus 2, once again the wind making it feel like minus 5. And Rock River on the Dempster, currently minus 4, with the wind making it feel like minus 5. Once again, here in Whitehorse, the hotspot of the territory right now, mostly cloudy skies, 3 degrees. 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TJ Deere sitting in for Ellen Jones. It's currently 13 minutes past 8. Elbow pads on, laces tied.

0: Mouth guards in. Skaters are ready for roller derby preseason. Except instead of shoulder checking each other, they're practicing how to maintain speed around the corners. It's a part of the Yukon Roller Derby's association Learn to Skate program. The lessons are helping slowly rebuild the league, so the CBC's Grace Knapp stopped by to check it out.
1: I thought I was going to get probably beat up. But I think I can do this.
2: It's Catherine McDonald's first month joining roller derby, but it isn't her first time in roller skates.
1: I've been skating since I was a kid, but there's a large gap from when I was a kid to when I'm now middle-aged to when I've been skating. So we start with a bunch of warm-ups, and then we're just working on skills, really. And we started, so this is about the fifth session, maybe fourth. Like, we have people here who have never skated before, who are now all confidently skating. So every day you're working on the skills that you need, not just for roller derby, but just to be able to roller skate.
2: Close to a dozen people filled the gymnasium at Elijah Smith School in Whitehorse, skating between small orange cones that made a makeshift track. It's a promising year, according to Christy Huey, better known as Cracker on the track. She's been skating for 10 and a half years, and she's the president of the association.
3: Yeah, it feels really good to have, like, fresh new blood and people that are engaged and are really enjoying it and are consistently coming to practices and, like, want to continue to, like, develop their skills and get to a point where they can play a game. So, yeah, great. Super good. Optimistic.
2: And the fresh blood might not be who you're expecting. Most of the newbies are over 50. That's been a fun element this season for Taylee Venesey, better known as Taylee's Comet. She's been a derby girl since 2018, and she's the league's secretary and vice president.
4: Oh, I love watching all of the people from putting their very first pair of skates on to their very first contact practice at the end of Learn to Skate. Their journey is like, it's so incredible to watch people learn so fast. I think it's so fun to see the older folks looking for an opportunity for a full contact sport that's not hockey.
2: No matter their age, for Cracker, the program has helped ease new skaters into the league.
3: So when I joined, there wasn't a Learn to Skate program, so to speak. There were practices that were geared towards, I would say, lower level skaters. But there wasn't like a Learn to Skate or like a new skater program. So I kind of was just like thrown in and like it's sink or swim. And for some people that works out, obviously I'm still here and I had a great, like, my skills developed very quickly because it was like survival. But what we really found was that creating a safe space where people could feel like they have more support, more coaching, more structure around how they're learning and feeling safer and potentially having a cohort of people that are in the same boat as them seemed to have, I would say, a better result. So it was kind of something I experimented with once I like had become president, was on the training committee, and we kind of have just stuck with it because it seems to be a better experience overall for people coming into the league.
2: And it seems to have helped with keeping people coming back. They were able to fill two vacant spots on the association's board this year. Now they have 8 members, 4 veterans and 4 newbies. But finding players is only one challenge for the sport. Taylee's Comet says finding space to practice and play is no easy feat in the Yukon.
4: I mean, there's not a lot of places we can practice because obviously we need like either a hardwood floor or a polished concrete floor, and in the wintertime all polished concrete is used for ice, so that eliminates a lot of opportunities. But we are very fortunate to be able to use the joint use agreement through the government, which allows us to use spaces like the school gyms.
2: It may not be easy, but it hasn't stopped them yet. The derby enthusiasts will find community anywhere, whether that's a proper track or another school gym.
1: I love any opportunity where I can come to skate in on a wood floor. So here it is. I think that's the most surprising, is that the group here is super positive and really encouraging.
2: The newbies like Catherine will keep learning the basics over the next few weeks. Then it'll be time for a pretend scrimmage.
4: We do like a very low barrier, sort of like sock derby. to make sure it's safe for everybody before they're cleared for contact on roller skates. And that's always such a joy

0: watching everybody in their little socked feet run around and try and do some gentle hits and things like that.
1: That's always a highlight for Taylee's Comet.
2: That was the CBC's Grace Knapp speaking with some skaters at the Yukon Roller Derbies Association's Learn to Skate program. All right, time now for some music here on Yukon Morning. Well, the Yukon band Major Funk is playing a show at Lefty's Bar tomorrow night. Doors open at 8, the show starts at 9. In the meantime, here's their 2023 song, Reciprocity.

0: That was Major Funk with their 2023 song Reciprocity here on Yukon Morning on CBC Radio 1. Major Funk is playing at Lefty's here in Whitehorse tomorrow night. Doors open at 8. The show starts at 9. There is a $20 cover charge at the door if you're thinking of going. Once again, you're listening to Yukon Morning here on CBC Radio 1. TJ Thier sitting in for Ellen Jones, currently 24 minutes past 8. Well, did September feel a little warmer to you? Well, the numbers are in on what kind of month it was. Ken Dosange is a meteorologist with Environment Canada. He spoke with the CBC's Talar Stockton about temperature and precipitation, as well as a look at what may be to come this winter for the territory.
1: You know, for September, on average, we did begin with above normal temperatures across much of the southern and central Yukon. Well, kind of those northern regions and areas around Burwash Landing remained kind of more near normal. But on average, we did see temperatures around a degree warmer than normal. So typically what you would see for Whitehorse, for example, would be a mean temperature of around 7.5 degrees. And when I say mean temperature, I basically take the daytime high, the overnight low, and average that out throughout the entire month of September, and you end up with 7.5 degrees. However, in this September, as we kind of had periodic areas of warmth, specifically September 19th and 20th, where areas and, you know, parts of the central Yukon experienced temperatures 6 to 8 degrees above what is normal. On average for Whitehorse, we saw around a 1 to 1.1 degree above normal when you kind of take the overall month as a whole. And that kind of falls in line through most of the territory. And then when we kind of start to look at precipitation, though, we did notice there were some drier than normal conditions observed across much of the Yukon for September. You know, the largest precipitation deficits were observed from like Watson Lake to kind of Whitehorse and northwestward towards the Alaskan border, where many areas did receive, you know, less than 50% of their normal precipitation totals.
2: Right. And so we've been hearing a lot about El Nino then. Is there any chance that the El Nino weather pattern is leading to these drier conditions in the Yukon?
1: Yeah, in short, I would say the answer in relation to El Nino is that El Nino pretty much has very little to no influence on Yukon's weather in September. There's kind of not enough concrete evidence to suggest that, you know, typically in the summer and early fall that we see any sort of relationship between El Niños or La Niñas in relation to our temperatures and precipitation. It's more so El Niño's influence will be more impactful along kind of western and northwestern Canada, typically set around kind of late December through the winter period. Based on the latest research, we do note that Canada's climate is warming across the country. Canada climate change is causing kind of a bit more extreme heat and less extreme cold, shorter snow and ice cover seasons, that type of idea. But what I do want to grasp on is more so the future forecast and focusing on what is El Nino and kind of what are we expected at least for this winter? Because if you compare it to last winter, let's think of what happened in last winter. Well, we ended off last winter with some pretty impressive snow totals by the end of winter 2025 and 2026. And during that time, we were in what was called a weak La Nina, where you typically get those cooler than normal conditions. But we've kind of changed this, we flipped the script here, where we're now in this kind of super El Nino phase that's expected through the winter seasons. And what that means is when you get stronger El Nino conditions, the trade winds along kind of the equator, they weaken. And that pushes that warm water back east towards the north and south of America. And so the jet stream tends to extend eastward and it shifts southward during those El Nino winters. So typically what you can expect in the Yukon for the winter time frame would be on average, and this is parts of Western Canada overall, is you can get that warmer and potentially even drier than normal conditions. And so not exactly ideal for ski season, but what we do want to be mindful of is that we do see that potential for those warmer than normal conditions to occur this winter. And that could have an effect on the snowpack, which of course always translates to, you know, next summer, right? When you have potentially less snowpack, you could have kind of early curing of the soils. And so we're reaching quite far out even into next summer's forecast. But these are just kind of some predictors that we're kind of keeping our eyes out for. And so we want to be mindful of what's to come.

0: as generally when you see a stronger El Nino, it doesn't necessarily mean that you can see those stronger impacts. It just makes it more certain that those impacts are potentially can occur. But the overall message I do want to bring is that, of course, our regional and local factors will continue to dominate. And so one big snowfall event can easily tip the scales the other way, which is why, you know, preparedness and keeping up with local weather conditions and weather alerts are always a good way to stay informed.
1: Ken Desange is a meteorologist with Environment Canada. He was speaking with the CBC's Tilar Stockton. A couple PSAs to let you know about. Heads up to any visitors to the CGC. There's going to be an emergency procedure exercise being held today. The training is to ensure staff are prepared to respond quickly and effectively in emergency situations. If you are in the facility during the exercise, you'll be asked to participate and follow instructions from CGC staff. The City of Whitehorse is working to upgrade the city's wastewater infrastructure on Nasutland Drive near Christ the King Elementary School from yesterday, until Sunday. There will be a detour in place. Residents are being asked to follow all traffic signs, drive slowly, and give crews space to work. The Route 102 transit stops on Nasutland Drive and Christ the King at Blanchard Road will be closed. There will be a temporary stop in place on Lewes Boulevard near the roundabout. Signage will be in place to direct transit users. 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The time is now 8:30.
2: This is the CBC News. Good morning, I'm Tilar Stockton. Winter is coming and so are higher electricity bills. Unfortunately for Yukoners, utility rates are going up. Ariel Tosman reports.
3: If your electricity bill looks a little alarming this month, that's probably because of dropping temperatures and rising fuel costs. Rider F is a charge set by the Yukon Utilities Board. As of yesterday, it's increased from about 0.4 cents per kilowatt hour to 1 cent. That works out to an extra $6.22 a month per 1,000 kilowatt hours. The Yukon government says the bump is due to trade disputes and global instability putting pressure on fuel prices. A previously announced rebate also kicks in. It covers 25% of electricity charges on the first 1,500 kilowatt hours every month from October to March, up to a maximum of $657. According to Yukon Energy, homes average about 12,000 kilowatts or more per year. Ariel Tosman, CBC News, Whitehorse.
2: Some Yukon employees' union members say they were barred from attending an update on the organization's trusteeship status. The union gave that update last night, but three YEU members received letters last week banning them from the Public Service Alliance of Canada, as well as its components. PSAC is the Yukon Employees Union's parent union. Jessica McIntyre is one of them. She says the timing of the complaint against her was suspicious.
4: I absolutely believe it was retaliatory because, yeah, this whole investigation process was launched after I and several others in my union local filed a harassment complaint against the former YU president, Justin Lempers.
2: McIntyre believes this is part of a larger pattern where PSAC expels union members who are asking questions or seeking accountability. The Yukon Employees Union, PSAC, and Justin Lempers all declined interviews with CBC. One transportation advocate says Whitehorse City Council is wise to improve snow clearing. Earlier this week, councillors voted unanimously to look into plowing the rest of Black Street, spanning 6th Avenue to the Black Street stairs. Forrest Pearson says this will come with long-term benefits.
5: Biggest cost to the city is maintaining our road network, right? So if we can maintain even a fraction, or if we can accommodate even a fraction of that growth in transportation demand with walking and rolling, we're saving money. And so the network's got to be reliable so people will choose to do it.
2: Pearson says it should not stop there. He says other parts of the city should be flagged for more snow clearing too. Pearson says the city's road and trail network wasn't created with active transportation in mind. Problem areas, he says, include the multi-use trail on Lewes Boulevard near the bridge and the waterfront trail near Strickland Street. And as the weather turns, energy prices, the cost of living, and housing rates are top of mind for many Yukoners. That's according to territorial party leaders. MLAs will face off to discuss affordability and other items over the next couple of months. The Yukon Legislative Assembly kicks off the fall sitting next week. Dana Hatherley reports.
6: The official opposition says

0: There's no simple fix to make life more affordable.
1: It's a lot more complicated, and I wish there was just like one really easy switch to flip.
0: Kate White leads the NDP. She's calling on ATCO Electric to appear in the legislature like Yukon Energy does. That way, legislators can press the utilities about controversial billing practices. Interim Liberal leader Deborah Lee Ratey says she's focused on her riding of Old Crow. She says there's an opioid crisis that keeps killing people, and resources are more strained there, including counselors.
2: They do great jobs when they're in and out, but our people need consistency. They need people that are on the ground.
0: Premier Corey Dixon says his government is starting to deliver the change he promised, but he's looking to the feds to help with health and energy woes and invest in major projects.
3: I think it's not lost on a lot of Yukoners that this is the last jurisdiction the Prime Minister hasn't visited.
0: The Legislative Assembly resumes Monday. Dana Hatherley, CBC News, Whitehorse.
4: And that is your CBC News for 8:30. TJ.
5: Thank you very much, Talara. That was Talara Stockton. Big thanks to Ross Bragg and Brenda Barnes this week. We want to thank everyone else who helped put UConn Morning together. Jan Lakes is our current affairs producer. George Morados and Grace Knapp are our associate producers. Big thanks as well to Virginie Anne, Marie-Soleil des Hotels, Chloe Dioré de Perigny, Victor Elias, Julian Green, Dana Hatherley, Hyunjun Kim, Chris McIntyre, Kiyoshi Maguire, Katrin Pilkington, Laurie Trottier, Paul Tucker, Chris Windier, and Sarah Exynos. Jackie Hong and Ariel Tosman are our assignment producers. Kathy John looks after scheduling. Chris Meager is our station technician. Aidan McRae is with the CBC Creator Network and is based here in the Yukon. Cheryl Kawaja is the executive producer at CBC Yukon, and Claudia Sampson is the managing editor. And thank you for listening. Join Leonard Link later today at noon for the Midday Cafe. George Morados is sitting in for Dave White. He's your host of Airplay. That starts at 4 o'clock. Coming up next is The Current, and make sure to tune into The Weekender with Jared Monkman on Saturday and Sunday here on CBC Yukon. And once again, thank you for listening. I'm TJ Deer. I'll be back in the chair next week once again, back on Monday at 6 a.m. here on CBC Radio 1. I'm TJ Deer, sitting in for Ellen Jones. Good morning, Yukon.

0: I'm proud to announce that the Government of Canada is officially listing the West Coast Pipeline, now known as Pacific Link, as a project of national interest.
1: It's official. Yesterday, Prime Minister Mark Carney stood alongside Alberta Premier Daniel Smith and announced Canada is fast-tracking the approval process of a new West Coast pipeline. Construction could begin as soon as next September. Coming up in 30 minutes, what we know about the Pacific Link's route, timeline, and cost. Also this morning, faster than sound, supersonic flights could cut travel time in half, but they are loud. 2 decades after the Concorde retired, NASA wants to bring passenger supersonic jets back, but without the sonic boom. Plus,
2: math is cumulative. It's like a ladder. And if you are missing rungs on that ladder, the gaps are going to compound and it's going to be really difficult.
1: Around the country, math scores are dropping and there's debate over the best way to teach the subject. Coming up in an hour, a trip to one school in Gimli, Manitoba, where teachers have made big changes to their approach and seen big results. But we begin with the call to lure more young people into Newfoundland's aging fishing industry. Good morning, I'm Rebecca Zanbergen, sitting in for Matt Galloway, and this is The Current. The tide may be turning for Newfoundland's cod fishery. Nobody there forgets 1992, when Ottawa declared a moratorium on cod fishing. That fish was the heart

0: which it did, but it did it at extreme cost, expense, I should say. And over the years, I've never really found a market. And eventually they had to close it down because the builders could no longer support it.
1: It's funny. You say it wasn't pretty, but you did call it gorgeous. So what was the inside like?
0: Not what you'd expect. The inside is very straightforward, very narrow. The seats were no wider than coach class in conventional airliner, but you have plenty of leg room. But you know, the interior decorations weren't elaborate or anything like that. It was just very straightforward, a nice light gray. No televisions, no media, no nothing.
1: And remind us, where did it fly when they were operational? What was the route it most of them took?
0: Well, they had several transatlantic routes and a couple experimental routes in other places. But the primary route was New York to London and New York to Paris. And that was it. So it's really hard to make an airliner economic success if you only have one or two routes and are only flying a handful of airplanes. I mean, the British and the French government, who paid for the Concorde, lost billions and billions of dollars on the airplane because nobody else other than the state airlines bought them.
1: And so you were actually on the very last flight of this jet. How did you end up on it?
0: It was the last flight of Air France's, actually it was their flagship. It's the airplane that they had opened the first service across the Atlantic with to DC and other places. So we were very honored to get their prized airplane. But it was in essence a delivery flight from France to us because we have a satellite museum at Washington Dulles International Airport. So we can fly large airplanes directly to Dulles and then just taxi them over and install them in our museum. And that's what we did.
1: So you must have been pretty familiar with the Concorde before you actually got on it. What was it like when you found yourself there? What was it? It must have been loud.
0: It's a 1960s technology. So it is loud, but not on the inside. And you're where you want to be in less than 4 hours. That's great. You know, you don't know when you go supersonic. We only know because there's a Mach meter on the wall.
1: But you can't actually tell. You don't feel any different when you're going that fast.
0: You do not. It's just the acceleration just keeps on going because you're not leveling off at 35,000 feet. You're leveling off at 55 or 60,000 feet. So it's, even with all the power of those of the four engines on it, still took a while to get up to that altitude, but that's a very high altitude.
1: And so faster than the speed of sound, how fast is that? Do you know what speeds you actually reached on the plane that day?
0: The aircraft was doing Mach 2, which is twice the speed of sound, which depending on altitude and temperature and that sort of is about 1,320 miles an hour. It's faster than the Earth rotates.
1: And you can't tell. What struck you the most? Is it when you were on that flight and when you got off? What do you reflect on when you think about that time?
0: Well, of course, it was quite exciting because it was the last flight. The airplane was full of VIPs. I just remember once we got up to speed and altitude, when they started serving lunch, lunch is an understatement. It's one of the best meals I've ever had. But, you know, a proper French meal takes 2.5 hours. And 2.5 hours later, they took the tray away and look out the window and we're here. That was pretty amazing.
1: Yeah. I'm assuming you were on it for free because it was a delivery back to the museum. But how much did it cost at that time to get on that flight?
0: Well, that's 2003, and a one-way ticket was about $6,000, which is considerably higher today, but even that's high. So it was very expensive. So its market was not very large. They knew that when they built it. They just hoped they would be able to, the market would be big enough to keep it going so they could build a bigger version of a Concorde, which would seat 200, 250 people, but never got that far because economically it just didn't work.
1: So the business model didn't work then, but there are efforts now underway to bring supersonic flight back. Do you think there could be a business case to make this work somehow?
0: I am not a businessman, so I don't know. It's possible that there's a business case, but it hasn't changed radically. It all depends. You know, the population gets larger. More and more very wealthy people may be out there who are willing to fly supersonically and pay for it.
1: If it does get off the ground, would you get on board? I mean, physically on the plane, would you want to get try it out again?
0: Sure, as long as I don't have to pay for it.
1: Okay. Bob Vanderlinden, I appreciate your time on this. Thank you.
0: Pleasure's mine. Thank you.
1: Bob Vanderlinden was on the last Air France Concorde flight back in 2003. He's a curator with the National Air and Space Museum in Washington, D.C. The engineers at NASA's Quest mission are working on bringing in a new era of supersonic passenger flights. Their goal is to make the sonic boom quieter, turning it into what they call a sonic thump instead. Peter Cohen is the mission integration manager for Quest. He's been working on NASA's supersonic programs

0: Oh, that would be a little bit alarming. I mean, sometimes these things fail.
1: Well, yes. That's why, particularly in X-59, we have backups to our backups to our backups.
0: What about the other challenges you talked to? Because even if you create a sonic thump and not a boom, you still have the fuel efficiency, that you have the problem with it being so much money that no one can afford to take it unless you're super wealthy. I mean, are you considering those problems as well?
1: Yes. Our main focus is the sonic boom right now, but our portfolio of work in supersonic does include addressing all of these other technologies. And if you look at, compared to Concorde, there's many technologies in subsonic airplanes right now that would make the next generation of supersonic airplanes all that much better. For instance, composite materials they use for construction of airframes now are much lighter. The engines are much more efficient. There's noise reduction technology that makes the airplanes quieter when they take off and land. So all of that applies, but there's definitely unique aspects of it that need to be considered for supersonic. So some of the things that we're working on in specific right now are takeoff and landing noise, because that's kind of after sonic boom, that's really the next biggest challenge. So there are technologies we're working on that kind of the engine can kind of reconfigure itself when you slow down, and it becomes much more like a subsonic engine, so it's quieter at takeoff and landing.
0: What's interesting is the U.S. Federal Aviation Association is looking at reworking the rules around flying supersonic jets over land. In fact, I think Donald Trump at some point signed an executive order allowing for some of these changes to come into effect if we get there. But they're currently not allowed to fly over land. So how likely do you think it is that we'll see these rules change?
1: The whole goal of the Quest mission is to create information that can inform new rules about supersonic flight. We need to understand, the ban on supersonic flight wasn't done just to prevent supersonic flight. It was the only way the FAA knew at the time to protect people from sonic boom noise. But the FAA said, if technology is developed and information comes forward that shows what sound level is acceptable, they would revisit the rule. That's really what's happening right now. So our data from the Quest mission will give the FAA the information they need to say, all right, instead of a speed limit, we're going to have a sound limit. So as long as an airplane is quieter than some level, it would be okay for that airplane to fly supersonic over land.
0: Based on the work you've been doing, and I know you've been studying this for years and years, can we get to the point where it is viable?
1: Yes, we didn't start out to build the X-59, the demonstrator. We started out to solve the sonic boom problem. And when we thought we had a solution that would work, we did some airliner designs that incorporated that technology. So we've done a lot of that work. So we kind of know what level of sound you have to get down to where people, either find it not objectionable or don't hear it. Mm-hmm. But those are laboratory studies. So we really need to get information from people in their own homes, in communities.
0: And so how many years away do you think we are in seeing supersonic travel, maybe at a cost that is affordable? I suppose that's the big question.
1: That's the big question. So, it's hard to say. The way the market works is a lot of times, the first product is a high-end product that kind of blazes a trail. And then the next generation is accessible to more people. And that's kind of the way NASA envisions it. We want to bring supersonic travel back so that we can gain experience with it. In the meantime, continue to develop the technologies that make the airplanes more capable, but also more affordable.
0: Okay. Peter Cohen, I appreciate your time this morning. Thank you for this.
1: Oh, you're very welcome. Thank you.
0: Peter Cohen is the integration manager for NASA's Quest mission and has been working on NASA's supersonic programs for the last 30 years. He joined me from the agency's Langley Research Center in Virginia. Coming up after your regional update.
2: I have an idea. Why don't we use the sevens first? Because then we can figure out how much groups of sevens.
3: That is a good idea.
4: I think I found the answer. Oh my God.
0: That's a glimpse into a math class using a teaching method known as inquiry-based or discovery learning. How we teach math varies across this country, and that subject is hotly debated. Coming up, how one Manitoba school board says it has cracked the code on math success. I'm Rebecca Zanbergen, and you're listening to The Current.

listening to CBC Radio 1 in the Yukon. I'm Talara Stockton. Some Yukon employees union members say they were barred from attending an update on the organization's trusteeship status last night. Three members say they received letters last week banning them from the Public Service Alliance of Canada as well as its components. The Public Service Alliance of Canada is the Yukon Employee Union's parent union. One member says the ban is retaliation for complaints she made against the former Yukon Employees Union president, Justin Lemfers. The Champaign-Inasiak First Nation election has been put on hold. It was supposed to be held October 22nd, but has now been paused following the resignation of the election board. Power bills in the Yukon are set to increase even more. A rider is being adjusted to cost more per kilowatt hour due to global instability increasing fuel costs. For your weather, in Dawson, light snow, minus 2. Whitehorse, plus 4 at the airport and cloudy. Watson Lake, plus 2, a few clouds in the sky. Tagish River Bridge in Tagish has one lane alternating traffic due to maintenance work, and there's a detour on Nesutlin Drive in Riverdale in Whitehorse near Christ the King Elementary School to allow for upgrades to the city's wastewater system. That work is taking place until Sunday. Bus route stops in the area will be closed. And with that, you are up to date. Your next local news break is at 10:30. Take care out there.

0: The Western and Northern Canadian Protocol from 2006 outlines how to balance traditional explicit instruction with inquiry by, quote, decreasing emphasis on rote calculation, drill and practice, more time is available for concept development. And how that appeared to Anna in her daughter's class.
1: They were not even learning the standard vertical algorithms for arithmetic. So what I mean by that is like adding in columns with a carry, subtracting with a borrow. So, you know, when kids aren't even learning basic arithmetic in primary school, we have a serious problem. You need to know your times tables off by heart because it makes later math much easier. We know very well that math is cumulative, that it's like a ladder. And if you are missing rungs on that ladder, the gaps are going to compound and it's going to be really difficult to learn later math.
0: So Anna had an idea.
1: We started hosting a math club at our house. So my daughter would come over with her friends and we would do math with the kids. But then more people wanted to be in the math club because a lot of parents knew that this is a big problem, that kids aren't learning math. And so we started a nonprofit, Archimedes Math Schools, and we just opened it up. So it just started picking up. Then my colleagues and I founded an advocacy group called Wise Math to advocate for changes to the math curriculum.
0: And then?
1: So I started doing the podcast in 2023.
0: And many episodes discuss how inquiry learning, according to Anna and other experts, is failing kids when it comes to math.
1: I'm not here to make friends, Julia. I'm not here to make friends. They have this idea that learning should be, I guess what you'd call student-centered, that the child should be at the center of it, that they should be allowed to sort of dictate, decide their own learning, that they should be able to invent strategies and that type of thing, and that this will, in the end, make them better math problem solvers. But it doesn't work that way because when children have nothing to work with, they can't be successful.
2: People feel quite sensitive about this subject.
0: It's a stance Martha Koch, a professor of math education and proponent of inquiry-based learning, takes issue with.
2: We do have to disrupt that idea that inquiry-based learning is, you know, expecting students to discover math concepts all by themselves. It's anything but that, right? It's teachers really carefully planning very specific mathematics learning experiences so that students can engage in that mathematical thinking, develop a deeper conceptual understanding of math.
0: Martha says she's been involved in math education research for the past 30 years. She teaches at the other university in Winnipeg called the University of Manitoba. When I talked to her, she just returned from a conference where she met with many other math education professionals from across Canada to discuss how to best teach math. And the critique from Anna and her podcast is something she's been pushing back against for a while.
2: Straight memorization. I mean, you would know in your own life. Some people, you know, have a great memory. Some people don't have such a great memory. So what are we doing for a child who doesn't have such a great memory? We know that in mathematics classrooms where students are encouraged to use manipulatives or objects and various kinds of representations, whether that's physical models or diagrams or other forms of representation, as they're digging into math concepts and engaging in mathematical thinking, reasoning and problem solving, are really key parts of inquiry-based learning in mathematics classrooms. We can say, hey, you walk up to an ice cream counter and there are four different flavors. How many different kinds of two-scoop ice cream cones can you make, right? And so right away, a child can begin to figure that out. They may not get to the full total number, but they can start to come up with examples right away.
0: It can look something like this.
3: I have an idea. Why don't we use the sevens first? Because then we can figure out how much groups of sevens.
4: That is a good idea.
0: This is a video Joe Bowler shared with me. She's a professor at Stanford University's Faculty of Education and a big figure in the American inquiry-based learning landscape.
5: Inquiry-based learning, I think for me, is having students use their own ideas and combine their own thinking with standard mathematical methods. It's about giving students opportunity to take methods and adapt them and apply them and use them to solve real problems. And in that process, they tend to be able to be a bit more creative and use their own thinking and their own ideas, which is usually much more interesting for them.

0: many of them feeling lost as to how to actually do their job.
1: It's overwhelming. I need an assistant because I get so many emails and I can't respond to all of them. Like, think about the fact that you have all these teachers around the world. They're writing to a math professor with a podcast about math for help. You know, that shouldn't be happening.
0: This whole debate has been framed as a math war.
1: I don't like the phrase math wars. I think it's distracting. I think the phrase math wars characterizes this as some sort of silly argument that people are having, and it isn't silly. It's actually rather serious. I also don't agree with, let's just try to come up with a common ground and a compromise. It isn't about compromise. It isn't about balance. It's, you don't compromise between good instruction and bad instruction. Why would anyone do that? You have to take good instruction. Right? So we have to teach in a way that is going to give us the best math outcomes for students.
2: That way of thinking about it is both divisive, so it tends to pit, you know, people one against another, which is not helpful and not constructive. But it's also false in the sense that it's not supported by research. So we know that there's no one single strategy that's going to be effective for all learners. Learners are diverse, complex individuals. So is mathematics, right? There's no one single recipe for effective teaching. It is never going to be all explicit or direct instruction or all inquiry based, right?
1: Education belongs to kids, right? I don't know why I'm doing this. Don't get me crying on there. I'm very tough. It doesn't belong to adults, right? It's the children that are in there every day, and it's their future that we have to look out for.
3: The documentary was produced by Julia Poggle with the CBC's Audio Documentary Unit. 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Stay tuned to Radio 1 for Q. Earlier this morning, we talked about whether supersonic flight is making a quiet comeback without the sonic boom. So we'll leave you with Tom Petty and the Heartbreakers. Here's Learning to Fly. I'm Rebecca Zanbergen, sitting in for Matt Galloway. 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

fours and highs of 9. Watson Lake, a mix of sun and cloud, highs of 8. Mainly sunny for Haines Junction and highs of 8. For Dawson, cloudy with flurries of rain and highs of 4. Old Crow, flurries ending near noon, highs of 1. On the Dempster, flurries and lows of 3.

Documentary finally shines a spotlight on Darlene Love. She'll reflect on spending most of her career 20 feet from stardom. Plus, if you happen to play in a low-stakes beer league softball team, look around. You just might see fabulous material for a satirical TV series. Hey, it worked for Jay Stevens. The Calgary director will be here to tell you the inspiration and the story behind Slow Pitch. That's coming up on Q. Once in a while, you hear about a musician whose work is everywhere. I mean, maybe you were vaguely aware of their name, but you just had no idea their work was on so much stuff. For a lot of people, Darlene Love is like that. Even if you don't know the name, you've heard the voice. She's done backup vocals for, are you ready? Elvis Presley, Aretha Franklin, Sam Cooke, Frank Sinatra, Dionne Warwick, Marvin Gaye, Bobby Darin. The list goes on and on and on. And then she has also done lead vocals. She became the queen of Christmas with this one. Yeah.

0: That's Darlene Love with Christmas, Baby Please Come Home. For over 20 years, she performed that song on David Letterman's show every holiday season. And yet still, somehow, Darlene Love just isn't quite a household name. Well, as you're about to hear, a major reason why is one man, Phil Spector. The famous and famously abusive producer made it so that Darlene Love never got her due. Until now. There is a new documentary called I Know Where I've Been that takes you through this incredible career of hers, the highs, the lows, the moments when she was celebrated, and the moments when she was overlooked. The film won the People's Choice Documentary Award at this year's Toronto International Film Festival, and there are some pretty cool people interviewed about Darlene throughout the documentary. Dionne Warwick is in it, Cher, Bruce Springsteen, Stephen Van Zandt, Nancy Sinatra, David Letterman, Paul Schaefer. That's where Tom started up his conversation with Darlene Love about what it's like to see all these larger-than-life artist legends tell her story.
1: What is it like to sit in a chair and see these people talk about how much you mean to them and all the, you know, the kind words they have for you?
2: No, that's the whole thing. I haven't heard them do it until this film. Like David Letterman, I never knew what he thought about me because I know he loved me. He thought, you know, he wouldn't let me come and do that show for 28 years and sing just that one song if he didn't like me.
1: Yeah.
2: Because he's the man.
1: Well, there's sort of a parallel there. Like when he was a kid, he talks about how he had to listen, like his parents' music was like Henry Mancini and all this kind of like pretty, I mean, solid music, but kind of square music.
2: Yes.
1: And he heard you and everything kind of opened up for him. I mean, the world changed. And I really enjoyed reading about your early days and reading about and watching in this doc, your early days in music. I didn't know how strict your parents were about the delineation between secular and sacred music. Can you talk to me a little bit about that?
2: Yeah, my father was a pastor, and I have three brothers, and I have a sister, and we're all very close in age, maybe a year apart we are from one another. And when I say strict, he was more strict with us because of the organization that we were in. No makeup, no pants, all that kind of thing.
1: Yeah, yeah, yeah.
2: But what was great about my father, he let us do it because we did it we didn't wear hot pants or your butt hanging out or anything like that. He let us go to movies. That was a no-no in our organization.
1: But your mom didn't want you to sing secular. She didn't want to, not sing, she didn't want to hear it around the house.
2: No. Oh, no. We couldn't play that kind of music in my house. No, it was all Marian Anderson, or mostly gospel music.
1: Yeah.
2: She listened to Nat King Cole, you know, Frank Sinatra. That's the kind of music that was played in my house.
1: We have a pretty important song to you. It's not one of your own songs, but a pretty important song to you. Can we play that? Tell me what you're hearing and why we're playing it for you.

0: house.
1: That's Hank Ballard and the Midnighters with Annie Had a Baby. But my understanding is Through the Dock, a pretty important song to you when you were a kid, right?
0: Yeah, but I heard the song at my friend's house, not in my house.
1: Was it mind exploding when you heard that? Was it like, oh my God, this is devil music and I'm hearing it?
0: And I really thought about that when I heard that song. This is what they're talking about, the devil's music. Annie Had a Baby, can't work no more. Oh, no. That's the kind of music they were really talking. They wasn't talking about He's a Rebel or Do Run Run or any of those songs.
1: But you loved it. You loved it.
0: Yes, because I thought it was a great idea. Who would think of making a song like that? And they played it on the radio.
1: That's some of my favorite parts of this documentary, of finding about all these old songs that I didn't know or finding out about that. And then I love hearing about how you, so you moved from, let me speak it this way, you moved from Texas back to California. Your family joins a much larger church. And it's there that you kind of find out, someone says to you, hey, you have a really spectacular voice. Can you tell me what you remember of that moment? Even like something you might remember feeling of like, oh, wow, I have a bit of a gift here.
0: The lady that was the choir director, Cora Martin, was a large gospel singer. And her mother was a big gospel singer. And I'm going to this church with my girlfriend who lived right down the street from me. And it's a choir of 75 people singing. And that's what I said, that's what I want to do. Lord, I just love the whole idea of a choir singing harmony. Beautiful. And then Cora Martin said, you got a great voice, girl. You need to share that voice. And I went, okay. And I'm just standing there going, okay. And like, really? But she had what they call a music mark, where they sold music, gospel music, and she rehearsed her singers at the studio.
1: Yeah.
0: And they said, you're going to be singing this song on Sunday. And I'm going, I don't sing in public. I was afraid to sing. I didn't know people were going to like my voice.
1: Yeah.
0: But the fact that she saw something in me that nobody else saw, because I love blending.
1: Yeah.
0: And so I sung the song in the church service. The church was one of the larger churches in L.A. at the time, you know, about 1,500 people. And to see them worship with me while I'm singing this song and getting up applauding and clapping and really having a good time.
1: Life changing,
0: like, I had no idea you could sing and make people feel that way.
1: Let me skip ahead a little bit, because you end up, you talked earlier about how you were singing backups for a long time before you ever did any of the big hits we would know you for, or not know you for, to be honest. We'll talk about that in a second. But you talk in the documentary about, you know, being in the Blossoms, getting picked up from school, working as backup singers for artists like Sam Cooke. Sam Cooke also faced a lot of internal conflict and external conflict.
0: And I think a lot of time, because his father was a minister too.
1: Did you ever talk about it, the two of you?
0: We did and we didn't. We kind of like, that's not part of our life anymore. God is the center of our life, not all the stuff that went along. Because I've always believed singing is singing. It doesn't matter, you know, not Annie Had a Baby.
1: Yeah.
0: But, you know, it's different singing. That's all it really is.
1: Oh, so it wasn't like you said, like, no to God and no to the music.
0: No,
1: you,
0: because I think he gave me that liberty.
1: Who, God or Sam Cooke? or are they the same?
0: You did not say that.
1: No, was it? I mean, when you say he gave me that liberty, who gave
0: me
1: that
0: liberty?
1: No, I meant
0: God.
1: Oh,
0: he gave me the liberty to sing, just to sing. He didn't say whether it was good singing, bad singing, or how I was singing. I just... When I got with Phil Spector, that was the kind of singing we were doing. I would never sing Annie Had a Baby. I wouldn't sing any of those songs.
1: No, but I'm trying to understand that, and I think I do, that, like, you must have faced some internal, like, tension around, like, you know, your faith in God and what you were told was appropriate music.
0: Because you have to realize they had a whole different... Older Christians had a whole nother idea about what Christianity is.
1: Yeah.
0: God does, too. He never... not want you to do or be who for me to do what I wanted to do.
1: How beautiful that you got there.
0: Yeah, hey? And you know what? The Christians are the hardest people on what we do.
1: Yeah.
0: And Sam Willie went through it because he was a big, big gospel
1: big
0: singer.
1: Star.
0: Yes. Yeah. And it was kind of not fair to him. Yeah. They didn't give him that gift.
1: Yeah.
0: God gave them that gift, and he knew what he wanted to do. So it was between him and God, not the Christian, because I had Christian people come up to my father because I was doing a television show at that time called Shindig.
1: Big, huge hit
0: TV show. I don't
1: know
0: if you were born yet.
1: You know, but I'm familiar with it. You know, it's very much in the documentary.
0: Yes, and after we did it and the people saw me on the show, they were bold enough to say, why are you letting your daughter sing those kind of songs on this television, this rock and

0: rope, you know, television show. And my father's answer to him was, why were you watching it?
1: Yeah.
0: It wasn't that, you know, what's wrong with it? That's what she does.
1: You have a gift and you might as well share it, you know?
0: Exactly.
1: Yeah. One thing that really struck me about the documentary is just finding out how many songs you're on. This is maybe silly, but it's my favorite thing because you're known as the Queen of Christmas because of Christmas Baby, Please Come Home, which we'll talk about later. I didn't know you're also the Princess of Halloween. Can you play that?
2: They played the Monster Mash.
3: The Monster Mash.
1: Look at our executive producer Baze's face. She just put her hand on her head. Darling, look, are you on the Monster Mash?
0: Yes.
1: What do you remember about Bobby Boris Pickett?
0: He wasn't there.
1: Okay.
0: The background singers, the Blossoms, they asked us to sing, and whatever we wanted to sing as the background, that's what we did.
1: Do you remember that session?
0: Oh, yeah, who wouldn't?
1: What do you remember about it?
0: No, what was funny about it, it was a Halloween song, okay? I have a Christmas song, now I got a Halloween song.
1: You need an Easter song, is what you need. I mean, I'm going to St. Patrick's Day. I'm Irish, I'll write a St. Patrick's Day song. It'll be good. So you mentioned the Blossoms, the group you're in, the beginning is a professional musician. And you mentioned earlier that Phil Spector enters the picture. For people who don't know, Phil Spector, you know, a very important producer in the history of rock and roll. It's a very hard guy to talk about, actually. It's wunderkind, like, you know, child prodigy, hit maker, pioneered a lot of multi-tracking approaches, the wall of sound. Also a very deeply manipulative, abusive guy as well. Can you give me your first impression? What do you remember first meeting Phil?
0: I remember him because it was this little short man who had on a toupee,
1: yeah,
0: and a suit tie, and yeah, the whole thing. Unlike anybody that you go into the studio, you're getting ready to work, you're not going to be in a suit and tie.
1: Yeah.
0: And do you remember them heels they used to wear? It was like almost like that dancer that...
1: Like a chunky...
0: Chunky, that big one.
1: Yeah.
0: He wore the highest ones you could find. Because I think Phil was probably maybe 5'2", 5'3", very short. And I just looked him over and went, and we're getting ready to record with him?
1: Yeah.
0: Really? What kind of music is he going to do?
1: Yeah.
0: But we have worked with so many different producers and everything. He was the strangest one out of all of them, especially the way he looked. And I think I was the only person that knew he wore a toupee.
1: How did you know that?
0: I just looked at it and said, what's wrong with your hair?
1: you could kind of tell.
0: Nobody would ever say that to Phil. Well, I was saying it as a
1: joke. Yeah.
0: Because nobody...
1: You said it to him?
0: Yes.
1: No,
0: I'm serious.
1: How did he take it?
0: He just fluffed it off like, nobody knows that.
1: Yeah.
0: And he got real serious. And I went, oh, I said something I wasn't supposed to say.
1: When you started making music together, did you have the awareness of either, you know... Well, did you have the awareness that, like, oh, this seems actually kind of special, the music I'm making here?
0: Not really. I was unsure about him because I'd never seen anybody like him before that was making great music. But then it dawned on me, these are the kind of people that make great music, that don't look like the normal person.
1: Yeah.
0: And that's exactly what he did.
1: Yeah, but for you, I mean, you must have been thinking, this is some beautiful music that I'm a part of,
0: it,
1: you know?
0: Once I got started in it.
1: Yeah.
0: Like, the first thing I did with him was He's a Rebel.
4: He's a rebel and he'll never be any good. He's a rebel cause he never does what he should. Just because
5: I'm Jill Deacon, in for Tom Power. You're listening to Q, and you're in the middle of Tom's conversation with the great Darlene Love. There is a new documentary about her called Darlene Love, I Know Where I've Been, and tells the story of her remarkable career. The song you just heard a bit of there was He's a Rebel. And you just heard Darlene talk a little bit about her work with Phil Spector. What is so wild about this chapter in her life is that Darlene was the voice on that number one hit, but it was released as a Crystals song. Phil Spector didn't tell her that her name wouldn't be on it. He essentially erased Darlene Love. Even when the Crystals performed it, they were actually lip-syncing Darlene's vocals. But as Darlene told Tom Power, most people had no idea that was happening, but that was pretty typical Phil Spector behavior. Here's more of Tom's conversation with Darlene Love.
0: You have to realize, too, people found out about it because nobody really knew that was happening at the time. So they almost got crucified by their friends. You're singing to this song. Who is that girl that's singing that song? It's not you guys.

0: guys.
1: Yeah.
0: So they got it that way. In California, it was completely different because all the musicians knew I had did it.
1: Mm.
0: And the people at the session knew, but nobody knew anything about the crystals. He had a little success with the crystals before, you know, they did He's a Rebel. That's the reason why, the biggest reason he chose the crystals over me. I hadn't had any kind of record about having a big hit record. They did. That happened to me a lot with Phil. Songs that I thought I was going to get, like River Deep, Mountain High.
1: Yeah, the great moment in the documentary about that.
0: I love that song. I think that's probably, to me, is one of the best songs ever written.
1: Yeah, Tina Turner.
0: It's a great song to sing to, you know, and that song is like it's still new to me every time I sing it.
1: And it was supposed to be yours, right?
0: So Phil gave me the record. He told me to go, not the record, the demo. I want you to go home, learn the song, teach it to the girls, and we're going to go in the studio and record it. And I was like, wow, this is one song that I'm really going to love doing. And we got to the studio, and Tina was there.
1: Tina Turner.
0: Nobody had to tell me why she was there. I knew why she was there. And it was like, that I think hurt me more than anything else Phil did. Because that was one song I really liked and I wanted to record it. Me and Phil, I didn't speak to him for a long time after that.
1: How was sitting in the chair for this documentary and telling these kind of stories? How did you find it?
0: Oh, I can deal with it now.
1: Yeah.
0: You know, 60 years ago.
1: Yeah.
0: You know, that was a long water under, and I tell Dion Warwick all the time, learning experience. You can't trust everybody and everything what they say.
1: Dion Warwick figures heavily in the documentary.
0: Yeah, it's my buddy. She still is.
1: You had things hadn't worked out the way that you were hoping they would in the music industry as a solo artist.
0: Right.
1: And she really took you and your family with her.
0: Oh, yeah.
1: Can you talk about that? Like, it became a bit of a chosen family of all these sort of families touring together as part of her tour.
0: I fell in love with Dionne Warwick when she had Don't Make Me Over and Bobby Sox and the Blue Dream, the group that I was part of too because of Phil Spector. At Christmas time, went to the Fox Theater in New York City and did a Christmas show with Murray DeKay, the big disc jockey of the day. And Dionne was on that show. And we became friends then. And at Christmas time, she said, I'm going to have a dinner for everybody. And we all went to her house. She's an amazing cook. And we had Thanksgiving dinner at her house. And Bobby Sheen, who was with us, left us, went off with somebody, and forgot we all came to the dinner together. And we said, what are we going to do? She's in Jersey, and we have to get a ride back to New York and a show that night.
1: Yeah.
0: And she said, well, you guys might as well stay here with me, you know, spend the night here. There's plenty of room. Listen, the couch, the floor, we'll make up, you know, and we became really, really, really close.
1: And then later, when she was a big star, she took you and your children out with her, right?
0: Oh, yes. I went out as a background singer for her for over 10 years.
1: Yeah.
0: And I, at that point in my career, thought that's what I was going to be doing the rest of my life, a background singer.
1: I'm wary of your time, so I just want to skip ahead a little bit. There's one thing, story from the doc. Because the documentary then tells the story of your comeback, right?
0: Mm-hmm.
1: You end up earning some royalties finally from your work with Phil Spector. Is this true that you physically tripped him in court after he lost the royalties lawsuit?
0: Yes. We got really nervous because he was telling jokes. And my lawyer kept saying, telling him, Judge, would you stop Phil Spector from whatever he's acting up and carrying on? And when he was walking down off the stand, I just put my foot out and tripped him.
1: Good for you.
0: And my husband said, now, doll, you know better than that. What if he starts suing us? I said, he couldn't prove I did that.
1: I got a bit of a tough one that I've been trying to figure out. And again, this is up to you if you want to talk about it, whatever. I'm curious as to how you said, like, it's been 60 years and all that stuff, you know, a lot of time has passed. I wonder how, honest to God, you reconcile how horrible this and abusive this man was to you. We're not even getting into it. I want to leave a lot of it for the doc, you know, not to mention the contract, you know, and just the horribleness of him and the way you talk about him in the documentary, which is also, you talk about the music you made with such joy and happiness. And you talk about, you know, like you seem very proud of He's a Rebel and Wait Till My Bobby Comes Home and these big hits. What work have you had to do to reconcile that? Do you know what I mean?

0: That's a little bit more of the song He's a Rebel, and the lead vocals there are sung by the legendary Darlene Love. Before that, you heard Tom's conversation with Darlene Love. The documentary about her life, called Darlene Love, I Know Where I've Been, will be playing at the Calgary International Film Festival this Sunday. Coming up on Q, when they were a kid growing up in Alberta, Jay Stevens was so sure they would be the next great sports star that their email handle was, they're going to be embarrassed about this, the_next_Serena. But these days, Jay Stevens is a filmmaker and one of the first openly non-binary filmmakers in the Directors Guild of Canada. They'll tell you a bit about their story and about turning a beloved web series into their new movie. That's coming up after this on Q.
1: You're listening to CBC Radio 1 in the Yukon. I'm Chris Windier with the latest from the White Horse Newsroom. Some Yukon Employees Union members say they were barred from an update on the union's trusteeship status last night. Three members say they received letters last week banning them

0: from the Public Service Alliance of Canada, as well as its components. PSAC is the Yukon Employees Union's parent union. One member says the ban is in retaliation for complaints she made against former YEU President Justin Lemfers. The Champaign and Ajax First Nation election is on hold. It was supposed to take place October 22nd, but it's now on pause following the resignation of the entire election board. And power bills in the Yukon are set to increase even more. Huzzah. A rider is being adjusted to cost more per kilowatt hour due to global instability that's increasing fuel costs. The increase will amount to around $6.22 per 1,000 kilowatt hours. Taking a look at your weather this hour in Whitehorse, it's cloudy, 4 degrees. Dawson City, you're seeing light snow and -1. And in Watson Lake, it's partly cloudy and 3. With that, you're up to date. Your next local news break is at 11:30.
1: Hey, I'm Jill Deacon, in for Tom Power. You're listening to Q. You know, some people know, are lucky enough to know from a very young age that whatever they do, they want to be the very best at it. Jay Stevens was one of those kids. Growing up in Calgary, they were pretty convinced that they were going to be not just a tennis player, but a professional tennis player. So convinced, in fact, that when you hear what their Hotmail email address was at the time, well, it'll all make sense. But in grade 10, something happened. Jay was handed a camcorder in a film studies class, and something clicked. Today, Jay Stevens is an award-winning filmmaker and the creator of Slow Pitch, which started out as a web series, but is now a full-fledged television show on Crave.
2: One, two, three, four!
3: 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She dumped me.
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6: Love and sports do not mix.
1: It's a mockumentary. Think Parks and Rec, The Office. But this one's about an underdog softball team called the Broveries. Tom talked to Jay recently about how the idea of the show came to them while they were playing on an Aussie Rules football team in Calgary. They realized, you know, there's something inherently funny about a low-stakes beer league sports team where everyone's taking it a little too seriously and everyone is dating everyone else. But the conversation actually started with that very competitive kid in Calgary and that extremely ambitious Hotmail address.
7: How are you?
8: I'm great. I'm so happy to be here.
7: I'm so happy to have you. I am so happy that I learned this fact yesterday. So I learned that you are a bit of a high achiever.
8: Oh, goodness.
7: Honor student, star athlete, on the student council, in a production of The Wizard of Oz. But to give an example of what a high achiever you were, can you tell me what your Hotmail address was when you were younger?
8: Oh my gosh, my first ever email address was next_Serena@hotmail.com because I really thought I was going to be the next big tennis pro.
7: So Serena Williams, it was next_Serena, as in I'm the next Serena Williams.
8: Okay, it gets even worse if I'm being honest. Next, spelled normally, was taken, so it was NEKST. _Serena@hotmail.com. Like, made no sense. I think I was 8 when I made that email address.
7: If I can make it any better, when I was a kid, I think I'm a bit older than you. When I was a kid, Who Wants to Be a Millionaire was really big on TV. And my email address was briefly, when I was a kid, RegisPhilbin2000@yahoo.ca.
8: I love it that you just were like, I am that. It wasn't even, I want to be that. It's just like, I'm RegisPhilbin2000. Incredible.
7: And it kind of worked out. but is this the sign? Is this the sign of a high achiever? Like, were you do you have a bit of pressure on yourself to achieve when you were a kid?
8: I never looked at it that way, but I just think that, yeah, I strove. Is that a word? Oh my goodness. I strove to be the best at everything I was doing. I think I'm highly competitive. So that's why with sports, it was like, I want to win. I don't want to just compete. And then I'm a younger sibling, and my brother is a very high achieving. He's now a lawyer and a really good one, and he always had incredible grades. So I think just as the younger sibling, I was like, I need to try and live up to the Stevens name.
7: I asked because the high achievers are not normally the people who go into the arts. Normally, people go into the arts and then they find.

0: find out later that they're high achievers, mm-hmm. but the high achievers don't necessarily go into. So when did film and TV as an idea for a job first come on your radar?
1: I was taking a film studies course in grade 10, and the first day they gave us a really bad camcorder and a blue dodgeball, and they said make a 1 minute one shot film with this blue dodgeball in it, and they put us in groups, and I just had never had so much fun in my life. And so many of the other films that people made were so simple, or like just a slow zoom in on the dodgeball or something. And I had everyone, we went to the gym, we got a scooter, I was using it like a dolly. We literally ran around the entire school in this 1 minute video that we were making. And I just, it felt like all these things, I'm like, yeah, sure, I can figure out how to do math. I can figure out how to do well in science, but I wasn't enjoying it. And then there was film studies where I just was like, my brain is lit up. And it was the most fun I'd ever had in school.
0: It's a funny one because film and TV, it's not something where you can easily beat. Like, there's not like the ribbon. It's not like when you're in sports, you can come first.
1: I struggle with that, if I'm being honest. I think I reflect on that a lot where I'm like, I like the delineation in sports where you're either the best or you're not, or you're second. Like, you know where you stand, and it's very literally skills based and outcome based. And yeah, like you're saying, that's not a thing in the arts, and there are awards and stuff like that, but they're so subjective. And so I think, yeah, making sure you're doing something for the right reasons is a huge part of it. And I've just really learned that, like, I love being on set. I love making film and television, and to just enjoy the process and to try and care a little bit less about the outcome. But it is hard for me to not care about those things.
0: Though I think another thing that might be driving you is you kind of know what this medium can do. Like, you are aware of the impact of it. Like, I heard a story about you, I was hoping you might tell, that like you saw Rent for the first time on TV, and it was, can you tell that story? It was very meaningful to you.
1: Yeah, I'm a born and raised Calgarian, and so I didn't see a lot of queer people growing up, or at least not that I knew were queer. And it was the summer between grade 7 and 8, and I was flipping through the channels, and Rent was on, and I knew some of my friends liked it, so I started watching it. Maureen and Joanne kissed, and I just was like, my entire life makes sense. Like, my obsession with my friends who are girls now makes total sense. Like, I didn't know that was a thing. I didn't know that was an option. And I just was like, oh, this is who I am.
0: I mean, what a powerful thing. Like, you see something on TV, and you have that kind of realization about who you really are.
1: Yeah. And I found episodes of Degrassi, The Next Generation, with queer characters. And then I found out that one of my friends, I also played competitive golf. One of my competitive golf friends was also queer, and she gave me burnt discs of The L Word, and it felt kind of like a drug deal in the parking lot at a golf tournament. She was like, here, put them in your bag. And then I would watch The L Word on my laptop under my covers in high school and just be like, this is what my future can be. And I think that, yeah, that idea that you can make people feel seen and kind of understand themselves or get to experience a fact of their life that they might not be able or ready to experience, like, in real life, is super powerful and something I want to keep giving audiences.
0: Right. It sort of motivates you to, you know, what it's like to have art and media, you know, tell you something about yourself or that you didn't know, or like allow yourself to feel something that you weren't necessarily feel like you were allowed to feel.
1: I don't necessarily sit there when I'm writing a script and go,
0: what impact can
1: I make? But I think in just putting my stories or the people that I know, like my friends and what's representing their stories and them on TV or on film, I know that it then will have that effect for people. And whenever I get a message from someone saying that my work made them feel seen, just like those requests in your DMs on Instagram, I'm like, oh, that's literally, what could be better than that?
2: We can do this.
3: Yeah! I know that we have finished in last place in the league 6 years running. Yeah! Hear me out. What if this year was different? Would you consider playing to win?
4: Playing
5: to win?
3: Yes.
4: Maybe because you just got dumped, hate your job, and are mostly unhappy in life. We could give it the old college try.
1: Yeah, awesome.
4: For you, since your life sucks.
0: For people who haven't seen it, Slow Pitch is excellent. It started out as a web series that she created with

0: Gwendolyn Cumin and Karen Knox back in 2020. It's about the Broveries, which is a lovable queer beer league softball team. And the idea came to you while you were on an Australian rules football team in Calgary, an Aussie rules football team. So for people who don't know, Aussie rules football, like Gaelic football, is a different kind of soccer, a different kind of football. You hand the, it's very much rougher. You throw the ball as opposed to just kicking it all the time. Why were you on an, I don't hear an accent. Why were you on an Australian football team in Calgary?
1: Great question. I actually lived in Adelaide in Australia with my family in 2004. My parents are both accountants, so me being in film is definitely foreign to them. But they wanted to take a gap year of their own making, and so we went to Australia for a year. And I just fell in love with Australian rules football. It's huge there. Like, their stadiums fit.
0: And it's so good. I love Australian rules football. It's so good, yeah.
1: And it's chaos. Like, it's absolute chaos. And when I was there, I got to play it a little bit. And then one day I was in Calgary driving to a friend's house, and I saw these people running around in a field, and I was like, I think they're playing Australian rules football. And this is when I got out of film school and I was in my 20s. So it'd been a long time since I'd seen people playing Aussie rules. So I Googled it. Sure enough, there was a team, and I joined up.
0: And how does that lead to slow pitch?
1: My first year on the team, I was the only out queer person, and it was very sports focused and partying after focused. And then kind of my second year, a few more people came out. Third year, a few more people came out. So kind of by my third year playing Aussie rules, a lot of people on the team were dating and then breaking up, and it was just very dramatic all of the time. And I was in it and experiencing it and part of that drama, and I just was like, this is a TV show, or this needs to be a TV show. And I think queerness, especially in women's sports, is such a thing. There's a lot of that happens. And so I just was like, that seems like a good start of a show. And then The Office and Parks and Rec are two of my favorite shows of all time. I love a mockumentary. So I was kind of like, if I put the drama of a sports team together with a mockumentary, it could be really funny. But then I thought, you can't ask actors to learn how to play Australian rules football. And so literally I just went, what is the easiest sport?
0: People would get hurt. I mean, for people who don't know, it's a very, very, a lot of contact. It's a tough old sport. Yeah. You wouldn't be able to get actors to do it.
1: No. And certainly not well. And not that the level of slow pitch in slow pitch well, is good way, either.
0: That's so funny.
1: But I just thought, like, that is a sport I can see actors picking up or at least playing enough of that you can capture it on camera.
2: I'm Jill Deacon. You're listening to Q, and you're in the middle of Tom's conversation with Jay Stevens, the co-creator of Slow Pitch. This series is shot like a mockumentary in the tradition of Parks and Rec and The Office, shows that really changed the role of the camera in comedy. The camera wasn't just there to capture the joke. Those sudden zooms, the quick pans, the actor looking straight into the lens. I mean, the camera itself kind of became a part of the joke. And Slow Pitch uses that same language. And because Jay is actually a cinematographer and a director, Tom wanted to know what it was like for them to be right in the action. They started off by talking about their obsession with The Office.
1: I literally, and I still to this day, all I do is rewatch The Office over and over and over again.
0: UK or US?
1: I have to be honest and say US.
0: I watch US. I've watched US, like, I think my wife and I, we just kind of watch it every single day.
1: Yeah.
0: US Office is just on at some point in the day. Yeah.
1: It's the background show, and then it's the thing I'm coning in my everyday life.
3: Great practical joke, Jim. Got me go to the annex.
4: No, God! No, God, please, no! No!
1: Because The Office and Parks and Rec are both so low stakes, but people take it so seriously. I think I was experiencing that on the team where, like, it was a recreational Australian rules football team in Calgary, Alberta, Canada. And my coach, if I had to miss practice for work, she'd get mad. And I was like, it's my job. It's my work. I have to be doing that. And so I was just like, this is that low stakes, high stakes kind of juxtaposition that I think works really well in the format.
0: What is it like as a director, cinematographer, like someone who's in it? Because the camera itself is a character. So therefore, like, you

0: yourself are a character in the show. How do you find that? What's the toughest thing about that? What's interesting to you about that?
1: I love it. I was always doing kind of the technical side of the musicals at school. Grade 12, I finally was in The Wizard of Oz as Auntie Em. I was horrible. I think I have such a love of actors and performers and what they do and such a reverence for it. But like, I'm completely unable to channel that if I'm trying to do it. But I think understanding comedy timing and understanding how you capture something changes how it feels as an audience member. It's really exciting to be able to do a mockumentary. And so for the digital series that we did 2 seasons of, I directed and shot it. And so in a way, it was easier to find the language of the camera because I didn't have to explain it to anyone. It was just kind of following my instincts and following the incredible actors that we had. And then in translating it to a half hour, someone else was always operating the camera. And I think that was more of a discussion of what that POV was and not letting the camera get ahead of the joke ever. It's like you can discover a joke, but don't get ahead of the joke.
0: Yeah, because the camera is us. The camera has to react to the weird moment in person. But if I'm understanding correctly, yeah, that like you weren't the actor that you maybe were hoping you would be. and by being the camera, in given your intense need to win, this allowed you to kind of have the best of both worlds. You get to be behind the camera and you also get to kind of act.
1: Totally. And you're right there in the action, which is the best part. And especially when I was operating the camera, I would just kind of whisper things to the actors. I'd be like, look at the camera now, or something in the middle of a take, so you didn't have to stop and redo it. And I like to leave a lot of room for improvisation. You get to let everyone have a bit more freedom.
0: There's another thing you said I wanted to ask you about. You said, we all agreed when we were in the writer's room that we're not setting out to make a queer show. We're just doing what reflects our own lives. Talk to me about that idea that we're not trying to make a queer show, even though a lot of the stories are queer stories. And again, how that came out in the show.
1: More than anything, we wanted to make a funny show. We're all such fans of comedies. And I think it was making a comedy, we wanted to be a capital C comedy that's funny. And again, when talking about the characters in the initial digital series version, you're not coming up with these characters because you're trying to check a box. It was like, oh, I know this one person who's kind of like this. Or I'm like, my coach on my team is kind of like this. Like, and so you're just pulling from your life and the people who are around you.
0: But I did hear that you occasionally send the odd scene, you send it out to the nice straight dad. What does that mean?
1: We have like a litmus test for the show. I think we love our queer audience and we're hopeful that they're going to like this version of the show. But we also, again, just want it to be funny and want it to have more of a broad appeal, and that you don't have to be queer to understand the jokes in the show. And so every once in a while, sending a draft of a script or a cut, if we're kind of debating something, to one of our lovely straight dads and seeing if he finds it funny really, really tells you if you're on the right track in terms of that broader audience.
0: Allow me to volunteer to be a straight dad at any point in the future. As a straight dad, I'm around for
1: okay.
0: you.
1: Okay, I appreciate that, Tom. Season 2, if when we get it, you'll be getting some cuts.
0: Let me close off this way. You mentioned earlier that you get some messages from people who have seen what you've been making and they relate to it or they feel seen by it in a certain way. You know, can you think of a message you got without betraying anyone's confidence? Can you think of a message you got that was particularly meaningful to you?
1: I've gotten a couple messages, and this was for actually one of my really early works, where someone said that they were in Saudi Arabia and that they had never seen themselves represented on screen before and obviously couldn't live openly where they were. And so they just were thanking me for making what I was making and making it accessible. I was shocked that it actually was accessible in Saudi Arabia. But yeah, that hits you and that means something and also kind of fills you with a little bit of sadness that they're not able to live openly. But yeah, it's just like, how lucky am I to get to do this and have that impact on people when stuff like Rent or The L Word had that impact on me growing up.
0: It's such a funny show. This just Slow Pitch is so funny. You should be really proud of it.
1: Thank you.
0: Thanks for coming in.
1: Thanks, Tom.
2: That was Tom's conversation with Jay Stevens, the co-creator of Slow Pitch.

0: That is the great jazz musician Oscar Peterson with The Lamp Is Low, performed live in Switzerland in 1969. You can hear that song and many others on a new box set of Oscar's concert recordings called World Tour. It's a collection that was put together from Oscar's archives by his widow and daughter, Kelly and Celine Peterson. Tom Power spoke with Kelly and Celine earlier this week. And the two of them shared some amazing stories about Oscar and about the person he was away from the limelight. But there was part of their conversation that we wanted to share with you, sort of a bonus story that we actually didn't broadcast on Tuesday. And it's to do with another jazz great that we lost earlier this summer, the wonderful Montreal pianist, someone I remember well, Oliver Jones. Oliver and Oscar were good friends. And there was a show that they played together back in 2004 at the Montreal Jazz Festival that was very meaningful to Celine. So here is Celine telling Tom Power why that concert was so special.
1: That concert in Montreal, for me personally, I find something new in it every time I watch it. And luckily it's one that we have video of, which is such a gift. But especially that moment with Oliver. I mean, growing up down the street from one another and what their lives became due to the hard work that they put in and the immeasurable talent that they have, and seeing the impact that they all made to come back together in their hometown to meet on stage for the first and only time. That was the only time they had ever played together publicly. And Oliver had retired and he was not performing much. And then that he got that phone call from the artistic director at the festival. And of course he said, you know, it's an immediate yes. And I can, when I watch the video, they did two songs, but the second was Hymn to Freedom, which of course is an anthem for Oliver as well.

0: And watching them come together to play that, I think that might be the most, for me personally, I think that's the most important moment in Dad's career, and you know, that resonates with me. And if you watch the video, you can see the moment where Dad's emotion starts to really overwhelm him and he starts to cry. I had never seen him cry on stage prior to that in my life. And as I said earlier, I think that his allowing himself to feel some of those emotions because of where he was at in his life is what let him really immerse himself in that moment without worrying about anyone else, without worrying about the audience. It almost wasn't for them. It was for him and Oliver. And I think everybody on that stage could feel it. And especially now with Oliver not being with us anymore, I think that gift is so precious.
1: You know, I've been thinking a lot about Oliver because we were fortunate enough to visit with him in Montreal, not that long before he passed, and we got to sit down with him. And I remember, you know, his wife was telling me, you know, he's been working on it. He's going to play the piano, but he might play the piano. We hope he's going to play the piano. And then he sat down and played so beautifully, and he played the whole time. And we had such a lovely visit together. I've been thinking a lot of about him. And, you know, a lot of what we talked about with Oliver, in addition to his own career, we talked a lot about what Oscar meant to Oliver. And Kelly, it strikes me that I'd love to hear the inverse of that. I'd love to hear what Oliver meant to Oscar.
2: Oh, Oscar adored and loved and admired Oliver so much. He cherished his friendship. He thought his playing was magnificent. Apart from just the beauty of Oliver's playing and how incredible a musician he was, Oscar also loved his dedication.

dedication to the music and how important that was, and that Oliver subscribed to the same belief Oscar did, which was every time you walk out on that stage, you play your absolute best. You don't hold back. You give it 100%. And because they had that same kind of belief, they shared that, and then they could tell jokes together and laugh and have a good time.

That's Oscar Peterson and Oliver Jones performing Hymn to Freedom at the Montreal Jazz Festival in 2004. Before that, you heard Tom in conversation with Kelly and Celine Peterson, Oscar's widow and daughter, who are also good friends with Oliver Jones. That's a bonus extra from the conversation with Kelly and Celine that we aired earlier this week. Be sure to check that out if you missed it. And Kelly has just released a boxed set of Oscar Peterson concert recordings from Oscar's archive called World Tour. You can find that wherever you get your music. And if you want to hear Kelly and Celine share stories about Oscar on tour and away from the spotlight, including a very good one about Oscar and a fart machine, you can find their full conversation on our podcast. That's Q with Tom Power, wherever you get your podcasts. That is it for Q today. Q This Week was produced by Simi Bassi, Ryan Chung, Ben Edwards, Deanne Eros, Vanessa Greco, Cora Najawan, and Caitlin Swan. Our digital team is Vivian Rashad, Kenneth Collins, Julia Whalen, and March Mercanti. Our production assistant is Zoe Morris. Sam Hashimi is our engineer. Our director is Gloria Omotayo. Our senior producer is Mr. Matt Murphy. And Beza Seifa is our executive producer. I'm Jill Deacon, just in for today, sitting in for Tom Power. Always fun to be here. You can find me anywhere at Jill Deacon. And I will talk to you again next time.

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1: What kind of future do Albertans want? The upcoming referendum will reveal where voters stand. Choices on the ballot. Stay in Canada. Seek more provincial powers over immigration. And whether to push for constitutional change. 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The Alberta Referendum, October 19th. 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
2: Okay, so Digger, the new movie from Tom Cruise, just came out. It is deeply alienating. Like, people who hate this thing hate it a lot. Netflix's adaptation of East of Eden is also out now. The group chat's in. You'll get their takes on the biggest stories in pop culture this week.
3: From CBC News, The World This Hour, I'm Kaz Bovin. RCMP in British Columbia say they've arrested five foreign nationals who are facing multiple charges related to extortion. They say four suspects were arrested in Surrey, BC yesterday, and one was arrested arriving

0: someone else, and we got the group chat here to get into all that. I'm Rad Simon Palay, sitting in for Elaminepdaq Mahmood. This is Kaboshin. I got Adam Naiman, Hannah Flint, Kaya Shinjata are here with me. How are you doing, y'all?
1: Good.
2: Pretty good.
0: Look, I'm very excited for the conversation we're going to have this

higher election board. And power bills in the Yukon are set to increase even more. A rider is being adjusted to cost more per kilowatt hour. It's because of global instability, increasing fuel costs. The increase will amount to around $6.22 per 1,000 kilowatt hours. In your weather this hour, still cloudy in Whitehorse, 5 degrees. Dawson City is looking at light snow, now at zero. And in Watson Lake, mostly cloudy and 5. With that, you're up to date. Talar Stockton will be back with a full newscast for you at

0: consequences. This is not regression, this is evolution. Humans lived in multi-generational homes for thousands of years. I didn't move back home. I'm supervising my inheritance. In a world where everything makes less sense, going home is the one thing that still does. Thank you.
1: All right. James Mullinger, ladies and gentlemen. Don't get too excited, James, but you're in the lead so far. Now, here to change that famous quote, you can never go home again, to you should never go home again, let's hear from Hisham Kalati.
2: Wonderful people of Winnipeg, I come to you today not with feelings, but with cold, hard, ruthless facts. The Canadian Medical Association published a paper that concluded the high level of emotional stress Boomer and Gen X parents put on their kids can reduce their child's lifespan by up to 7 years. You guys took all our jobs, all our houses, and now all our years. If you don't like science, let me share my lived experience. During the first summer of the COVID lockdown, I moved back with my mom for the first time in 20 years. And within the first 20 minutes, I remembered why I left. My mom would wake me up every day at 6 a.m. so I would be ready for my 9:30 a.m. office job, which was work from home. At one point, she threw out all of my clothes and replaced it with clothes that she liked better. She is not a fashionista. She is a 1,000-year-old African whose entire wardrobe is clothes from Zellers from the 90s. One of the worst fights we had was when I had to spend 3 hours trying to convince her that an AI-generated video of a cat converting to Islam was not real. She kept saying, "He's Muslim." Thank you, I've been Hisham Kalati.
1: Hisham Kalati, we got ourselves a debate. Time for the bare knuckle round. We're debating moving back in with your parents, so here are the house rules. Bring your opponent to their progenies and show them the true meaning of debasement. Many are called, but curfew are chosen. So let's bring this debate back home, starting now.
0: I mean, I'm English, so moving back home just meant repressing things and moving closer to the source. It's a rent-free existence that costs you everything else. But who doesn't want a sequel to childhood, but much more depressing?
2: Yes, who doesn't want a dark, gritty, scary reboot of their childhood? James Mullinger and the prisoner of his parents' house. Home, but never alone. And my favorite, the nightmare before, during, and after Christmas. Living with your parents as an adult is like living with nosy landlords who snoop through your things, don't respect your boundaries, and share childhood trauma they committed against you for fun as an anecdote during dinner.
0: Yes, I mean, maybe they...
1: I think I'm gonna call it right there. That's

0: the bare knuckle round, everybody. It is time now for the firing line. In my hand, I have a list of questions on moving back in with your parents, brought to you by Jesus. His stepdad, Joseph, was very surprised when he came back home that first Easter weekend. Some advantages to moving back home, according to debtsolutions.ca, include saving money on food and rent, clearing your debt faster, and what else? James.
1: Finally understanding why my childhood dog ran away.
0: Not what I have here, but it feels real. 1 point. Hisham Kaladi.
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0: Interesting. Good guess, but no. 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
2: Friendship? That's what it is? Friendship?
0: The people at debtsolutions.ca are lonely people. Bumble.com's guide to dating when you live with your parents recommends asking your parents what question? Hisham.
2: Do you have noise-canceling headphones?
0: Ew, 2 points. James Mulliger.
1: Essentially the same thing. When I say I need privacy, could you please not reply for what?
0: You know what? It's not that far from the actual answer. Bumble.com says dating when you live with your parents recommends asking them, hey, I'm dating and would like some privacy. Any ideas on how we can make that work? I'll tell you what my dad would have replied. Yes, get your own damn house. That's the firing line, everybody. All right. It is almost time for our fabulous Jubilee Place Theater audience to place their votes. But first, here again, reminding us that people who move back home just get his back up. Let's hear one more time from Hisham Kaladi.
2: There is literally an entire genre of books about moving back in with your parents, and these are the top three. Adult children living with emotionally immature parents, forgiving our parents, forgiving ourselves, and finally, getting past what you'll never get over. Oh yeah! Sounds like a great summer read, guys. I will conclude with this little experiment. Clear your minds. Take a deep breath and answer my prompt as quickly as you can. Clap right now if you're willing to move in with your parents. Exactly. Dead silence. I rest my case, Your Honor. Thank you. I've been Hisham Kaladi, and I'm right.
0: Okay. Hisham Kaladi. All right. Now, here speaking as the prodigal son who returns to his room, let's hear again from James Mullinger.
1: In conclusion, moving back in with your parents is not a step backwards. It's a step towards survival and free snacks. I'm a comedian. Moving back in with my parents wasn't failure. It's career development. It saves money, it strengthens families, and most importantly, it finally gives your parents the chance to say, I told you so. So move home, because if you can't afford the dream, you might as well enjoy the basement. Thank you.
0: All right. James Mullinger making a strong argument on behalf of moving back home. Hisham is the exact opposite. It's time to vote. How many of you consider James to be our return homeboy? James Mullinger. Okay. All right, James.

0: tremendous people here. And how many of you agree with Hisham that the thought of returning home to live with parents returns your stomach? Hisham Kaladi. All right. This is pretty conclusive. The winner is Hisham Kaladi. Do not move back home with your parents. Big hand for Hisham and James Mullinger, everybody.
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0: Hey, Winnipeg, are you ready to meet your next pair of debaters? This is gonna be a good one. When this comic performed at a craft brewers convention, she had them rolling in the ales. It's Winnipeg's Laura Ray. Laura Ray, one of our very favorites, back with us again. And this comic once went on a date to see Planet of the Apes with the gorilla his dreams. It's Elmwood's Bruce Clark. Bruce Clark, everybody. There he is, the handsome and dashing Bruce Clark.
2: Hello.
0: Your topic is one that we think will be a free-for-all. Coupons. Is there anything better? Full disclosure, I rarely use coupons, except for the ones my daughters make for me when there's something that they really, really want me to buy for them. They'll make up offers like free doing of dishes or 20% off whining in the car. But unfortunately, every single time I try to redeem one, I'm told they've just expired. All right, time now for a debate that we think will go on at a good clip. So, whereas they're an easy and efficient way for businesses to attract customers and for shoppers to save money, be it resolved, nothing beats a coupon. Laura, you are arguing for this, please. You have 2 minutes, starting now. Laura Ray.
3: Thank you. Over time, people from many nations have come to these shores. My people, not transgender people, I mean the Scots, yeah. Along with the Irish, Ukrainians, Mennonites, and the diaspora Jews, all immigrated here, committed to a new life and to never paying retail. These nations were called the Axis of Frugal. Relax, I'll get to the French. The word coupon is from the French, to cut a piece off. The word coupon was introduced by Thomas Cook, the travel agent. In the 1900s, to entice people to visit places they wouldn't otherwise, like Winnipeg. Here in Winnipeg, we had the Book of Gold, and everyone wanted this treasure. Gold, in this case, was a 900-page book of tear-out coupons. Remember? Yeah. Oh, man. Yeah, they was the best. But alas, coupons are only great as long as the company you deal with honors them. And that way, they're like treaties. Yeah, as much as I can't honor my Bay Day coupons anymore, at least the Hudson Bay Company didn't take my house. Thank you.
0: Laura Ray. Laura Ray, taking a bow. Thank you, Laura. Now, here to tell anyone who insists on clipping coupons to just cut it out already, let's hear from Bruce Clark.
4: Well, this is going to be fun. I'm in Winnipeg, arguing against coupons. I might as well argue that the Jets suck. Oh, sorry, that's a bad analogy, really. Maybe next year. Coupon en français does mean cut a little off. But in English, I have a coupon translates to I have no

0: pride. Coupons are for losers. Imagine ladies getting a text. Hey, babe, how'd you like to go for some wings? Meet me at Smitty's between 3 and 5. Tuesdays only. Some restrictions may apply. The hoi polloi have been convinced that coupons are a way for hardworking people to save money, but they are actually a capitalist tactic to further disenfranchise the proletariat. You think Karl Marx ever used a coupon? I've known Lara for 30 years, maybe more. When I come to town, we often go to dinner. And who do you think pays? Me! Does she bring a coupon? No! She's a fraud.
1: Bruce Clark! Wow! Bruce Clark, throwing down. All right, we got ourselves a good one. Time now for the bare knuckle round. We're debating coupons, so I want you two to really make discount. Now is the time to fight flyer with flyer. Start clipping off at each other and see who can deal with it. We have to begin, so get ready, set, go, starting now.
0: We have known each other for 4 decades almost. When you went to Montreal to have your gender reassignment surgery, did you use a coupon?
2: Here's the punchline. We're in Canada, so you all paid for it.
0: Coupons really cheapen things. I mean, that's why there's no coupons for things like the symphony and the opera.
2: No, this is classist, and this has been proven by data. People, you can reduce the prices and give coupons at the theater. It's that the rich patrons who also go don't want to sit with the hoi polloi. That's why they keep the prices high.
0: Exactly. Why should I pay to go to the ballet and have some loser steal my wallet while I'm trying to sleep?
1: All right, that's the bare knuckle round, everybody. We are debating coupons. On the debaters, and it's time now for the firing line. In my hand, I have a list of questions on coupons brought to you by Oprah's Book Club Coupons. Oprah's Book Club Coupons. Buy one, get Winfrey. Psychology Today says coupons aren't always great. Sometimes they can make you what? Bruce.
0: Participate in a pointless debate.
1: All right. The audience has given you one, but I have to say -1 for disparaging the show, so it's a net zero. Lara?
2: Is it buy a subscription to Psychology Today?
1: That's a good answer. The actual answer is buy stuff you don't need, so full point. What is the name of the Instagram account that helps Winnipeggers find coupons, sales, and app-related deals? Lara?
2: CheapLikeBorscht.com.
1: We'll give 1 point for that. Bruce Clark?
0: I'm 65. I don't know what Instagram is, so...
1: Okay. The Instagram account that helps Winnipeggers find coupons, sales, and app-related deals is 204 Couponing. If you're interested. That's the firing line, everybody. All right. It's almost that magical time for our Jubilee Place Theater to place their votes. But first, here to tell anyone trying to convince him to use coupons to save money, they're better off saving their breath, it's Bruce Clark.
0: This debate is about choices, life-wasting choices. My opponent, Laura, voluntarily moved from Toronto to Winnipeg. Talk about transitioning. Laura grew up in snobby Toronto, where it's actually illegal to use coupons. It's just a time waster. Nobody's going to be on their deathbed. Oh, over the course of my life, I spent thousands of hours scouring newspapers and magazines, and I saved $38.27. I can die happy. Say no to coupons and say yes to me.
1: Bruce Clark. Bruce Clark giving a full price closing argument. Now, here to tell us why simply using a coupon to save cents makes sense to her, it's Laura Ray.
3: Thank you.
2: What is this debate but an example of a great deal? Instead of hearing one of Canada's greatest comedians, you hear one and a half. As co-founder of this comedy festival, I want to tell you that coupons were a saving grace in the early days of the festival. And I have way more to add, actually, but the Mennonites who run this hall said we could get 25% off if we're out by 5. So I'm just going to wrap up. Thank you very much. Yeah.
1: Laura Ray, that is, I've been hosting this show for 20 years. That's the shortest closing argument by Laura Ray.
2: Yeah.
1: I'll guarantee you that. It is time to vote. Who agreed with Laura that when it comes to fiscal responsibility, coupons are just a ticket? Laura Ray. Woo. A lot of love for Laura. Okay. And how many of you agreed with Bruce after hearing him totally discount the use of coupons? Bruce Clark. Pretty close. Pretty close. It's so close. This one's going by just a hair to Bruce Clark. The winner is Bruce Clark. Big hit for Bruce Clark and Laura Ray, everybody. Well, that's all for this week. I'm Steve Patterson saying to all you deal redeemers, coupon, coupon on. I'll argue with you again soon, Canada. Good night.
4: The Debaters is created by Richard Side. This week's episode was produced by Nicole Callender, Chloe Edbrook, Dean Jenkinson, and Graham Clark. With continuity by Graham Clark, Diana Francis, and Gary Jones. Technical production by James Perella and Mae McKillop. 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With special thanks to Katie Ellen Humphreys, David Pride, and Emily Ferrier. 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And thanks to everyone at the Jubilee Place Theatre and the Winnipeg Comedy Festival.
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8: And you're tuned to CBC Radio 1 in Yukon. I'm Leonard Linklater. I'll be with Midday Cafe. Today on the show, well, you'll hear about Seniors Day coming up in Whitehorse. We'll also hear about snow clearing. And we'll check in on the missing and murdered Indigenous women.
9: From CBC News, The World This Hour, I'm Kaz Bovin. A special prosecutor is taking over the investigation into the 2024 alleged gang rape of a former student at New York's Cornell University. The state's governor says the way officials handled the case initially has raised serious and troubling questions. Chris Reyes reports.
10: She was failed by people and institutions with an obligation to protect her.
11: New York Governor Kathy Hochul is now handing over the case to New York Attorney General Letitia James, saying that she has lost faith in the original investigators. The AG said the evidence will be presented to a grand jury if necessary.
12: We will review the facts, gather evidence, interview witnesses, and if warranted, pursue prosecutions.
11: Seven.

welcome to a Friday, the first Friday in October. It is October 2nd. On the show, you'll hear about National Seniors Day. It kicks off early next week, and we'll let you know how you can take part. You'll also hear from one active transportation advocate. He says the city of Whitehorse is making snow clearing inroads. You'll hear what those are. But up first, the annual vigil in Whitehorse to honor missing and murdered Indigenous women, girls, and Two-Spirit people is happening today. Got underway a little earlier, and we'll speak with a reporter at the scene a little later. That and a whole lot more coming your way on the show today. And by more, I mean there'll be some community announcements. We'll have room for those today.

Oakland Regional News comes your way at 12:30. That will be followed by the afternoon weather forecast. Up shortly, we'll have your current conditions, but we'll start this Friday off with some music. And, well, last weekend, the 2026 Canadian Songwriters Hall of Fame, well, there's an induction ceremony. And this year's inductees include rock

Cintrano. The NHL's first overall pick brings new hope to the long-suffering Maple Leafs. And with that in mind, we start today's show with the Tragically Hip's 50 Mission Cap. It's 7 minutes past 12, your team to CBC. It's a Friday. Enjoy.

That's the Tragically Hip with 50 Mission Cap. And it brings the time to 11 minutes past 12 o'clock and time to take a look at your current conditions. Starting in Whitehorse, mostly cloudy out there. We're sitting at 5 degrees and got a wind out of the south at 7 kilometers an hour. Watson Lake's partly cloudy, 7. Which makes you the hot spot, tied with Haines Junction. East winds at 10 kilometers an hour. Teslin,

0: at 4 degrees. You get winds out of the north at 6. Rock River on the Dempster is -4. North winds at 18. Pelly Ranch, Fort Selkirk, -1. North winds at 3. Old Crow, it's -2 with south winds at 16. And it doesn't give you us our current conditions, but I know that the forecast was calling for snow, so you might have some flurries up there. Mayo, -1, south winds at 4. Haines Junction, 7 degrees, west winds at 4. It's 1 degree in Faro, but some light snow falling. East winds at 7. Light snow in Dawson as well at 0. South winds at 12. Carmax, you're sitting at 3 degrees with west winds at 7. Burwash is partly cloudy, 0 degrees, winds out of the north at 12, and mostly cloudy in Beaver Creek, -2 with north winds at 13. Once again, you're in Whitehorse. We're sitting at 5 degrees under mostly cloudy skies, and we've got a wind out of the south at 7 kilometers an hour. Brings us to 12 and a half minutes past 12 o'clock. Whitehorse City Council will weigh whether to plow Black Street more frequently. This includes the pathway leading to the Black Street stairs. It's a key east-west corridor in downtown Whitehorse. One transportation advocate says this is a positive. Still, Forrest Pearson wants to correct the record about a couple of things. Here he is speaking with the CBC's Julian Green.
1: That's great. Again, it's just a little drop in the bucket, right? It's a gap in that network thinking. You know, the city's doing a really, their maintenance around the airport has been excellent. It's probably their best quality in the city for a number of years. They've been doing a really good job. And that, having that cleared fairly regularly, you know, just, it creates, again, people are like, okay, I know it's good. I can come down, you know, I can walk or bike to town all year round. So they've done a great job there. And then you get dumped out on Black. And on Black was that three blocks of Black Street is a priority. So because they're already priority two up to 6th Ave. And so it's just three blocks that are priority three. And so then you have this gap where you can't, like, Black is the main east-west connector through downtown because it connects to the school, right? And then the waterfront trail at the Cortland and Cultural Center. So it's like the main crosstown route. But you've got this three-block gap where there's no maintenance on it. Changing it to priority two is going to help. It's not really totally solving the problem, but certainly it's going to be an improvement. But again, kind of speaks to that lack of system thinking. And Councillor Midler's, you know, suggestion is great. You know, it's going to improve it for sure. The interesting thing is there's actually no net cost to the city. If you listen to what the director was saying, he says actually there is no cost. It's just a scheduling thing for us because the cost is fixed and it just changes their scheduling. So it's, you know, all of these things are actually no cost to the city. Well, in fact, they save the city money, but that's a little bit more complicated matter.
2: You know, by that concept, you know, why not look elsewhere in the city where there are these gaps as you,
1: yep.
2: Okay. Yeah.
1: Yeah. Yeah.
2: So yeah, you're actually, you think that this this motion that is now going to move ahead is a step in the right direction, but there's a lot of work elsewhere in the city is sort of your argument. Yeah.
1: Yeah. Yeah. Okay. And the stuff that we identified is just, they're just little point annoyances that are like they're almost embarrassing that we have to point them out. You know, like, you know, the fact that they don't plow, they stop, like the tractor when it's going into Riverdale, they plow the bridge. We've watched them, the operator then lifts the blade up, drives along the path, puts it down, cleans the bus stop, lifts it up again, goes to Hospital Road, puts it back down, and then starts clearing again. So they're literally driving that multi-use path, but not plowing it. So it's like zero cost for the guy just to keep the blade down.
2: I mean,
1: craziness.
2: Yeah. I mean, do you know why that is? Just sort of like hewing to sort of the bureaucracy that is, or why would that be the case?
1: Well, certainly the city and the operations folks have told us that they will not do another inch beyond what's shown on their drawing. So if their drawing, that little map, doesn't show it, they won't do it. They're absolutely pedantic about it. So, you know, doing the right thing is not part of the

0: mandate, right? Their mandate is to do the minimum that's shown on that map. So those maps have to be absolutely explicit as to what you expect them to do, right? So that's what we're picking up on is, okay, you know, hey, the little line doesn't actually connect here. You actually need to connect the little line so that your operator will drive the whole thing. So that's sort of a fundamental, you know, service bureaucracy versus civil, you know, versus, you know, service to customers kind of philosophy thing. That's I think a bigger picture issue within the city that, you know, one day I hope we could grow up and figure out. That particular example that I gave you is because it used to be a sidewalk, and sidewalks currently in the city, maintenance of sidewalks, is a responsibility of the property owner next to it. But in 2011, they converted that sidewalk to a multi-use trail and then designated it as a multi-use trail. So it actually is part of the city's multi-use trail network they're supposed to maintain. And I think the map just never got updated. You know, the memo never got to the operations team that, oh, this is now part of the network. They'll be plowing on 2nd Ave. And then the guy will then lift his blade up, drive over to the waterfront trail, put it back down and keep going and skip the 20 meters in between because it's not on the map. And you can see their tracks like right there. So again, because the little line wasn't drawn on the map, they're literally driving over it by lifting the blade.
1: Wow.
0: So there's no cost.
1: Right? Yeah. I think it's interesting to let folks know that that this is, you know, would be like a zero cost scenario.
0: Well, no, it's not zero cost. It actually saves the city money, right? Because we know that maintaining active transportation infrastructure is lower, significantly lower cost than roadways, right? It's probably like 10 times cheaper, right? And so because the city's growing so fast, the demand on our transportation network is growing really fast. So we're going to have to be building and maintaining a lot more roads. And that's just bankrupting the city. Like it's the biggest cost to the city is maintaining our road network, right? So if we can maintain even a fraction, or if we can accommodate even a fraction of that growth in transportation demand with walking and rolling, we're saving money. And so the network's got to be reliable so people will choose to do it. So every time you spend on maintenance of active transportation infrastructure, you're reducing your total cost of the network.
2: Forrest Pearson is an active transportation advocate in Whitehorse. He was talking about how City Council is looking to increase how often crews clear snow from Black Street. CBC reached out to the city to ask about plowing practices and what it will mean to operations if Black Street should be cleared more often this winter. We'll try to get an interview from the city on the show next week. It's 19 minutes past 12 o'clock, and just a reminder that the government of Yukon making 43 new residential lots available in Haines Junction through a land lottery. The lottery includes 37 single-family lots and 6 duplex lots, and you have to have the applications in by 4:30 today at the district office in Haines Junction at 246 Haines Road. That's the land management branch. The lottery draw will take place on October 7th. So there you go. It's 20 minutes past 12. People are gathering today to honor missing and murdered Indigenous women, girls, and Two-Spirit people. This year marks the 20th anniversary of the first ever Sisters and Spirit Vigil. The Yukon Aboriginal Women's Society is hosting the event in Whitehorse. CBC reporter Katrin Pilkington is there, and she joins me live. Hello, Katrin.
3: Hi, Leonard.
2: So tell me about the vigil so far.
3: So just before noon, dozens of people carrying signs, wearing red, gathered outside the Whitehorse RCMP detachment. I spoke to supporters and survivors who came out as far away from Watson Lake to show their solidarity. From there, people marched down Main Street and along the river, and we've just arrived at the Quanlin Dunn Center, where people are gathered around a sacred fire.
2: I understand this is a significant anniversary for the movement. Can you tell me a bit about Sisters and Spirit Vigils?
3: So organizing to protest the disproportionately high rates of violence against Indigenous women has been going on for decades and decades, but the Native Women's Association of Canada began a new effort to research and document these statistics in 2005. They wanted to learn and influence policy to help address the underlying factors behind this violence, like extractive industries, systemic sexism and racism, and the housing.

0: crisis after the organization shared its research, which showed new light and shared new details on the alarming rate of crimes committed against Indigenous women, girls, and Two-Spirit people. People were outraged and they began coming together. And, you know, even leaders with the Native Women's Association of Canada were surprised and encouraged when a number of communities across Canada, including in Whitehorse, organically began hosting vigils in early October, which have brought hundreds of people together. There was a renewed focus on this issue in 2019 when the National Inquiry into Missing and Murdered Indigenous Girls and Women final report was released. It included over 460 testimonies from survivors of violence and family members of women and girls who have been murdered or disappeared, including in the Yukon. The report concluded that violence committed against these individuals is at a scale of race-based genocide in Canada and described the violence against Indigenous women, girls, and gender diverse people in Canada as a national tragedy.
1: Well, this event started a little earlier today. What have you been hearing and seeing at the event?
0: So the drumming has just wrapped up, but there was drumming as we were walking, kind of marching along the river, and we were also seeing red dresses hung at intervals in the trees. So if you're walking along the Millennium Trail, you might see them as well. There were actually 42 empty red dresses hanging along 2nd Avenue and Robert Service in Whitehorse as well. These 41 dresses represent Indigenous women in Yukon and Northern BC who have been murdered or have disappeared. And there's one additional dress that symbolizes the next vulnerable target. The red dress is a public art installation that was created by artist Jamie Black back in 2010 to honor missing and murdered. It's an ongoing project to commemorate women and Two-Spirit people by hanging these dresses in a range of environments to serve as reminders. The intention is to remember those taken to Stoon and to stand in solidarity with their families and loved ones. And so if you're in Whitehorse and you're listening to this, it's not too late to join at the Kwannon Dunn Center. Speeches have just begun out back here.
1: Well, thank you very much for joining us today.
0: Thanks, Leonard.
1: Katrin Pilkington is a CBC reporter. She's at the Kwannon Dunn Cultural Center for the Vigil for Missing and Murdered Indigenous Women and Girls. It's 24 minutes past 12 o'clock, and we got news coming at your way at 12:30. Right now, I mentioned we started off with a bit of Tragically Hip. They were inducted into the Canadian Songwriters Hall of Fame. Another one was Feist. And the song is off their 2017 album, I think. It's called Borrow Trouble.

0: There you go. A little bit of Feist with Borrow Trouble. And it brings the time to, it's about a minute, just under a minute and a half away from news time here on CBC. It's enough time to let you know about a few things going on. If you're at the Canada Game Center, just realize that you may be pulled into an exercise. That's right. They're doing emergency procedures at the Canada Game Center today. And it helps to ensure staff are prepared to respond quickly and effectively in emergency situations, which keeps the facility safe for everyone who visits. Well, if you're at the facility during the exercise, you may be asked to participate and follow instructions from the Canada Game Center staff. So there you go. Also, from the city of Whitehorse, they're doing some work on the Sutherland Drive near Christ the King Elementary School. It's happening until Sunday, at least. A detour is in place. Residents in the area are asked to follow all the traffic control signs, drive slowly, and give crews space to work safely while the infrastructure work is underway. If you have more information, you can check out the city's website, whitehorse.ca. You're tuned to CBC. The time now is 12:30.
1: This is the CBC News. Good afternoon. I'm Talar Stockton. Some Yukon Employees Union members say they were barred from attending an update on the organization's trusteeship status. The union gave that update last night. But three Yukon Employees Union members received letters last week banning them from the Public Service Alliance of Canada, as well as its components. The Public Service Alliance of Canada is YEU's parent union. Jessica McIntyre is one of them. She says the timing of the complaint against her was suspicious.
2: I absolutely believe it was retaliatory because, yeah, this whole investigation process was launched after I and several others in my union local filed a harassment complaint against the former YU president, Justin Lempers.
1: McIntyre believes this is part of a larger pattern where Public Service Alliance of Canada expels union members who are asking questions or seeking accountability. The Yukon Employees Union, Public Service Alliance of Canada, and Justin Lempers all declined interviews with CBC. Heading into the legislative sitting, Premier and Finance Minister Curry Dixon says he'll put forth a fall capital budget. Dixon says the new fall budgetary process is intended to give construction companies a head start before the territory's next building season begins. The official opposition agrees it's about time. Yukon NDP leader Kate White says she's raised questions about the timing of the capital budget in the past, including under former Yukon Party and Liberal governments.
3: Because the reality is if you look at Yukon highways, they're in terrible shape. Does it make sense that that work doesn't get started until May? I don't think it does, right? And so by releasing like these processes ahead of time, the hope is then, of course, that construction starts when the construction season is able to start.
1: Dixon says the main capital budget will go out next spring. One transportation advocate says Whitehorse City Council is wise to improve snow clearing. Earlier this week, councillors voted unanimously to look into plowing the rest of Black Street, spanning 6th Avenue to the Black Street stairs. Forrest Pearson says this will come with long-term benefits.
4: Biggest cost to the city is maintaining our road network, right? So if we can maintain even a fraction, or if we can accommodate even a fraction of that growth in transportation demand with walking and rolling, we're saving money. And so the network's got to be reliable so people will choose to do it.
1: Pearson says it shouldn't stop there. He says other parts of the city should be flagged for more snow clearing too. Pearson says the city's road and trail network wasn't created with active transportation in mind. Problem areas, he says, include the multi-use trail on Luce Boulevard near the bridge and the waterfront trail near Strickland Street. This coming winter may be impacted by a super El Nino weather pattern. That's according to Environment Canada meteorologist Ken Desange. Desange says El Nino conditions could weaken trade winds along Earth's equator, pushing warm water back east to the north and south of America. As a result, the jet stream extends east and shifts southwards.
5: Typically, what you can expect in the Yukon for the winter time frame would be on average, and this is parts of Western Canada overall, is you can get that warmer and potentially even drier than normal conditions. And so not exactly ideal for ski season.
1: Data from this September shows slightly warmer than normal temperatures and drier conditions in the territory compared to previous years. But Dosanjh says this likely does not have to do with the El Nino. And that is your CBC News to this hour. National and international news is coming up at the top of the hour. For news anytime, head to the CBC News website. You can find our stories in the north section. I'm Talar Stockton. Len.
0: Thanks a lot, Talar. Looks a little wet out there, so you going to be biking?
1: Of course. A little rain never scared me.
0: Of course. Wonderful. Well, enjoy your bike.
1: Thank you. And you enjoy the rest of your day, too. Did you bike in?
0: No, I drove because I had to get... I'm getting ahead of the curve. I had to go and get the winter tires put on.
1: Oh, look at you. So practical. Well, good luck with that, and you have a nice weekend.
0: Yeah, it won't be long before that wet stuff turns white. You know that, eh?
1: Yes, but you don't have to remind me.
0: But do you have, like, a winter bike, or do you then drive?
1: No, I have a winter bike that I put studded tires on, mm-hmm. and so it helps cut through the ice a little bit. It helped kind of, it's not the greatest in that thick, fluffy snow or that right. mushy stuff, but it's not that bad in a fresh snowfall, and it's definitely good to have on your bike when there's ice. So yeah. I try to bike through the winter, and then when it's minus 30, I find alternative means of getting downtown, and that involves the bus usually.
0: Yeah, well, you go, girl.
1: Thank you, Len. All right.
0: Have
1: take
0: a great
1: care.
0: Weekend. Bye.
1: Bye.
0: Talar Stockton. She'll be back Monday morning with more news for you. Right now, we have your afternoon forecast starting in Watts Lake. Mainly sunny. Should get up to 8. We'll get up to 8 as well with clearing skies after this little rain shower. Teslin, sun and cloud, chance of showers and getting up to 7. Atlin will be mainly cloudy, also a chance of showers, but you got the south winds at 20 kilometers an hour. You should get up to 9. Haines Junction, mainly sunny and 8 degrees along Kalani Lake. Sunny, north winds 20 and a high of 6. Pelling Carmax, mainly cloudy, chance of flurries or rain showers, a high of 4 today. Farran Ross River, a few flurries, 2 to 4 centimeters all told, and mainly cloudy. Plus 3 will be your high. Clearing in Beaver Creek with light winds and a high of 3. Fog dissipating in Mayo. Sun and cloud.

out after that with a chance of flurries and a high of 4. Mainly cloudy in Dawson and quite a bit of the white stuff. 10 centimeters of flurries expected today and rain showers, so maybe that'll wash it away or just make it slippery. In any case, you'll get up to 4 degrees today. Mainly cloudy in Old Crow with south winds 20, a high of minus 1. 2 to 4 centimeters expected on the Dempster with south winds 20, steady near minus 3. Stay tuned because George Morales is in the chair this afternoon between 4 and 6 with AirPlay. 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I just mentioned AirPlay. It could be Yukon Morning or Midday Cafe. Put that in the search engine on CBC Listen. Hit enter. The show page will pop up. 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If you want to read news, you can go to CBC North. Just Google that. News from Nunavut, Northwest Territories, and Yukon will be on that webpage. If you want to talk to us, our listener line is 867-668-8460, or you can text us at 867-335-1653. And if you're writing it down, you can also email cbcyukon@cbc.ca. We're going to be talking senior games in a bit, but first, some music. And this goes back to the 90s. This is Four Non-Blondes with What's Up. I think it's a song about revolution or something. 21 minutes before 1. You're tuned to CBC.

0: Yeah, we're all struggling for a destination, aren't we? Those are Four Non Blondes with What's Up. Brings us to 16 minutes before 1 o'clock, and coming up on Monday, National Seniors Day at the Canada Games Centre. The City of Whitehorse and Elder Active Recreation Association are hosting the event. It aims to give seniors an idea of how to stay active. And to tell us more about the day, I'm joined by Carrie Rutherford. She's the manager at Recreation for the City of Whitehorse, and Lise Berry, the executive director of Elder Active. Welcome to both of you.
1: Thank you.
2: Thank you.
0: So, Lise, what is National Seniors Day?
1: So it's usually on October 1st. It's a holiday to celebrate older adults. And this year we're going to be holding our Seniors Day celebration on Monday, October the 5th at the Canada Game Centre, just to give adults over 55 an opportunity to come out, connect with some local community groups that offer services and products and resources for senior citizens, mm-hmm. as well as to join some activities and maybe get a chance to try some new activities that they thought they might want to give it a go, but they're not sure yet. So,
0: okay. Carrie, what's the city's role?
2: So over the years, we've had a wonderful collaboration with Elder Active, and in the past, we have ran events on Seniors Day. And so the city's role is to collaborate in the activities, providing the space. We're running it on our existing senior drop-in activity day, where we do already run pickleball, carpet bowling, and shuffleboard. We're just wanting to support seniors in the community. The Canada Game Centre is such a great gathering place and hub for community and socialization. So we're really excited to be able to partner on this event.
0: What's a payoff to the city in the end?
2: Well, it's just celebrating community. Like, that's what we want to do at the Canada Game Centre. And we love when people come out and use our spaces and get exposed to these activities and have that social time, because that's so important, especially for seniors in our community.
0: Yeah. Lise, why is it important to keep seniors active?
1: Well, it's not just a physical aspect, but, you know, keeping your body moving as you get older definitely has physical benefits in terms of, like, keeping your joint mobility, keeping your balance to help reduce falls, reduce stiffness, aches, pains. It also boosts your confidence. It supports your mental health, your mental well-being, and it gives seniors an opportunity to connect with each other and their community while participating.

0: participating in these activities.
1: Okay, so what's on offer then, Louise?
0: So we're going to have our regular drop-in activities, as Carrie already said. So there'll be pickleball, shuffleboard, carpet bowling. We're also going to be offering activities in the field house. We have Tai Chi Yukon coming out to do a 45-minute beginner's Tai Chi session. We have Sunny from Balance Yoga, who's going to come out and do a short yoga practice in the field house. And one of Elder Active's members actually is going to do an introduction into walking soccer.
1: Okay.
0: Because we're going to be adding walking soccer to our drop-in activities starting in October. And we also have some line dancing arranged.
1: Oh, wow.
0: And card making. If you're not so much into the I want to get up and do yoga or try Tai Chi, we're going to have Donna Milne come and offer a greeting card making table upstairs. So you can come, you can make a greeting card, hang out with some friends, socialize, enjoy some refreshments. It'll be great.
1: Well, who should attend?
0: Anybody who's over 55. Everyone is welcome. This is an event for the whole community.
1: Yeah. Do you get a lot of different communities attending these things?
0: The travel sometimes is a little difficult, but we certainly invited the communities as well. This has been advertised on our website, on our Facebook page. I believe the city's advertised it on their Facebook page. So we've circulated it with the communities in Dawson. It's gone out to Haines Junction.
1: Yeah, what about other communities, like immigrant communities? I noticed that there's been a real growth in...
0: Absolutely.
1: Yeah.
0: So we've been talking to the people at the Filipino Association, and they will actually be coming to do an information table.
1: Great.
0: And we've also reached out to the Multicultural Center, and they will also be coming to do an information table.
1: Wonderful.
0: As well.
1: So there's a lot of resources available besides the activities?
0: Yes.
1: Great. Wonderful. And that happens when?
0: It's going to be on Monday, October the 5th, from 10 a.m. to 1 p.m.
1: Great. Well, I thank you both very much for coming in and telling us about it.
0: Thank you for having
2: us. Thank you.
1: That's Louise Berry with the Yukon Elder Active and Carrie Rutherford, manager at Recreation for the City of Whitehorse. And National Seniors Day is Monday. And all the programming you heard of today will be at the Canada Games Center. So check it out. It's just over 10 minutes away from news time. And let's go way back to the 1970s for our next song. These are people out of Calgary, the Stampeders and Ramona. Enjoy your Friday.

0: Those are the Stampeders with Ramona, and it brings us to 7 minutes before 1 o'clock.
1: Oiga, vea, me traigo mi Caliventura, Buenaventura.
0: Gives enough time to pass along a few notes. Ken, the post office in Haines Junction is running on partial capacity from, it was closed earlier this week, and the Crown Corporation says the shutdown was due to an unexpected staff shortage. A temporary employee has now been brought in, and that person will help deliver checks and medication. So, full regular hours should be in effect now. Or until Tuesday, there's temporary hours till Tuesday. Then on Wednesday, it'll be back to full hours. There's Hospice Yukon hosting a workshop for early childhood educators, after-school program staff, and other caregivers. It's called Supporting the Grieving Child. It's an online workshop, and it's happening on Monday from 5 to 6 p.m. You can register on Eventbrite. Or call Hospice Yukon 667-7429. You can also email info@hospiceyukon.net. And the Yukon Independent Review Panel is inviting Yukoners to share their experience, perspectives, and ideas as part of Phase 2 of its review of Yukon's education system. The panel is meeting with Yukon First Nations education partners, individuals and organizations. The survey that they've got out takes 10 minutes and will remain open until October 12th. And you can find it on the panel's website, yeir.ca. And don't forget, Culture Days is on until October 4th this year. Lots of events happening. You can check them out on the website, culturedays.ca/YT. We're 5 minutes away from news time, which means we have time for one last song. And I started off with the Songwriters Hall of Fame, tragically hip-named in that. Here's one of their songs covered by Damnit Doyle.

0: version of Tragically Hip's Bob Cajun. Just under a minute left, so enough time to thank people for putting this show together. Jan Lakes was our current affairs producer. She's handed off the baton to Megan Dueling now. George Bradis and Grace Knapp are associate producers. Jackie Hong and Ariel Tozman are our assignment producers. Cheryl Kawaja is the executive producer, and Claudia Ann Sampson, our managing editor. Aidan McRae is with CBC's Creator Network, based here in the Yukon. Kathy John looks after scheduling. Chris Meager is our technician, but most importantly, all the reporters who keep you informed and our shows filled. Great big mussy cho to them. Don't have time to name them all, but they're great. Say hi if you see them. It's 1 o'clock.
1: From CBC News, The World This Hour. I'm Kaz Boivin. A special prosecutor is taking over the investigation into the 2024 alleged gang rape of a former student at New York's Cornell University.
2: At every turn, she was failed by people and institutions with an obligation to protect her.
1: New York Governor Kathy Hochul says new reporting has raised troubling questions about the handling of the case. That's why she's appointing New York Attorney General Letitia James to review the case with fresh perspective.
2: In what world would the police learn from a victim that she'd been literally gang raped while intoxicated by five men in a fraternity house and not elevate those allegations to the district attorney? In what world does the district attorney not even interview her or anyone else involved or even request the full transcript?
1: No charges were ever laid. Hochul says she also wants to close a loophole in New York state law around consent. She insists voluntary intoxication is not a license for sexual assault. Another day of student protests have forced hundreds of schools across France to close their doors. Demonstrators are demanding the government deal with teacher shortages and dilapidated classrooms. William Denslow has the latest.
3: The student protests, like this one in Paris today, began last week and spread across France. Officials say roughly 2,000 people have been arrested, including

0: clashes with police, protesters are angry about teacher shortages, long working hours and deteriorating school facilities. Government officials have acknowledged the problems exist, but denounced the demonstrations as irresponsible. And the country's education minister, Edouard Geffrey, says the nature of the movement has changed. It has very clearly been taken hostage by violent small groups, he says. And that is what we must put a stop to. Geffrey is holding meetings with student unions in an effort to quell protests. About 500 schools were closed today. For CBC News, I'm William Denslow in Brussels.
1: RCMP in British Columbia say they've arrested five foreign nationals who are facing multiple charges related to extortion. They say four suspects were arrested in Surrey, BC yesterday, and one was arrested arriving at Toronto Pearson Airport. Chief Superintendent Duncan Pound says they are sending a very clear message to those who choose to extort people.
2: Investigations remain ongoing. Canadian law enforcement is working together across this country at the municipal, provincial, federal and international level to bring the full force of all our respective agencies to bear. We're sharing intelligence, we're adapting our investigative techniques, and we will use every legal means at our disposal.
1: The men are allegedly linked to several extortions in the BC Lower Mainland as well as other parts of Canada. More charges are expected. Quebec's provincial election is nearing the finish line. Party leaders are running out of time to make their pitches to voters and convince those on the fence to get out and vote. The CBC's Quibina Oduro has more on what we're hearing in the final stretch.
3: We're in the same boat with the same destiny.
4: With his eyes on a majority government, Parti Québécois leader Paul Saint-Pierre Plamondon made an appeal to undecided voters.
3: We have time to invest in good relationships between all Quebecers.
4: Conservative leader Éric Duhem is focused on the Quebec City area, but also on ridings in the townships and central Quebec as he tries to block that PQ majority. Duhem is also hoping to make gains with Anglophones. Charles Millard of the Liberals has been telling voters that a vote for or against holding a referendum isn't 3 years away as the PQ promises, but on Monday.
5: I'm not going to stay quiet while somebody is trying to tear up our country.
4: Quebec Solidaire spokesperson Ruba Gazal says that her party is the only party that will protect people from the housing crisis. And the CAQ, who have dropped in the polls, are trying to maintain as many seats as they can. Leader Christine Frechette says the marathon is not over and they still believe they can win on Monday. Quibina Oduro, CBC News, Quebec City.
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6: This is CBC Radio in the Yukon. Here's a look at the weather forecast. Whitehorse today, cloudy with rain or flurries, clearing this afternoon, highs of 7. Atlin, cloudy with showers and highs of 9. Watson Lake, a mix of sun and cloud, highs of 8. Mainly sunny for Haines Junction and highs of 8. For Dawson, cloudy with flurries or rain and highs of 4. Old Crow, flurries ending near noon, highs of 1. On the Dempster, flurries and lows of 3.
7: 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Today, we're listening to the fourth and final episode of Understood: Artificial Intimacy. The series is all about what happens when people form intimate relationships with AI chatbots. This is episode 4, Behind the Bot.
8: I think we should be very careful about artificial intelligence.
9: Our story starts in 2014 with Elon Musk taking the stage at MIT.
8: You know those stories where there's the guy with the pentagram and the holy water, and he's like, yeah, you sure you can control the demon? Didn't work out.
9: Musk was really terrified of AI. This is journalist Karen Howe. She's the author of the book Empire of AI. Musk was especially worried about AGI, artificial general intelligence. It's a theoretical form of AI so advanced that it can compete with the brainiest humans. Specifically, he believed that if it was developed by a for-profit corporation, that this could lead the models to have very bad incentives that could then bite humans in the back.
10: In 2014, the same year as Musk's demon comment,

had bought the company DeepMind, and they'd been making huge strides with AI. Musk had been following the technology's growth at Google, and he did not trust it in the hands of Google's co-founder, Larry Page. At Musk's birthday party, the two had gotten into an argument about the future of AI. When Musk expressed concern that AI could go full on Skynet and wipe out the human race,

0: the next step in evolution. So Musk was freaking out. And that's when he got a pitch from another entrepreneur, Sam Altman. Altman suggested a plan to Musk, a Manhattan Project for artificial general intelligence. It would be like the nuclear bomb research in Los Alamos, the world's greatest minds brought to one place to develop this potentially radical technology. Only instead of creating a weapon, they were going to save the world.
1: After a bit, Musk warms up to the idea of an AI Manhattan Project and then thinks, okay, let's just fundraise as a nonprofit rather than try to make it into some kind of commercial endeavor. And let's have a mission that we're going to push the bounds of the technology for the benefit of humanity.
0: Within months, Altman, Musk, and eight others from the Silicon Valley elite founded OpenAI. But the dream was short-lived. In 2018, Musk left the company. Altman became OpenAI's sole head. And then things started to change quickly. Being a nonprofit had made it hard to raise money. Investors wanted to be able to make a return, like they could with any other tech startup.
1: The reason why they started building chatbots was in part because they needed to figure out how to make more money on the journey to AGI. And so they searched for different ways of productizing their technology, and they hit upon this idea of, well, everyone would want, you know, a digital super assistant.
0: Microsoft was the first major investor to jump in to the tune of $1 billion. And from the start, the lore was that this was a highly autonomous machine.
2: Machine learning is becoming more powerful and more impactful. This leads to amazing applications.
3: It is clear that this is a major advance over Eliza or really over anything that the world has seen before.
0: In 2025, Sam Altman looked back on the chatbot in awe.
4: The work that happened to get these hard-won scientific insights and then to build the engineering and the companies and the complex supply chains that had to happen to get this like rack of magic. Think about all the stuff that went into that so that you now get to just, you know, type something into ChatGPT and it does something for you.
0: The message in that framing is clear. But what's actually going on when the machine talks back? I'm Victoria Hetherington, and this is Understood, Artificial Intimacy, Episode 4, Behind the Bot.
5: People need to drop the whole feeling that AI is some sort of magic, you know, and just understand that there is a human face behind the screen.
0: This is Michael Jeffrey Asia, and his is one of those faces. Michael didn't set out to work in AI. He'd hoped to spend his life talking about planes, airports, and baggage. He'd gone to the Nairobi Aviation College in Kenya for air cargo management. The problem was when he graduated, not long before the start of the COVID-19 pandemic. Flights weren't going anywhere. Then his son got lymphatic cancer and Michael had to take a loan to pay for his care.
5: Now I have a young family, a young kid in hospital and a wife back at home. I had to fend for them without a job and really struggling to make both ends meet.
0: Then in September of 2020, just as on the other side of the world, companies like Google and OpenAI were developing their chatbots, an acquaintance pulled through with a job opportunity.
5: That is how I got to start learning about chat moderation.
0: Chat moderation. Okay, so what is that? Well, we know the story of where chatbots get their information from. They're fed the breadth of human output, scraping our literature, art, scientific discoveries, our news stories, which they then serve back to us in bite-sized pieces. But how are chatbots actually taught to chat? They're trained to by humans.
1: These models literally cannot do anything that it is not shown and trained on in advance. So the fact that ChatGPT can chat is because there's literally human workers that are typing into these models and showing it. This is how dialogue

0: I was basically in a single room. And by single room, I mean your bed is here, your kitchen is here. Like, if you're in a room, you can see literally everything you own. So you can't, like, hide everything. And at times, you're forced to wait for your family to sleep, for you to be able to do some of these things.
1: Michael's wife didn't know what his job was, not until later. But she said it turned him into a different person. Cold, distant. Michael says the work gave him PTSD.
0: Some of us are still victims. I have a problem with insomnia. This is my second day I haven't been able to sleep.
1: NMS never responded to our emails, but their website says they offer what's called human-in-the-loop outsourcing solutions for AI training, where, quote, automation meets real human expertise, end quote. Human in the loop is a catch-all phrase for AI systems where human workers actively participate in training, testing, and improving AI models. NMS, like most of these companies, has strict non-disclosure agreements. Michael had to break his to speak out, and they obscure which companies they hold contracts with or what those contracts entail. So it's unclear who exactly they're outsourcing for, or which AI companies those clients might sell their transcripts to. When he took the job, Michael didn't actually realize his chats were being used to train AI systems. He says it was only later that he found out. But at times, he did wonder if he was actually impersonating a chatbot. He suspected that some of the people on the other side of the chats thought he was an AI companion. They'd sometimes ask if he was real, or test him with questions that seemed designed to catch a bot. Others seemed to think that they'd paid for an AI companion and had landed with Michael. New Media Services never clarified it to him and declined to tell us. But Michael says the platform tracked everything he did, how quickly he replied, which words kept the users engaged, and what tone worked best. He said it was clear the company was doing more than facilitating chats. They were collecting patterns, data that could be used to build chatbots that sound more human. Michael says it has all left him with another meaning for those two little letters. For him, AI doesn't stand for artificial intelligence, but African intelligence.
0: I love calling it African intelligence because Africa has been developing these softwares for them. Africa has collected literally every data for them. Africa has been doing all the dirty work for them. So let's avoid the whole issue of imagining that this is magic. It's not magic, it will never be magic. This is human labor behind the screens.
1: Journalist Karen Howe.
2: So the myth that these systems are highly autonomous is just like blatantly false when you look at what it actually takes to even produce these models, and the fact that it takes tens and hundreds of thousands of human workers to teach the models anything that the model is able to generate. They're basically just the aggregation of an extraordinary amount of human labor.
1: And that human labor does not end at modeling these bots. There is a whole industry of people whose job it is to read your chats after you talk with a chatbot.
3: Basically, our sources were saying that they were reviewing really personal chats.
1: Shubi Goel is a tech reporter with Business Insider based in Singapore. And in 2025, she spoke with contractors working on reviewing Meta AI products.
3: And what really shocked us was that these conversations were not fully anonymized. Our sources saw instances of photographs with faces visible, first names, locations, contact information, details about where the user works. Like, we know that companies store your chat history for further training, but everyone assumes that at least they'll be anonymized.
1: OpenAI, Google, Meta, and Anthropic all say that they use anonymized versions of chats to help train their language models. But that didn't reflect what Shubi saw.
3: In one instance, we saw a chat that listed down the user's first name, last name, city name, hobbies, and a bunch of their travel interests. And it only took us one Google search to find that individual actually.

0: I think they were the third search result. So it was not difficult at all. So if a contractor wanted to, they could find these people quite easily and share what they've been talking. And these are deeply personal conversations that they could make public very easily.
1: A Meta spokesperson told us this type of work is standard industry practice and that they have strict policies that govern personal data access for all employees and contractors. They said that Meta limits what personal information contractors see and that they have processes and guardrails in place instructing them on how to handle any such information. They told us that any unauthorized sharing of personal information is a violation of their data policies. If that happens, they promise that, quote, we will take appropriate action. Scale AI, which hired the contractors through their platform Outlier, did not provide us with a statement. But the company told Business Insider that contractors are asked to flag instances of personally identifiable information. They say none of this information leaves the customer's platform, and contractors are obligated to follow the platform's security protocols. In a nutshell, both companies are saying that even if an employee sees your private information, that's as far as it'll go. There are moments, however, where maybe you would want a chatbot company to review a person's data.
0: So, for example, if a teenager was talking about being bullied in high school or being abused at home, which is like instances we saw ourselves, contractors were really being asked to like say when it might not be trained enough to talk about that subject or when they should like maybe give a hotline or ask that person to get professional help.
1: Consider a situation where someone is talking repeatedly about harming themselves or about committing a violent action. Maybe the prompts are getting so bad, the company feels the need to ban the user. Should they contact law enforcement? This is not a hypothetical question.
2: Could OpenAI have prevented the mass shooting in BC? That's what some Canadian politicians
3: are asking. OpenAI says it had flagged the troubling content in the shooter's ChatGPT account months before the massacre.
4: The company says the account was banned last June for violating the company's usage policy.
2: It said at the time about a dozen employees debated whether to call the authorities, but in the end, they decided not to.
1: When politicians found out that ChatGPT had been used prior to the Tumblr Ridge shooting, they had a lot of questions and critiques, like Canada's Minister of Justice, Sean Fraser.
5: The idea that you have had employees raising flags internally and have not had that information shared, you can't help but feel that some of these deaths could have been prevented.
1: And BC Premier, David Eby.
6: They're asking the same question that I think every Canadian is asking right now. Was there an opportunity to prevent this from happening? Would their kids still be alive if the OpenAI management had listened to the staff that were raising the red flags and alerted police months before this incident?
1: Nobody from OpenAI would speak to us for this series. But nearly 3 months later, in April of 2026, Sam Altman issued an apology to the people of Tumblr Ridge. Here's part of his statement, read by one of my colleagues.
7: I'm deeply sorry that we did not alert law enforcement. While I know words can never be enough, I believe an apology is necessary to recognize the harm and irreversible loss your community has suffered. I reaffirm my commitment to the mayor and the premier to find ways to prevent tragedies like this in the future. Going forward, our focus will be on working with all levels of government to help ensure something like this never happens again.
1: In much of the world, chatbots are barely or only recently regulated. Some states have started to regulate, like California. Canada almost had some AI regulation in the form of Bill C-27. The bill would have updated Canadian privacy rules and set out a framework for companies to monitor and explain the risks posed by their AI. But it died on the vine after Parliament was prorogued in 2025. The European Union put together its own EU AI Act that went into effect in 2024. It pushes AI providers to give some level of transparency and tries to encourage ethical use of this technology. China's rules are more focused on disinformation and user safety. Companies are

0: required to explain how their systems work, and users are warned against excessive use. Companies might even intervene if users show signs of addiction. And people under 18 are outright banned from talking to so-called digital humans. Chatbots provide a fantasy. It's a fantasy of intelligence, a fantasy of a quick fix, a fantasy of love, or a fantasy of a new life. They can shave off the sharp edges of reality. But those edges still exist. And if you turn to AI instead of the people around you, what does that do to your ability to connect to flesh and blood human beings? Michael Jeffrey Asia.
1: The experience taught me more than any textbook could, how deep human emotions are entangled with AI development. I also learned how loneliness and vulnerability show up in such digital spaces and how the people powering AI often remain unseen, unheard, and unprotected. And it really leaves a mental toll on you because you couldn't even trust anyone telling you they love you. I wouldn't want a situation where we are training machines to reply with empathy and we cannot be trained to love the people in real life. Because personally, I would love to love them. I would love to help them, support them, because the world needs love, not the internet as such. Because the love you're giving them on the internet is not enough. Why give them an illusion of what you can make real? Because I believe we can love them. We can love them real time.
2: 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Understood, Artificial Intimacy is hosted by Victoria Hetherington. Their team includes AC Rowe, Armin Agbali, Matt Muse, Julian Uzielli, and Veronica Simmons. 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The executive producer is Cecil Fernandez. I'm Gavin Crawford. I have a podcast too. It's called Because News, and it's Canada's funniest news quiz. At least until they make another one. Each week I test a rotating panel of comedians in front of a live studio audience. Find Because News wherever you get your podcasts.

0: You're listening to CBC Radio 1 in the Yukon. I'm Chris Windier with the latest from the White Horse Newsroom. The Legislative Assembly resumes Monday. Finance Minister Curry Dixon says he will introduce a partial capital budget during the fall session. Part of the idea is to give contractors time to plan for next year's major projects. NDP leader Kate White says she supports the change. One cycling advocate in Whitehorse says the city's plan to explore plowing sections of Black Street is a good start. Council passed a motion this week directing staff to look into the idea. The concept is to make it easier for cyclists and pedestrians to travel between Front Street and the Black Street stairs. Forrest Pearson says the measure is a good start, but he says the city should plow even more areas downtown. In your weather this hour, in Whitehorse, it's partly cloudy and 6. Watson Lake, you're looking at mostly cloudy conditions and 8. And in Dawson City this hour, light snow and 0 degrees. And we have a travel advisory in effect for the North Klondike Highway between Minto and Stewart Crossing. It's because of snow and icy sections. 511 Yukon says travel is not recommended. With that, you're up to date. Your next local news break is at 2:30.
1: Welcome to Laugh Out Loud. I'm your host, Ali Hassan. And just before we get started, I wanted to give a huge shout out to Owen Sound and the amazing folks who sold out the Roxy Theater last weekend. The comics were fantastic. The audience was on fire. A loyal audience member held up a sign that said, "Bald is beautiful," which I appreciated. And I overheard someone say that was even better than last year. Big wins.

0: Well, I'm glad you guys liked that one. I wasn't sure. No, I'm getting old, man. I'm getting old to a point, like, I don't know about you guys. I mean, I can see the audience. But, don't you know? Wait, hold up. Wait, stop. Listen. Don't you like it? Like, now when you're getting older, don't you like it when you don't get invited to things? We're like, oh, you're right? You're like, oh, God. Like, I'll look on my Instagram story, and I'll see all these people out, and I'm like, so glad they didn't tell me about this. This is amazing. So much social anxiety in that room. Yeah. Like, here's the thing. Like, there's only a few questions you should ask, you know, when you want to go out. Because remember in your 20s, when people invite you out, there's only, like, a few questions, right? Hey, Keith, we're going out. You coming? Two questions. How much are the drinks? Are the girls there? That's it, right? Now when you get older and they invite you out, more questions. Hey, Keith, you coming out tonight? We're going out. You coming out? Yo, what's the parking situation? How's that? Is we good? Like, are the bathrooms clean? Last time we went out, I had to take a dump like a gargoyle. I'm not doing that, guys. Speaking of taking a... Dude, I live in the city, man. I live in the city, downtown Toronto, right by the CN Tower, and I drive. Not fun when you're getting older. Don't clap for that. I hate it. Let that city burn. And I don't like it, dude, because now I'm getting older, my stomach's not the same. When I have to go, I have to go. And having a car in downtown Toronto is not the best place when you have to go, right? Because when you have... Dude, I was Dundas West. I'm not driving. No! Right now I gotta pull over, I gotta pay for parking. Buy a bagel, sign up for the email list, remember a code. Bro, I took a dump, it cost me $42, man. Oh my, I'm moving to Perry Sound. That's why I get it. So I got these teenagers, I'll end on this. I got these teenagers, right? Cool life, right? Teenagers. But then now I have these twin boys at home. I have twin babies. Yeah, I know. You're like, whoa, the age difference doesn't add up. Yeah, it clearly wasn't planned. Like, me and my wife, we weren't expecting, nor we wanted it. Like, we actually prevented, to be honest. It was, I'll be honest with you, Harry Sound, it was through a miracle through birth control. Yeah, dude, my wife's on birth control. She called me on her lunch break. She's like, Keith, I think I'm pregnant. I'm like, nice try. I thought I'm the comedian in this relationship. Hilarious. And she's like, no, Keith, I took 3 tests. Oh, we have to go to the doctor. So we go to the doctor, and the doctor's all like, congratulations, guys. You're pregnant. I'm like, put your hands down, doc. This is not what we wanted. She's on birth control. How did this happen? They're like, oh, well, Keith, you know what? Sometimes during birth control, nature will take its course. And I'm like, okay, wow. And actually, we ran a few tests. We did an ultrasound. We found a second heartbeat. Congratulations, you're having twins. And I'm like, hold up, wait, twins? Off birth control? Then my wife's lying down there. She's like, wait, twins? Off birth control? Then she looks at me, she's like, see? I told you stop sitting on that microwave. Guys, my name is Keith Pedro. Thank you guys very much, man. One more time for your host, Ali Hassan.
1: That is Keith Pedro. Check out keithpedro.com to see his upcoming tour dates and to listen to one of his 4 comedy albums. Okay, so you're looking for live comedy, you say? Well, we've got 2 Laugh Out Loud recordings coming up. Accent on Toronto will be at the Danforth Music Hall on October 15th with our host Marta Chavez and some incredible acts like Elvira Kurt, Deborah Kimmett, Efthymios Nasiopoulos, and more. And Ottawa will be at the Schenckman Centre for the Arts on November 19th. Check out the lineups and get your tickets for either of those shows now at cbc.ca/laughoutloud. All right, let's get back to our show. This next comedian is both a performer and president of CASC, the union that takes care of all us comedic performers. Basically, he's a gem. Here is Clifford Myers.
2: Oh, hi, everyone. How y'all doing? This is nice. What?

Can you say that? No matter how hard life gets, no matter what's holding you down right now, just keep it moving. Can you hear me?

0: That's Angelica Jones with Something for Nothing. I'm Odario Williams. You're listening to CBC Music Live on CBC Radio 1. 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
1: You're listening to CBC Radio 1 in the Yukon. I'm Chris Windier with the latest from the White Horse Newsroom. The Legislative Assembly resumes Monday. Finance Minister Curry Dixon says he will introduce a partial capital budget during the fall session. Part of the plan is to give contractors time to plan for next year's projects. NDP leader Kate White says she supports the change. The Tagish Solid Waste Facility is open once again to the public. Yukon Community Services made the announcement earlier this morning. The department closed the facility last week after multiple bears were found in the landfill. The department says any future bear sightings should be reported to facility staff. In your weather this hour in Whitehorse, it's partly cloudy, 7 degrees. Watson Lake, it's cloudy and 9. And in Dawson City, at least, the snow has stopped. It's mostly cloudy and 1 degree. However, there remains a travel advisory in effect for the North Klondike Highway between Minto and Stewart Crossing. It's because of snow and icy sections. 511 Yukon says travel is not recommended. The CBC's Cheryl Kawaja is in Pelly Crossing this hour, and she says road conditions are, quote, terrible. With that, you're up to date. Your next local news break is at 3:30.
0: Welcome back to CBC Music Live. I'm Odario Williams. We're at Roy Thompson Hall in Toronto for the 38th Annual Women's Blues Review. Coming up soon, you'll hear from Kaylee Cardinal, but first, here's more from Angelica Jones.
2: This next song is sometimes a necessity. Sometimes you need a song like this. I don't know if there's any other ladies out there who ever had a man with a wandering eye. Oh, I hate that. I really hate that, you know, and like, sometimes you gotta figure out a solution, and you know, my grandmother used to have this thing that she called the whammy. Oh, she put the whammy on you, look out, right? But sometimes you need something. You need something to lure them back in. Just come on, baby. 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
1: Inspired by the studio where Marvin Gaye recorded his legendary hits, to Drake's song of the same name, and the countless artists, cultures, and moments that have shaped it. Marvin's Room proves it all comes down to R&B. Marvin's Room, after the news.
9: From CBC News, The World This Hour, I'm Kaz Bovin. New York Governor Kathy Hochul has appointed a special prosecutor to examine the alleged 2024 gang rape of a former student at Cornell University. The woman, who has not been named, accused several members of a fraternity of sexually assaulting her while she was intoxicated. Charges were never laid, and Hochul says campus police and the county prosecutor failed her. She's also promised to close a loophole in state law that makes it difficult for victims to come forward when they were voluntarily intoxicated at the time of an assault. RCMP in British Columbia say they've arrested five foreign nationals who are facing multiple charges related to extortion. They say four suspects were arrested in Surrey, BC, and one at Toronto Pearson Airport. Chief Superintendent Duncan Pound says they're sending a very clear message to those who choose to extort people.
10: Investigations remain ongoing. Canadian law enforcement is working together across this country at the municipal, provincial, federal, and international level to bring the full force of all our respective agencies to bear. We're sharing intelligence, we're adapting our investigative techniques, and we will use every legal means at our disposal.
9: The men are allegedly linked to several extortions in the BC Lower Mainland and other parts of Canada. It comes after BC launched a task force last year to probe reports of extortion, especially targeting the South Asian community. G7 leaders have agreed to release some of the diesel in their fuel reserves. Prices are soaring as the wars in Iran and Ukraine continue disrupting energy shipments, and after the U.S. threatened to lock down its domestic supply. Kate McKenna has more from Washington.
11: After an emergency meeting, G7 leaders agreed. Sky-high diesel prices threaten the well-being of citizens, and they will release up to 100 million barrels of their reserve diesel and crude oil. The move comes in the wake of a U.S. threat to impose an energy export ban, which would lower diesel costs in the U.S. but drive them up elsewhere, including Europe. French President Emmanuel Macron convened the meeting. He says all members, including the U.S., agreed to no export bans.
12: President Trump was very clear, so we secured a commitment on this. The dynamic of our discussion was not one of threats. It was actually very constructive.
11: U.S. President Donald Trump is facing domestic pressure to bring down the cost of diesel, which affects everything from manufacturing to farming to shipping. The midterm congressional elections are in about a month, and a new poll shows more than half of Americans blame the high cost of living on Trump. Kate McKenna, CBC News, Washington.
9: The U.S. military

0: is sending a third aircraft carrier strike group to the Middle East. At least 8,000 additional sailors and Marines are also being deployed to the region. U.S. President Donald Trump has been threatening fresh strikes on Iran as peace talks remain stalled. He's hinted he may pursue escalation once the U.S. midterms are over. Canadian star Michael J. Fox has been recognized with the highest civilian honor for merit and achievement in this country. The actor and activist was promoted to Companion of the Order of Canada today at Rideau Hall. CBC's Philip Lee Shannock has the story.
1: If he's standing, the rest of us should as well.
2: Steadied by Canada's Governor General Louise Arbour, Michael J. Fox stood to applause. After being promoted from officer to Companion of the Order of Canada, Arbour says Fox uses his acting and fame to advocate for people living with Parkinson's and pushing for a cure.
3: Back to the future has always been a much better idea than forward to the past.
2: Fox is best known for his work on the sitcom Family Ties and the Back to the Future film trilogy. He's not just raised billions in funding for medical research. Karen Lee, head of Parkinson's Canada, says he's also been the face of hope.
4: He didn't hide it. And I think that's really important. And he showcased, yes, I have Parkinson's and I can do even more.
2: Fox was recently awarded the Bob Hope Humanitarian Award at the Television Academy's 78th Emmys, where he pledged that funds raised would one day help to find a cure. Philip Lishanock, CBC News, Toronto.
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5: Checking Econ weather, mainly sunny in Watson Lake, getting up to 8, clearing in Whitehorse, high of 8 as well. Teslin, sun and cloud, and 7 today. Lawnee Lake will be sunny with north winds 20, a high of 6. Farrow and Ross River, few flurries, 2 to 4 centimeters, a high of plus 3. Getting up to 3 in Beaver Creek as well, where it's clearing, fog dissipating in Mayo, chance of flurries, a high of 4. Old Crow, mainly cloudy, and minus 1, and you're tuned to CBC.
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7: Welcome to Marvin's Room, where it all comes down to R&B. I'm your host, Gemini. This hour, we've got music from Twista, Cali Sway, Beyonce, and Isaiah Falls. Plus the ballad that came from falling out of love with the world's biggest reality star. We're kicking off the show with a lesser-known classic from the first lady of Miami Soul, Helene Smith. Born in 1947, Helene emerged from Miami's burgeoning soul music scene in the 60s, recording a string of singles that helped establish her as one of the city's notable soul divas. Honey.
8: A woman will do wrong for the man she loves.
7: She began singing in high school and was discovered and mentored by her teacher, Johnny Pearsall. Johnny and his fellow teacher and college friend, Willie Clark, partnered to become Deep City Records, Florida's very first black-owned independent record label. Helene, who eventually married Johnny Pearsall, was not only the first artist to record for Clark Pearsall Productions, she was also the only artist on the label to record a full-length LP. Sings Sweet Soul in 1966. In 1967, she released several of her biggest hits, including I Am Controlled by Your Love. Also that year, she dropped this track, which many fans have speculated may have been an uncredited but early inspiration for Prince's 1986 hit, Kiss. Which seems to mimic the whole refrain of, you don't have to be this to be my that. This is Helene Smith with You Got to Be a Man.

0: even though on social media fans call it hopeful. That was Twista and Faith Evans with their inspirational hit called Hope. I'm Gemini, and you're listening to Marvin's Room on CBC Radio and Sirius XM. I'll be right back with more great music after your local news and weather.
1: You're listening to CBC Radio 1 in the Yukon. I'm Chris Windier with the latest from the White Horse Newsroom. The Legislative Assembly resumes on Monday. Finance Minister Curry Dixon says he will introduce a partial capital budget during this fall's session. Part of the idea is to give contractors time to plan for next year's projects. NDP leader Kate White says she supports the change. And the Tagish Solid Waste Facility is open once again. Yukon Community Services made the announcement this morning. The department closed the facility last week after multiple bears were spotted in the landfill. It says any future bear sightings should be reported to facility staff. And your weather this hour in Whitehorse, it's mostly cloudy and 9 degrees. Watson Lake, you're looking at light rain and 8. And in Dawson City, it's mostly cloudy and 1. There is a travel advisory in effect for the North Klondike Highway between Minto and Stewart Crossing. It's because of snow and icy sections on the road. 511 Yukon says travel is currently not recommended. There is also reduced visibility on the Dempster Highway. With that, you are up to date. I'll be back with a full newscast for you at 4:30.
0: Welcome back. I'm Gemini, and you're in Marvin's Room. I love that even when language and technology changes, there are artists who stubbornly and purposefully reach back through history to embrace the customs and format of the music that came before. In that, there's a reverence and understanding that with great change comes little losses. It's amazing that we can just Google all the info we want from our favorite projects. But there was a tactile magic to opening a record or tape and unfolding that jacket and just pouring over the credits, the lyrics, and the pictures. There's a beauty to the physical motion of picking that vinyl out of its sleeve and placing it on a record player, leaning over and guiding the needle to kiss your favorite song into life. I'm far too lazy to still do it, but I don't deny it's magic. And that leads us to Isaiah Falls and his new project, Lover's Paradise, Side B. Because, of course, the way music is now consumed, there are no sides to albums, unless you're Mr. Falls. Last year, he dropped his debut album, Lover's Paradise, Side A, with the concept being that his debut was only the first half of a double album. Over a year later, on July 31st of this year, he dropped Side B. From Side B, this is Isaiah Falls and Mahalia with Honey Butter.

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him during their marital breakdown, which he says he watched happen in real time. With his biggest hit to date, this is Tyrese asking, how are you gonna act

afternoon and welcome to the Friday edition of AirPlay on this October 2nd. Today on the show, imagine not being a runner and then signing up to run a marathon in Japan. That's what fringe artist Stephen Andrews did. Now it's the subject of his latest show. He'll join me in studio for a preview. And it snowed this morning in the center of the territory. While it may look beautiful, it wreaked havoc on the highways today. We'll hear from the Department of Highways and Public Works about the current conditions and their plans to deal with it. But up first, our pop culture columnist joins us because Tom Cruise is back with his new film, Digger. In it, he plays an oil tycoon responsible for an environmental disaster. The studio, Warner Brothers, is describing the film as a satirical comedy. Our pop culture columnist, Rad Simon Play, will share his take. That's all coming your way today on AirPlay.

0: at 4:30, Chris Windier will have your local and regional newscast. We'll get your weekend weather forecast all sorted. Play some music. Get you some PSAs as well. Lots going on in the territory. Right now, Whitehorse, you're the warm spot. Yukon-wide, 9 degrees. Mostly cloudy. It's mostly cloudy in Beaver Creek, where it's 2. Light wind out of the northwest at 11. Partly cloudy in 4 in Burwash, where it's 13. 13 out of the northwest, that is, the wind. Carmax, 6 degrees for you. In Dawson, it's mostly cloudy and 1. Light rain falling this hour in Faro, where it's 2 degrees. Haines Junction, 9 degrees for you, with wind out of the west at 12. In Mayo, it's mostly cloudy and 1. Minus 1 in Old Crow. Teslin, cloudy for you, and 8 at the airport. Cloudy in Watson Lake and 8 as well. And once again in Whitehorse, mostly cloudy and 9 degrees. 4:06 on this Friday. George Maratis with you in for Dave White. And turning to pop culture, Tom Cruise, he typically stars in the kind of movie where his character, in effect, saves the world. But in his latest movie, Digger, he's playing someone who destroys it.
1: Mr. President, 55 minutes ago, my company informed me of the explosion on our rig,
2: causing massive water displacement and triggering a tsunami.
1: Models estimate casualties in hundreds of thousands.
3: Now Digger here got us into this mess, and Digger's gonna dig us out.
0: That is a bit of the trailer for Digger. It stars Tom Cruise as an oil tycoon who's responsible for a massive environmental disaster. The studio Warner Brothers is describing the film as a satirical comedy, and some industry observers predicted that Digger could score Tom Cruise another Oscar nomination. But so far, reviews of the movie are mixed. Here with his take is our pop culture columnist, Rad Simon Pillay. Good afternoon, Rad.
4: Good afternoon.
0: So what is Digger about?
4: Look, I mean, it's about an environmental disaster, as you mentioned, but I mean, that's couched in this really absurd, over the top satire that wants to do, for the climate crisis, what Doctor Strange loves, Stanley Kubrick's Doctor Strange Love did for the Cold War.

before. And, you know, at the center of all this, you got Tom Cruise starring as this filthy rich oil tycoon named Digger Rockwell, who is responsible for ignoring safety protocols, over-drilling, causing a methane leak that breaks off a glacier that then barrels towards Europe. And then Digger, you know, he's a figure so powerful that he can then gather the U.S. president and all his men into his home for an emergency meeting, where they're not so much trying to figure out how to avoid a disaster, but how

0: the plot that I can't reveal, but because it's a bit of a twist, but I'll just say, like, it really amounts to a Brechtian device where the film's calling attention to itself and calling attention to the audience and basically pointing out how maybe it's too little too late when it comes to its own messaging about our current climate crisis and the ways we all shirk our responsibilities when it comes to this.
1: Yeah, if you didn't know any better, you'd think this was a documentary.
0: Mm-hmm. Absolutely. Oh yeah. I mean, especially when you see certain scenes in this movie, it's like, oh yeah, that just happened, right?
1: So I was watching the trailer. I'm like, where's Tom Cruise? I cannot find it. Oh, that's Tom. What did you think of his performance?
0: I mean, I think it's funny, first off, that like, it's like, oh, Tom Cruise looking like he should look at his age, right? It's like, you know, oh, like that's just imagine. It's almost like the Dorian Gray device here, applying to like what he would look like. They're taking away that eternal youth. But look, I think he's really good here. You know, he's here wearing a lot of latex, playing this very slithery, reckless capitalist villain who is despicable through and through, but charming and compelling enough to win over a crowd and maybe win over Oscar voters, as it seems Tom Cruise might hope for. He's like a character from Succession in this movie, but in the most like cartoonish terms. And you know, Tom Cruise, you know, is pretty good at cartoonish performances. I mean, you see him in Mission Impossible and he's basically the Wile E. Coyote and Roadrunner mixed into one. And in this movie, he's giving us something more closer to like Elmer Fudd.
1: My son's talking a lot about Tom Cruise right now. I'm not sure where his intel comes from, but he's like,
0: oh. He's watched Eyes Wide Shut, clearly.
1: Yeah, exactly. Tom Cruise, he does all his own stunts, Dad. You know that he's a stuntman. So clearly, Tom Cruise's hype team is working to get to the 9-year-olds in the Yukon. But are we seeing much of like those classic Tom Cruise performances we've seen in his previous work?
0: Well, you know, like, I think there's aspects of this performance that's totally of a piece with Tom Cruise's canon. I mean, first of all, like, in very obvious surface-level ways, this performance is very similar to his Les Grossman character from Tropic Thunder. You know, that very lewd, hilarious studio executive that dances to Ludacris. You know, that was a really fun and I would even say daring performance from Cruise, who, you know, he isn't someone who shies away from daring performances. Like, and I know it's been a while, but I mean, I think of what he did in, like I mentioned, Eyes Wide Shut or like Magnolia, you know, where he plays toxic male and makes himself very vulnerable in those roles. Like, those were the more daring performances from Tom Cruise. This performance, I mean, some might feel it's daring or atypical because, you know, lately Cruise seems to have retreated to the safety of making like the biggest blockbuster action movies. Like, you know, he hasn't really been chasing Oscars in the way that it seems that he is in this movie. He hasn't really been making movies that vie for art house audiences and award season attention. And really, the last time he's made anything like that, I think, has it's almost been 20 years.
1: Mm-hmm. So how does this movie do then, given all that?
0: In terms of like being that kind of a topical art house audience friendly, award season friendly movie, I mean, I think it's interesting because this one is still Cruise-sized, you know, like this one's like trying to be the blockbuster answer to those movies that are made for audiences, like art house audiences and award season, because it is a big, opulent, expensive movie that was reportedly made for at least $135 million, though some people are reporting that it was closer to $180. Mm. And, you know, this is a movie that's made by Alejandro González Iñárritu, who is the director who won Oscars for Birdman and The Revenant. And, you know, Iñárritu, he hails from like art house international cinema. But he is perhaps as megalomaniacal figure as Tom Cruise, just in that space, right? Because he's a filmmaker who is as prone to cinematic stunts as Tom Cruise is prone to those death-defying stunts. And when I mean by cinematic stunts, I mean like Iñárritu's the guy that's like, let me shoot an entire movie to appear as if it's all one long take, as in Birdman. Or let me shoot an entire movie in natural light, as in The Revenant. So in a way, like, you know, a Tom Cruise movie directed by Iñárritu makes perfect sense, especially when Tom Cruise is like chasing an Oscar, because of course Iñárritu is the director who won Leonardo DiCaprio his Best Actor Oscar for The Revenant.
1: Okay, but not all reviews have been kind to Digger. The reception pretty split. Are you surprised by the reaction, the response?
0: Look, I mean, like I think I mostly agree with the general sentiment around this movie, which is that, you know, people are calling this movie self-important and self-aggrandizing. And yeah, the thing is, I felt that way about Iñárritu's movies for a long time. You know, going all the way back to Birdman and The Revenant, which were critical darlings. Like, I know I panned them, but everyone showered them with Oscars.

0: you know? Mm-hmm. So I just find it interesting that the tide has turned, or people are only now turned off by Iñárritu's very operatic, indulgent style of filmmaking. Because his filmmaking has always been that way, as it's always been sort of overly stylish to cover for how little substance and nuance there is in his storytelling. And when it comes to Digger, look, like there's parts of Digger that I'm here for. I'm here for a movie that sends up how crooked the people in power really are. I'm here for a movie that's grappling with how much apathy there is towards the climate, not just from those in power, but those of us who will shirk responsibilities or who want to put that responsibility on someone else, just like the people in power do. I just wish this movie could deal with those things in ways that are like genuinely funny or entertaining or inventive in the way that Doctor Strangelove was. The problem with like a very self-serious artist like Iñárritu is that he doesn't know his way around a decent joke. Like, it's all so belabored in his movies. And then even when it comes to his artistry, like he's a filmmaker that I feel doesn't come across his artistry as sincerely so much as, you know, it's all very like, you know, drawing, calling attention to itself.
1: It's almost like they thought there would be some divisiveness the way they've marketed this movie. What did you make of that?
0: Yeah, well, I mean, really, like, I think the original marketing for this movie was all about, it's Tom Cruise. Remember how amazing Tom Cruise has always been, and now it's his time for his Oscar. But in terms of, like, anticipating the divisiveness, I think it is interesting that they had, you know, they almost seem to have this ad locked and loaded, ready to respond to critics. And actually, I kind of like that ad more than I like the movie, because it's a social media ad that quotes a bunch of like social media reviews, actually. And it juxtaposes quotes from people calling it brilliant and appalling and magnificent and insufferable. And then it uses a clip from the movie where Tom Cruise says, you know what, F those people. So that's funny. And then it has this tagline that says, same film, different truth. Decide for yourself. And you know what, George? Like, I'm all here for that. Because, you know, I do want people to see this movie and decide for themselves. Because, like, I think there's an audience who may not be familiar with Doctor Strangelove or all the other movies that Digger is derivative of, who might be more in tune with the bombastic style of this movie as they were for the Birdman, and, you know, who might find this a lot more entertaining or engaging than I did. And also, like, you know, I don't want this movie to fail. I hope those people find the movie, because even if I don't care for the film myself or this filmmaker, when a studio is spending blockbuster money on this kind of movie, like, that's something I want to support. And, you know, backstory here is this is coming from Warner Brothers. It's coming from these two studio executives who I talked about a lot last year, Michael DeLuca and Pam Abdy, the same film-loving executives at Warner Brothers who made the same risky investment on Digger that they did on One Battle After Another, which, of course, is a movie I adored. Mm-hmm. And, you know, this being, like, their final days, seemingly, at Warner Brothers because of the Paramount takeover. So, you know, their investment, it comes from this drive to support artists and original filmmaking that is unfortunately a very rare thing nowadays, where that kind of money is only spent on like Marvel or whatever other franchise movie. Mm-hmm. So my fear is that, you know, this movie is going to be such a disastrous flop at the box office that taking those kind of risks on filmmakers I actually adore will become even harder.
1: Mm, let's hope not. Do you have, like, I know you can't do the thumbs up, but what would be your thing in terms of how you rank movies? I'm not saying you are much more than a movie critic, but I feel like you need your rats.
0: You know, I'll give you this. What I do on TV when I review movies, instead of a thumbs up or a thumbs down or a score or anything like that, I tell you what kind of audience would like this movie. So in the case of this movie, I think if you liked Birdman or if you liked Bradley Cooper's Maestro, then you might be all in on this movie. So if it's like, certainly if you like those movies, then definitely check this movie out. And if you didn't like those movies, then you're probably going to feel the same way I did about this movie.
1: Always appreciate this. Thanks so much, Rad.
0: Thanks for having me.
1: That's our pop culture columnist, Rad Simon Pelewa. Orville Peck has new music out from the album Mule. This is Too Little, Too Late.

0: New music from Orville Peck off the album Mule. Well, Michael J. Fox was promoted within the Order of Canada today. He's likely best known for his role as Marty McFly in the 1985 film Back to the Future.
1: Doc! Marty! You made it!
2: Yeah!
1: Welcome to my latest experiment. This is a big one, the one I've been waiting for all my life.
2: Wait a minute. Wait a minute, Doc. Are you telling me that you built a time machine? Out of a DeLorean?
0: And I can confirm, parents, it holds up, family friendly. Just spun that one a couple weeks ago, and it was a hit. Well, later in life, Fox was diagnosed with Parkinson's disease. He started a foundation to raise money and awareness. Here he is in 2013, talking to CBC about his decision to go public.
3: It was considered a situation that affected the elderly and didn't affect younger people. So when I kind of brought it out there that it affected younger people, not that that made it any more worthy, it just made it, it just changed it in people's minds. Right. And so that was a big thing. And when I went public with it, I had some real misgivings. I didn't know. And I really worried about it. But I went online and I went to some Parkinson's chat rooms and I saw the reaction of people. And it was the first time I realized I was part of a community. And I kind of went, wow, this is... There was a lady who talked about going to a store, and the guy always looked at her funny when she went into the store. And then finally, this one day, she was kind of shaking and fumbling with her wallet, and he said, "What's the matter with you?" And she said, "I have Parkinson's." And he said, "Oh, like Michael Fox."
4: Yeah.
3: And I went, "Oh, wow, that's really heavy. That's really like a thing."
0: That was Michael J. Fox in 2013. Today in her speech at the Order of Canada ceremony, Governor General Louise Avour had this to say about the actor and advocate.
5: After a remarkable artistic career, you might have chosen to retire from public life, but instead, you chose to use your platform and your voice to support a cause that affects thousands of Canadians and millions of people worldwide. Your commitment to Parkinson's disease research has helped turn hope into tangible progress for countless individuals and families. It was a very courageous, generous, and deeply inspiring choice. So allow me to tell you why it's very moving to be able to pay tribute today to someone whose influence extends way beyond our borders and yet who has always remained in our hearts of Canadians, one of our own. At a time where certain people across the globe are inclined to turn their

0: back on progress and inclined to also challenge hard-won achievements, or again, to look to the past rather than to the future, your example reminds us of something that's very fundamental. Sustainable progress requires that we move forward with courage, imagination, and determination. After all, back to the future has always been a much better idea than forward to the past. Félicitations à tous. Congratulations. Congratulations to all.
1: That was Governor General Louisa Boer giving her opening remarks at a ceremony at Rideau Hall today. Michael J. Fox was promoted within the Order of Canada. You're listening to Airplay. It's time for the Afternoon Business Report.
2: Good afternoon. Let's start with major energy market news we got this morning. The G7 has agreed to release 100 million barrels of oil. What will the impact of that be? Well, the goal is to reduce the price of gasoline and especially diesel, which has become significantly more expensive recently. Its price has jumped about 15% since August and about 80% since the start of the war in Iran. According to Natural Resources Canada, the average price of diesel was $2.60 a liter across the country today. The price of a barrel of oil didn't move much on today's news. Brent crude is sitting at about $102 American per barrel. The G7 said a substantial amount of the fuel released will be diesel. The rollout is going to happen over the course of the next 4 months. I spoke to Enverus oil and gas research head Al Salazar about today's announcement, and he thinks it signals a level of desperation.
3: This is a point where diesel prices have clearly gone to levels that's causing some economic strain. And I find it interesting that there's so much action being taken now right before the midterms, and wonder, you know, how come we didn't have this like 2 or 3 months ago, or when already we were having issues with the lack of supply getting through the strait. And we're going to see a lot more measures trying to bring down diesel, gasoline, and oil prices over the next couple of weeks here.
2: Now, we spoke late last week about President Trump floating the idea of an American diesel export ban. Today's announcement had G7 members commit to not restrict oil exports. But to put all of this into perspective, the world consumes about 100 million barrels of oil a day, and about 8 million barrels per day are currently missing. Moving to U.S. news now, a disappointing jobs report came out today saying the unemployment rate ticked up. U.S. employers added 29,000 jobs in September, much lower than the 90,000 positions economists were expecting. The new numbers increased the American unemployment rate to 4.2%. The U.S. Labor Department also shaved off another 60,000 job gains they had initially reported for July and August. And remember, this will be the final jobs report released before the midterms on November 3rd. In general, the U.S. economy has been pretty resilient in light of the various shocks from the trade war and the war in Iran. Canada's unemployment rate, for example, is 6.4%. So the Americans are doing better than us, at least by that metric. But a poll released yesterday by the Associated Press said only 26% of Americans approve of Trump's handling of the economy. And finally, have you heard this song before?
4: She's from Texas, I can tell.
2: We're going to treat that as a rhetorical question because as of this week, Ella Langley's Choosin' Texas has set a new record for the most weeks at the number one spot on the Billboard Hot 100. It has officially dethroned Mariah Carey's All I Want for Christmas. Truly the end of an era. Choosin' Texas has been number one for 24 weeks now, making it essentially inescapable at this point. It's one of only four country songs to have occupied the top spot, and two of the other ones were by Taylor Swift. As for why it's been number one for so long, that, of course, is primarily a matter of taste. Sometimes country music popularity is underestimated, and the song's top billing has itself become a self-fulfilling prophecy because now journalists like me are talking about it, boosting its profile even more. For CBC Radio, I'm Chris Edwards.
1: It's a good song, but I'm not going to play it taking us up to news time. I'm going to play this one instead.

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1: This is CBC News. Good afternoon. I'm Chris Windier. We begin in the Yukon, where heading into the legislative sitting, Premier and Finance Minister Curry Dixon says he'll put forward a fall capital budget. Dixon says the new budget process is intended to give construction companies a head start before the territory's next building season begins. The official opposition agrees it is about time. Yukon NDP leader Kate White says she's raised questions about the timing of the capital budget in the past, including under former Yukon Party and Liberal governments.
2: Because the reality is if you look at Yukon highways, they're in terrible shape. Does it make sense that that work doesn't get started until May? I don't think it does, right? And so by releasing like these processes ahead of time, the hope is then, of course, that construction starts when the construction season is able to start.
1: Dixon says the main capital budget will go out next spring. Disappointed but not surprised. That's the Valley View Community Association's response to the planned site of the new Ecole Whitehorse Elementary School. John Weller is the association's president. He says residents are not happy the government chose the Valley View site. That's because the city of Whitehorse zoned the lot as green space in its 2023 official community plan.
3: You know, the community likes the green space and everybody wants to preserve their green space. But I think there's a lot of other things going on there as well that that made for that decision, and it made that decision as part of a bigger trade-off with how the bigger area is being developed. So to come at this stage and sort of change the plan, not even 2 years after it was finished, is a little bit, it's definitely frustrating for the community.
1: The city will have to rezone the land and issue other permits before construction on the school can begin. Dozens gathered today in Whitehorse to honor missing and murdered Indigenous women, girls, and Two-Spirit people. This year marks the 20th anniversary of the first Sisters in Spirit Vigil. This year's event in Whitehorse was organized by the Yukon Aboriginal Women's Society. Dozens marched down Main Street and along the river before gathering at the Kwanlin Dung Cultural Center around a sacred fire. Many, like Yvonne Ollie, had a personal reason to march. She came all the way from Ross River.
4: It's here just to show on behalf of my daughter, Sky Dick. Yeah. Every day I cry for her. I pray. She was only 26 when that happened. So she was the youngest of my family. Yeah, it's been hard on me and my family.
1: Red dresses to honor the missing are on display along the Millennium Trail in Whitehorse today. The Carcross Tagish First Nation is holding an information session for residential school survivors. It's about how to preserve their testimonies. Those testimonies had to be submitted with residential school abuse compensation claims. They're set to be destroyed next September unless those who submitted the testimonies choose differently. Emily Mott is an archivist with the First Nation. She says the upcoming session is meant to inform survivors of their options.
5: This event isn't just for CTFN citizens. This event is for anyone who submitted a claim through the processes, and they're all welcome to come, no matter which First Nation that they are a member of.
1: The event will take place at the Hashagun Hidi in Carcross on Wednesday. It's scheduled for 1 p.m. to 5 p.m. And finally, a group looking to bring movies back to Yellowknife is

0: Promising a little Hollywood magic, the Real North is taking over the Capitol Theater. The theater closed 6 months ago, and it left Yellowknife without a place to watch movies. Ainsley Dempsey is part of the theater's new ownership team.
1: It's not good enough to make some popcorn and throw the movie on the screen. You need to give people a why. So you need to make it exciting. We're going to have brand new seats. We're going to have the elevated concessions. We're going to have interactive things that people can do when they're waiting for the movies. So we need to compete with people's couches. And at minus 40, that's a big competition.
0: Dempsey says streaming services have disrupted the movie industry. That's why she's going for the wow factor. Dempsey says she expects to open in early 2027. That's your CBC Regional News to this hour. National and international news is coming up at the top of the hour. For Northern stories anytime, visit our website at cbc.ca/north. I'm Chris Windier.
2: Thanks so much, Chris. More news like that. That's great news. Good to hear. It takes a small team to make good things happen. And hopefully the movie theater lights turn on soon and people can go out to the theater because, yeah, it's a special experience. Back to the Future. I don't want to sound like a hype man, but holds up. Let's look at the weather conditions. Tonight in Whitehorse, clear skies with a low of minus 5. Clear on Saturday in Whitehorse with a mix of sun and cloud in the morning. Should get up to 6 for the high. Teslin tonight, 30% chance of rain showers, possible flurries. Risk of a thunderstorm early this evening as well. Low of minus 1. Saturday, same kind of conditions. 30% chance of rain showers or flurries to start the day with a high of 7. Atlin tonight, a 30% chance of showers for you with a low of 2. Mix of sun and cloud on Saturday and 8 for the high. Haines Junction, a few clouds tonight down to minus 10. Increasing cloudiness on Saturday and 5 for the high. Kewaunee Lake tonight, clear skies for you, a 30% chance of flurries overnight and a low of minus 8. Mix of sun and cloud on Saturday with a 30% chance of morning flurries and 6 for the high. For Pelly and CarMax tonight, a 40% chance of rain showers or flurries and a low of minus 7. Mainly sunny Saturday with a high of 4. Faro and Ross River, a few clouds for you and a low of minus 8. Mainly sunny on Saturday and minus 11 wind chill in the morning. Should get up to 4 for the high. Beaver Creek tonight, clear skies for you with a low of minus 12. A mix of sun and cloud on Saturday and 3 for the high. In Mayo tonight, 30% chance of flurries overnight and a low of minus 6. 30% chance of flurries on Saturday and 5 for the high. Dawson, partly cloudy for you tonight, down to minus 5. Mainly cloudy on Saturday with a high of 5. Oak Crow tonight, clearing for you with a low of minus 9. Mainly sunny on Saturday and minus 3 for the high. And on the Dempster Highway tonight, 40% chance of flurries this evening, a low of minus 9. Looking to Saturday, mainly cloudy, and a high of minus 3.

0: 4:37 on this Friday, October 2nd. George Moratis in for Dave White. Thanks for making AirPlay part of your day. And drivers heading out on the North Klondike and any roads off of it should be prepared for winter conditions. It snowed today around Dawson City, Mayo, and Pelly Crossing. Drivers weren't all prepared, and some say there weren't any plows on the roads. Bailey Morton is a spokesperson with the Department of Highways and Public Works. He spoke earlier with CBC's Megan Dooling.
1: Bailey, what do you know about the condition of roads right now around Pelly, Dawson, and Mayo?
2: Yeah, so there is a travel advisory on the North Klondike Highway between Stewart Crossing and Minto, and travel's not recommended in this section, and that's due to some snowfall that occurred earlier today in that stretch. There was snowfall kind of along that stretch of the North Klondike Highway and up into Dawson as well.
1: Is there anything unusual about this snow that would call for a travel advisory?
2: Weather conditions can change quickly this time of year. I think, there's some icy conditions and icy patches. I think, that we've noted on 511 that are just relevant for people to keep in mind.

0: mind before they head out on the road. We have maintenance crews out on the road on the North Klondike who've been plowing and sanding where needed in response to the snowfall that happened earlier today. And we'll have crew standing by in the event that there's more snowfall that hits over the weekend.
1: Was it delayed? Like, how long after it snowed were crews on the road?
0: I think we had crews out, you know, as soon as was operationally feasible. We did have the travel advisory up as of just after noon today. So I think we, you know, like I said, we've had crews out on the North Klondike plowing and sanding where needed. And I think my understanding is the conditions that, you know, stretches of the snow, there has been some melt that's happened. So, but like I said, we had maintenance teams out as, you know, soon as possible on the North Klondike, plowing and sanding where needed.
1: We've been getting calls from listeners saying that they were stopped in Pelly and then decided to turn around and not go all the way to Dawson City because of the state of the roads and they weren't seeing any plows. Could this just be because there was a delay, because it was the first snow of the year?
0: We don't have any reports of, you know, road users becoming stuck due to the conditions. I think, you know, like I mentioned earlier, the weather can change quickly this time of year. So we'd encourage everyone to make sure they're, you know, prepared before they hit the road and they're checking 511 before they hit the road. And, you know, when the snowfall came, you know, there was some heavy patches over like earlier in the day. So we just encourage all the road users to drive to the conditions and slow down and make sure they're giving crews plenty of space to work. Because as I said, you know, we have teams out on the highway plowing and sanding where needed.
1: You mentioned checking 511 and driving to conditions, knowing that it is October and it's snowing and it's just going to be more to come. What do you have to say to listeners who might not be used to driving on Yukon highways? How should they be ready for that?
0: I think we have lots of resources online kind of advising what you might want to include in a winter driving kit and, you know, tips for folks who, you know, new to driving in wintry conditions. I think it's just always, you know, we live in, you know, there are rural stretches of road out there, so you want to be making sure anytime you're hitting the road, you're checking 511 for the latest on the conditions. And, you know, make sure you're always driving to the conditions and slowing down and giving yourself extra time when, you know, the weather calls for it.
1: Are there any policies on winter tires?
0: I'll have to double check on that. I'll have to get back to you on that.
1: Okay, thank you so much for your time today, Bailey.
0: Yeah, great. I appreciate that. Thanks for chatting.
2: That's Bailey Morton with the Department of Highways and Public Works. We double-checked, and the Yukon currently does not have a policy requiring winter tires. You're listening to Airplay. George Moratis in for Dave White. And many gathered today in Whitehorse to honor missing and murdered Indigenous women, girls, and Two-Spirit people. This year marks the 20th anniversary of the Sisters in Spirit Vigil. The Yukon Aboriginal Women's Society organized the event today. Dozens marched down Main Street and along the river before gathering at the Quanlin Dunn Cultural Center around a sacred fire. Many, like Yvonne Ollie, had a personal reason to march. She came all the way to Whitehorse from Ross River.
3: It's here just to show on behalf of my daughter, Sky Dick. Yeah.
4: Does it make it any easier to be around other people that have the same experience or are here sort of in solidarity for exactly what you're going through?
3: Yes, very much. Mm-hmm. Yeah. It's really hard, very, very hard on my family. Every day I cry for her. I pray. She was only 26 when that happened. So she was the youngest of my family. Yeah, it's been hard on me and my family. Justice is, I don't know. It seems like it's the people are getting away with too much. And they're like, it's like a slap on the wrist.

0: you know, people are walking, getting away with murder. And, you know, that's maybe good for them, but not good for their family. You know, it hurts a lot of people.
1: What would you like to see done to protect more Yukon First Nations women and girls and Two-Spirit people?
0: A lot of things. They should pay more attention to the First Nations, hear them out, you know, like if, like somebody's in trouble, you know. Sometimes the RCMP just go off and, like, you know, call back another time, like, you know, something's happening and they don't take it seriously. So that's what I've seen that quite a few times that happened in my community. Like, we, in my community of Ross River, we have a call, we call the RCMP there, and sometimes the RCMP detachment has to, from Farrell, to drive over to Ross River, and that's like 40 minutes drive to get whatever this needs to be done. You know, that's still unfair, you know. Sometimes we have people, we just don't have that much of a justice in, I don't know, it's just like, it's unfair. I mean, the law, like, you know, I'm in the court process right now of my daughter's murder, which I think she was murdered. But I have not heard all the stories about it yet. But we're still on the go on it. So, like, you know, this person, I see this person is, like, he's having his freedom. And my daughter doesn't. And I'm just sitting here, you know, heartbroken, you know. I like to know what really happened to my daughter, and I want to know everything. Like, I want justice done.
2: That was Yvonne Ollie speaking with the CBC's Katrin Pilkington at today's vigil. Katrin also spoke with Sherry West and Joy O'Brien.
3: I've been basically to every walk since it started. I missed the last 3 years because I moved away, so because I moved back, it was very important for me to step in and just join again. Yeah.
4: For you?
5: For me, it was because I support the cause of missing and murdered Indigenous women and girls, and my cousin Tina has been murdered. They did solve her case, and there's so many other women that they have not solved the cases. So I come to support, and I come to honor them, and I come to, you know, hold my hands up to them. It does help because we're supporting each other. We've always been supporting each other, and it does. It makes us feel like we're not alone.
1: And you said you've been supporting this cause for many, many years now. Why was it important for you for all these years to keep coming back?
3: I'm a family member of the original MMI crew from Whitehorse that testified. So I support my mom, I support the organization, I support every woman walking for whatever reason they have for their walk.
1: What would you like to see done differently to better protect the women in the Yukon, First Nations women in the Yukon, and Two-Spirit people?
5: I think, for one, more combating of racism, more kindness being shown to one another, no matter what race you are. Just have a lot of compassion. Like, our Indigenous people have been through a lot, and life has not been fair, and life is not fair. You know, I understand that, but if you look at the historical things that happen in our lives already, Indian residential school, you know, the highways, the mineral extraction, all those people come in for that one thing, and the families get kind of bulldozed over. So our Indigenous women were vulnerable, you know, they were weakened, they were taken out of their communities, their identity and their language was stripped from them. You know, work on all those things of helping them regain those things.

0: to them so that they can get their strength and their, so that they're not vulnerable anymore. I think that would help. More programs and services, but, you know, having most of the grassroots people and the women that support the cause to be involved right from the beginning and to keep them involved.
1: That's Joy O'Brien. We also heard from Sherry West. They were speaking at the vigil for missing and murdered Indigenous women, girls, and Two-Spirit people. It was held in Whitehorse earlier today. You're listening to Airplay, George Moradis with you on this Friday, October 2nd. And it's been a good year for creating film in the Yukon. Two feature films were shot in the territory recently. The latest is Bellows River. After weeks of filming, it's now in its last week of shooting. Then it's into the studio for post-production. Brianne Bremner is helping to lead the project, and she joined me in studio earlier.
2: Good afternoon.
1: A big week for you guys as you put a little bow on top of this.
2: Absolutely. We're in our last week.
1: Yeah. How has the whole shoot been going?
2: It has been awesome. I keep saying I feel like it was the longest but shortest month. It's like you go into a time warp because you like 20 days of shooting is what we're doing here. And yeah, it's like it was so long, and yet I'm like, how are we at the end already? So it's bizarre.
1: Can you give us the Coles Notes of this production, like how local it is, how many people are involved?
2: Absolutely, yeah. So Bellows River is it's a dramatic thriller that we brought up here. I was lucky to partner with Trilight Entertainment, and so they're based out of Saskatchewan. And so we started working together about a year and a half ago. And then we ended up doing a co-production with Film Option out of Quebec. And that is kind of what allowed us to complete the financing and bring this production up here. So we have about 9 people that are from out of territory. And then the rest of our 40-plus person crew is all Yukoners. So although it is a co-production, it is very, very heavily Yukon-based. And and that's cast, crew, and all the supporting services.
1: Any challenges along the way with a shoot like this? Like, you never know how the day's going to go, but...
2: Yeah, I mean, I think I've learned a ton. So obviously, we've had our company for over 15 years, but we've mostly been in the commercial world. So this is my first time doing a feature film. So there's been a ton to learn. I've learned night shoots aren't my thing because turns out I'm old and I like sleeping. So
1: yeah, me too.
2: Those were hard. I mean, there's been tons of lessons. The beauty is, I think we have we always say that our film community is small but mighty, and it has been so cool to see, even though we might not have the same things that a big city center might have that has a bigger film industry, Yukoners are resourceful. They're adaptable. So anytime we have had something come up that we have to kind of figure out and get switched, it's been so cool to see this kind of machine of like 40 people, all of them bringing all their different little skills and artistry and everything together to make it come together on screen. It's really surreal to see the dailies come out and see what we've created together.
1: And some Yukon hotspots are going to be featured in the film.
2: Absolutely. Yes, yes, yes. We were actually just out at Miles Canyon yesterday filming some of our major scenes. So, and it's really cool because I guess we have about 4 of our camera crew that are coming here from Quebec, and everyone is blown away by the beauty here and are already talking about all the other things that they could come and do here. So it's pretty cool to be able to show off the Yukon and what we do have here.
1: Yeah, because I always said, like, we have this great backdrop for, mm-hmm. You want a Western, okay, go up to Dawson City, you want beauty, you want vast land. Yeah. You think now, knowing that we have the talent within, we have for a long time, but it mm-hmm. seems like there's a real... not resurgence, mm-hmm. I don't want to say that, but like the secret's out essentially. Do you see like more feature productions happening here?
2: Yeah, I think what was really cool on this one to see is that, again, although we are relatively a small industry, we're really developing and growing. And every single time that we get to bring a production of this size up and we get to bring these outside companies up, it's such a huge, huge professional development opportunity for all of our cast and all of our crew. Like on this one in particular, I was really, really excited for my first feature to be a co-production, because this way I'm able to bring in people that have 20 to 30 years experience fully. They've

0: had their whole career in the film industry. And our crew gets to now work with them to make this feature happen. And so seeing the growth of our crew through this, I know for myself, the growth that I've got out of it, I think that's really invaluable. And to be able to be learning on the job is such such an honor. And it's we're so lucky to have that. So I think with every single project that we can bring up here, whether it's fully Yukon based or like in this case, a co-production, we're just getting better and better, and our crews are getting so much more experience. So I definitely see it growing from here.
1: So you finish shooting today, then you go into post. When might we get to watch this film?
0: Yes, so we're going to be going into post immediately. And then we're hoping to have it all ready to kind of hit the festival circuit in the spring.
1: Oh, wow.
0: We don't have our Yukon release date set yet, but you better believe we will be celebrating. So it will be planned, and we'll definitely let you guys know.
1: Well, I appreciate making time, because I know the last week of anything big and involving production is a lot. So thank you.
0: No, thank you so much. And I did want to just, I want to make sure that we give a huge thank you to our funders and also our sponsors. Because again, this movie and any film that comes here only happens from the community and the support that we can get. And the Yukon knows how to do that in the best way. So a huge thank you to Yukon Media Development. Northwest Hill Community TV is our broadcaster. And then we were able to use the Canada Media Fund Northern Incentive to kind of make this thing all come together. And then the local businesses, Air North, NVD, Midnight Sun, Yukon Brewing, Neighborly North, you guys are amazing. That local business support and all the support services that came around to make this happen is just yet another example of why it's so awesome to do business here.
1: What's on the to-do list once this one wraps?
0: Oh, man, you know what? I'm going into the woods on a moose harvest for a week.
1: Are you going to film it? No.
0: There's going to be no cameras or internet, just to reset a bit. But that's the beauty of this, is there's already talk of many more projects. We've made some great connections, and we have people that want to come and bring more series here. So I'm looking forward to it.
1: Well, thank you again for coming in.
0: Thanks, George.
1: That's Brianne Bremner. She's part of the production team behind Bellows River. The feature film being shot in the Yukon and shooting is set to wrap this weekend. It's expected the film will be released earlier next year. And shout out to Brianne. She dealt with an Achilles injury not once but twice, and was still able to, you know, throw the walking boot on and get out there and get the job done. This is Weezer taking us to national news.